0: President Trump slashed the size of two national monuments in Utah Monday. The sites feature ancient cliff dwellings and scenic canyons, as well as coal and uranium deposits. As Chris Clements of KNAU reports, the move comes over the objections of tribal nations and conservation groups.
1: Trump issued proclamations that reduced Bears Ears and Grand Staircase Escalante by about 90% each. At a signing event with Utah Governor Spencer Cox, Trump said the reduction gives the land back to the people of Utah. Trump tried shrinking the monuments during his first term, but former President Biden reversed the decision. Tim Peterson with the conservation nonprofit Grand Canyon Trust says the tribal nations that consider the monuments culturally significant weren't consulted.
2: That lack of consultation represents a violation of federal trust and treaty obligations to tribes.
1: A survey of Utah residents commissioned by the trust in 2024 shows support for keeping both monuments at the size Biden determined. For KNAU, I'm Chris Clements in Flagstaff.
0: Connecticut juvenile justice advocates want the state to halt plans for a new youth detention center. Edwin J. Vieira reports.
3: Connecticut juvenile justice advocates want the state to halt plans for a new youth detention center. The latest reentry, goal-oriented, individualized opportunity to nurture success, or Regions Center, is slated to fulfill a 2018 law when the state's last large youth prison closed. Christina Quaranta with the Connecticut Justice Alliance says that was 8 years ago, and the state should invest in alternatives to incarceration instead.
4: Opening a new facility would be taking many steps backwards. It would be the opposite of progressive and doing what's right for young people. So I encourage lawmakers to think about that. The barrier there, folks are like, this is in state statute, this is what we have to do, and we really need to get rid of that barrier.
3: In considering alternatives to incarceration, Quaranta says the state must ask young people what they need to be engaged and have the programs and services they require. But she says there is a disconnect between what policymakers know needs to be done and what families and communities are asking for. Given the short legislative session this year, the state wasn't able to address alternatives to incarceration. At the start of the session, Quaranta wanted to see lawmakers review the State Department of Corrections budget to find ways to further alternatives to incarceration for youth. But she says the state must keep investments moving forward rather than stalling.
4: As folks are stopping to make policy decisions or wait for the elections to come and go, whatever the hiccup is, the dollars need to be found and moved because it's an urgent issue.
3: State lawmakers made some youth justice progress in the 2025 legislative session by approving the Raise the Age law. The bill raises the age of arrest for children from 10 to 12 years old under certain circumstances this year. The law will raise the age of arrest again in 2028 from 12 to 14 and restrict the use of handcuffs on children under 14. This is Edwin J. Vieira for Connecticut News Service. 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
0: The Prairie Band Potawatomi Nation has filed a federal lawsuit against the Kansas Lottery, alleging the state is violating tribal sovereignty by selling lottery tickets and operating lottery machines on the nation's reservation. Tribal leaders say the lawsuit seeks to protect treaty rights and enforce the Federal Indian Gaming Regulatory Act. In California, tribal leaders continue to oppose a federal roundup of wild horses near Mono Lake. The U.S. Bureau of Land Management says the gather is needed because of drought and overgrazing, while tribal leaders argue the horses are culturally significant and want greater tribal involvement in managing the herd. And the Cherokee Nation has awarded nearly $1.9 million in public health and wellness grants to dozens of organizations across its reservation. Tribal officials say the funding will support community health programs, mental health services, and wellness initiatives throughout northeastern Oklahoma. I'm Jill Freitas.

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1: Hear that? Tribal college faculty do so much, one can't say it all here. Nothing but respect. 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
3: Welcome to Tuesday's Main Street on Prairie Public. I'm Craig Blumenschein. We are glad that you are with us today. Coming up in just a bit, we'll explore the rise and fall of the American agriculture movement, and we'll meet an Illinois woman preserving the Midwest's disappearing silos, and we'll discover how traditional dance is keeping Pueblo culture alive for future generations. But first, the mats are down, the crowds are here, and Fargo is once again the center of the wrestling world.

0: has returned to the Fargo Dome, bringing thousands of the nation's top young wrestlers to compete in men's freestyle, Greco-Roman, and women's freestyle wrestling. Often called the world's largest wrestling tournament, the event has become a Fargo tradition and a showcase for many of tomorrow's NCAA champions, world champions, and even Olympians. But the impact reaches far beyond the wrestling match. The tournament fills hotel rooms, restaurants, and local attractions while generating millions of dollars for the regional economy. Joining us is Stephanie Broughton. She's a sports tournament strategist and director of sports for Visit Fargo-Moorhead. Since joining the organization in 2015, she's helped recruit and support sporting events that bring visitors to the region while strengthening Fargo-Moorhead's reputation as one of the Midwest's premier sports destinations. Stephanie, welcome to Main Street.
1: Thank you, Craig.
0: Happy that you are with us today. The U.S. Marine Nationals is often called the world's largest wrestling tournament. Just how big is this event in terms of athletes, coaches, and spectators?
1: Absolutely. I'd like to start by saying thank you for having me on today to tell a little bit about our story and the impact that sports tourism has for our communities and our region. I've been fortunate to be in my role in sports tourism for over two decades, and half of that I've spent right here in the Fargo-Moorhead, West Fargo community, to your point of recruiting events to come to experience what we have to offer. USA Wrestling's Junior Nationals is our largest event that we support annually. It happens every year in July. Seems to always be the hottest, 10 days.
0: It sure is today. That's for sure.
1: They can cut weight while they're running pretty quickly when it's this hot outside. So the event itself, we had a record-breaking year in 2025 with over 8,000 athletes that came to compete right here in Fargo-Moorhead at the Fargo Dome. Of those, 8,000 plus, nearly 2,000 of them were in the women's wrestling part. So that the growth of women's wrestling is definitely contributing to the growth of this event annually.
0: Why has the Fargo Dome and Fargo become really the natural home for one of wrestling's premier events?
1: I think it goes back to relationships. We have such a good partnership for the last three decades in supporting this event with the staff at the Fargo Dome, North Dakota State University athletics team, our hotel partners, our restaurants, our grocery stores, selling bananas and Gatorades and all those types of things. And the hospitality that USA Wrestling receives when they come to our community, I like to hang my hat on that. Like, we love to be able to provide that and, really create more of a relationship than a transaction. Like, we are in the business of making sure while they're here, they're, happy and, being able to take in the street fair. We got them tickets for the actual fair last week while they were here. So it's really, really, really important to build the relationship beyond just the event.
0: Stephanie, do you have to compete in the sense of making sure you attract this tournament year after year? Or do you have a long-term agreement? Is it just thought of that, hey, this tournament happens, we know it's going to be in Fargo, so let's execute?
1: Actually, we do a bid cycle every 3 years. So we know that we will have the national championship here at the Fargo Dome until 2028. And then, like, next year in 2027, we will start a new bid process for a three-year commitment. Normally, we do three-year chunks. And that is a collaboration, again, between the Fargo Dome as our facility, North Dakota State University athletics team is a big part of that because they have a lot of people helping, and then us for the housing component to make sure everybody has a place to stay if they're in dormitories or if they're in our hotel partners, and the hospitality that goes around it. So we will be revisiting in 2027 for 29, 30, 31 because this bid cycle was unique because the Olympics are in LA in 28. So they wanted to roll 28 into our bid this time. We just don't know the dates yet because of the Olympics. More than likely, it'll be shifting into June for 2028 because I need to get to LA.
0: A couple questions and then we'll move on with what I'd planned to talk to you about. But does the new Fargo Convention Center at all factor in to your calculus when you send out now this bid for future years?
1: Absolutely.

0: Beyond just USA Wrestling, the convention center will be of benefit for multiple events that we've been trying to attract here to our community for quite a few years. With
1: sporting events?
0: Sporting events. I focus on sports, but sure. The core goal of the convention center is to increase our convention and meetings events and bring some of those back that we've lost because they've outgrown our community. They've had to go to other communities because we don't have a facility large enough to host them. So I know our convention sales team is working hard on reconnecting with those individuals and getting them back now that we have location for sport. We have, things in the works with USA Volleyball. We have a USA Taekwondo, people that just need large, unobstructed space. I'm excited about that because those are things that we haven't been able to host here as well. It could be an option for some extra mats for USA Wrestling, but that's dependent on seating. They need secured seating and stuff. Sure. So if nothing else, they'd probably utilize it for practice space, put mats down where states can go and practice in between.
1: Just as an aside, I walked into a hotel in Las Vegas a couple years ago and stumbled on, in this massive convention center, the United States National Table Tennis Championships. Yep. And I'm thinking with the Fargo Convention Center that is so funded, have events like that because you'll have space and to attract perhaps. So good luck with that. Who else wants this thing, Stephanie? Who are you going to bat against every 3 years, I guess?
0: Yeah, the sports tourism world has changed so much in the last 20 years that I've been part of doing what I do. And more communities are building sports-specific departments within their destination marketing organizations, DMOs, or they are, building self-standing sports commissions. Sports commissions are a little bit different than a CVB. They own and operate some of their own events, and that's how they get some of their funding. So we're up against a lot more people now than we were 20 years ago, just because it's a more competitive environment for sure. I know we've battled a little bit with some southern states in previous bids, but I wholeheartedly believe our relationships, and everybody here knows what they need. We know how to fix problems when they come up, but it's not to say we, it will always be here. There's always a chance that things could find a better home, especially as this event continues to grow and grow and grow. There are a lot of scenarios in the works, because we have three different tournaments within the national championship. It's not just one. So we have, to your point at the beginning, the freestyle boys, the Greco boys, and the girls freestyle. So those are three national tournaments all combined together to make the national junior championships.
1: Why is wrestling growing? We watch television, right? And we see all the emphasis on football and basketball, et cetera, and we kind of almost forget about wrestling at times. We've heard maybe even of colleges cutting back wrestling to support other sports.
0: The national governing body, the NGB USA Wrestling, has done such an amazing job of connecting with their state leaders and their state leaders connecting with their high schools and their, and the Marines are actually a really good component to this too. They come here and they volunteer their time to help with this championship ever since they've been the title sponsor of it. And they organically recruit Marines, the coaches are teaching them, how to be good humans and how to show respect. And it's a sport like none other. I've watched all sports and all parents, and I've seen it all. And wrestling is truly, it's an affordable sport as well, right?
1: So I was going to toss that out there. I was debating whether I was going to bring that forward, but I think it would be.
0: It's affordable. It's one of the few contact sports that are available for girls. So I think that's one of the things with the growth with women and women in sport and that whole movement with Title IX. And just in our region, it's just really big in the Midwest. It's one of those core sports for us. So we see a lot of our numbers coming from the Midwest and then some of the big states, right? So Texas, California usually have pretty large numbers that come, just, percentage of population.
1: Back in my day, Iowa was the big wrestling state.
0: Oh, Iowa's still here.
1: Still the case? Yeah.
0: They're a big one. I'm pretty sure there are two hotels these days. So
1: I'm enjoying my conversation with Stephanie Broughton. She's a sports tourism strategist and director of sports for Visit Fargo Moorhead. We're talking about the huge wrestling tournament that's happening right now in Fargo. And Stephanie, beyond the excitement that's inside the Fargo Dome, what does this event really mean to the economy of Fargo Moorhead?
0: Absolutely. Sports tourism is Visit Fargo Moorhead's biggest vertical right now.
1: What does that mean?
0: We have different buckets that we focus on attracting visitors. So we have like a general tourism bucket. So you're planning a vacation, maybe you're coming through, you're going out to Theodore Roosevelt or going to the new presidential library or something. So we have people that develop the strategy for them. We have conventions and meetings as one of our verticals. That one is a little bit less because we don't have a lot of the space that we need. So we're working on that, right, with the convention center coming. Sports tourism, we've really leaned into in the last 10 years, primarily because we didn't have a convention center and we have great sport facilities. Little fun fact, the Hulbert Aquatic Center in West Fargo, North Dakota is home of a Olympics trials pool from Omaha, and Michael Phelps actually swam in that. So we have a lot of USA swimming events, and we're, trying to go after even more there.
1: It's a it's a beautiful pool. It's kind of an
0: unknown. It's amazing. Yeah. Yes. And their team is fantastic to work with. I love them all. So with that, like last year in 2025, like the impact of just the sports events that we worked with on our team, we were just over 200 events that we supported for sport last year. And our trackable economic impact to our community was just under $70 million in a year. So, and that is, a lot of people think about like sport is just, people coming into our community and they're playing a game. Well, yeah, they're competing. They're the winner or loser, right? We'll take it all. But it's more than that. They are staying in our hotels. They're going to restaurants. They're going shopping in between games. They're going to our attractions. And what that means is new tax dollars. Those are new tax dollars that are coming into our community, spending money, and they're going home. And, our team we get to do this. Like, we get to have this fun job where we get to tell the story of Fargo Moorhead, West Fargo, and all the great things that we have to do, spend money, go home, and help with us, the taxes, keeping taxes dollars down for our residents. I think about, USA Wrestling being here for, three decades, and the amount of taxes that have come into our community just for this one single event over the 30 years have gone into infrastructure, park districts, all those things, those tax dollars help with that budget. So it's more than just, full restaurants when our residents want to go to out to eat during wrestling or something.
1: Take us into the nuts and bolts of this wrestling tournament. What was your biggest headache before that first wrestler went out on the mat this year?
0: I think our biggest hurdle right now or mountain to climb is the growth, right? And with the growth comes compression of availability for places for people to stay. And when that happens, there sometimes the rates at some of our hotel partners become a little bit out of price for states to pay for. Mm-hmm. So like trying to find accommodations or housing for each state that meets their budget, that puzzle keeps getting more and more pieces every year. Like, we have a dedicated housing manager that works on USA Wrestling to help every state participant and coach find a home while they're here. They're staying at North Dakota State University dorms. We're working with Concordia College Athletics. We have people that stay there, as well as, the 50 plus properties right here within Fargo Moorhead, West Fargo. It's probably just the big puzzle of getting everybody set. Like, so when they're here, they have a place to stay.
1: When I was in Wyoming, specifically in Cheyenne, Frontier Days is a huge event for the state of Wyoming. To get a hotel in Frontier Days is extremely expensive compared to the rest of the year. And the hotel folks say, hey, I need to make my money while I can. Is that a problem here on these? Because the hotel vendors know when you're having your wrestling tournament, and they know when folks are going to be here. How do you manage that?
0: I mean, that's a slippery slope, right? Like it's, I understand the importance of, you know, making money while we can make money. We're fortunate to, you know, have sports events nearly every weekend of the year of some way, shape or form. It's not as citywide as USA Wrestling Nationals is, but we do have, you know, good relationships with the majority of our local hotel partners, understanding the importance of keeping, you know, rates affordable. But we have, you know, transitions of management and ownership and needing to re-educate them on the importance of having the rates be affordable, because we're competing with other cities, you know, when the bid cycle comes up. And if the rates get too high, that's a red flag. It's not affordable for our athletes anymore. So just continuously educating of the importance of like not rate gouging and like keeping the rate affordable. That's almost a full-time job sometimes.
1: You said thousands of wrestlers are in town for this wrestling tournament. How many other people does every wrestler bring? I'm thinking there are coaches, yep. There are officials. So you got thousands of wrestlers, and then there's a multiplier there. What are you using for that?
0: For wrestling, we use 2.3, and that is a number that we have from a national data company called Tourism Economics, and they're the industry gold star for that kind of stuff. So mm-hmm. We have their software in which we can put all the data into it post-event and say, this is what the impact was. And it breaks it down into, this is what the city taxes were and the state taxes and the county taxes. So we have that data post-event.
1: If you were to look ahead, and we've talked a little bit about this, what's the next big national event you would love to put Fargo's flag on?
0: Oh man, we just came off a banana ball. That was really fun. So we hosted.
1: So you were involved in that?
0: We are the driving force that brought it here.
1: Okay, let's go there for just a minute. So you, okay. Did you have to bid on that?
0: Yeah. We did. And
1: so you're competing against other communities to get Banana Ball to come here.
0: Yeah. So we weren't large enough to have the actual Savannah Bananas. They're playing, you know, the big football stadiums these days. But we were grateful. We got the firefighters and one of the new teams, the Indianapolis Clowns. It was great. We hosted at Newman Outdoor Field with our partnership with the FM Red Hawks. Worked really closely with Brad and Carl to, you know, get them on board, because that's a big undertaking for their team. The cool part with Banana Ball is Newman is very similar in size to the original Savannah Banana Stadium in Savannah, like size-wise. Mm-hmm. So I would have preferred to go to a venue the size of Newman, maybe a little bit larger, but to go to a football stadium, I don't think you get the full experience. Like, we got to, you know, attend the games and like take some city officials and stuff to show like what was going on, and the energy, because it was a smaller situation, you could interact with the players and like all the stuff that they do so much better. You could see it, you know, like it was so fun. We could have done without the weather on Saturday, but we'll get over it. We're hoping to, we, you know, put our hat in the ring for 2027, hopefully bring, you know, a weekend of Banana Ball back to our community. Fingers crossed.
1: I just want to be picked in their lottery. We've entered with every email address in our family at venues all across the country, and we haven't been picked yet.
0: But yeah, I know it's crazy. They said when the lottery went on like active for our market, it was like, I don't know, it was like a month. Like you could apply for like 3 weeks or a month. I can't remember. It was so long ago. But by the time they closed the lottery, the amount of requests for our stadium were 300% more than what we could accommodate. So like the interest was cool. And I mean, there are people that I talk to, people from Nebraska, Canada, Iowa, you know, just running into people because they wanted that experience. They wanted the more interactive experience, you know? So
1: who doesn't like Banana Ball?
0: Yeah. I mean, those true baseball fans that think that they're ruining, I don't think they're ruining baseball. They are engaging new fans in a new way.
1: But back to events you'd love to have. What else is on that shopping list for you?
0: Oh, absolutely.
1: We'll call it a Christmas list.
0: All right. Well, my wish list here, we are very hopeful. We're working with the Holder Aquatic Center to potentially host an artistic swimming event in 29 and a different one in 2030. That's probably my biggest hope right now.
1: I'm thinking of synchronized swimming when you said artistic. Is that what I'm...
0: Yeah, kind of. Yeah, it's like, yes, not synchronized, but yes, there's... I don't remember the stuff that they put in their hair. It's a whole thing. I've learned a lot about that. And then some other things that we're really working on. We have been working with USA Hockey on hosting USA Sled Hockey. They're looking for a rotating home to have that event. So that's a big one that we've put a lot of time and effort in. We're working with some different golf events, you know, some American Junior Golf Association. We'd love to have them here. We're hosting our first ever catfishing event, a national tour stop this August, actually on the Red River, and working with the Moorhead Park and Rec team. That was a big one for us. The list goes on, you know, working with our collegiate teams with Concordia, MSUM, and NDSU about national championships that we can host. There's some fun possibilities with NDSU and the move to Mountain West, and their wrestling program went to Pac-12. So there's different rules, so we can open that up. You know, I could talk about this forever. Like, I mean, what I love about my job is I get to explore these unique things and figure out
1: what you said just a second ago. The big word in what you do, it's all fun.
0: It is. Yeah, it's long days, you know, but it is, you know, working for a nonprofit, it's a grind because we're a small but mighty team. It's in me. Like, the long hours don't bother me. Yeah. Seeing people smile and take back those memories. Like, I just remember as a kid, like, coming to Fargo for state tournaments and stuff, and like, not even realizing there was a me. You know, that went into helping make sure these things happened. It's just crazy that this is where I landed for my career.
1: Stephanie, before I let you go, when the final champion is crowned in the wrestling tournament this year.
0: Yep.
1: In a couple of days.
0: Yep.
1: What do you have to do after that?
0: One, we take a little sabbatical, our team does, because we have a couple weeks where we don't have a lot going on. So we take a few days off to rest and recharge. The team gets together and does something fun normally. But with the event itself, there's a whole bunch of recap, right, between figuring out the impact that it had to our community, meeting with those individuals that find that information valuable, from our city leaders to, you know, again, our strong partners with the Dome and athletics. And then communicating that out to the world, you know, what the impact was. Our marketing team does a really good job of saying this is the impact that this event has on our community.
1: The 2026 U.S. Marine Corps Junior Nationals continues through July 18th at the Fargo Dome, where thousands of the nation's top young wrestlers are competing in one of the world's premier amateur wrestling events. It truly is that. The tournament is just one example of how sports tourism drives economic activity and showcases the Fargo-Moorhead community to visitors from across the country. To learn more about everything the region has to offer, click on fargomoorhead.org. Stephanie Broughton, she's Director of Sports for Visit Fargo-Moorhead. Stephanie, thanks so much for joining us on Main Street.
0: Absolutely. Thank you for having me. And let me tell you a little bit about the story of USA Wrestling and the story of sports.
1: A lot of fun. Thanks, Stephanie.
0: All right. Thank you.
1: Still ahead on this Tuesday's Main Street, the rise and fall of the American agriculture movement, the race to save the Midwest's vanishing silos, and keeping Pueblo traditions alive through dance. Stay with us.
2: For Prairie Public, I'm Danielle Webster. The ongoing conflict in the Middle East is highlighting how precariously balanced things are when it comes to agrochemicals, specifically ammonia. Moorhead State Senator Rob Kupek says the University of Minnesota Morris is looking at a pilot project to help build capacity for producing ammonia in the United States.
3: If you have a wind turbine, instead of sending that electricity or all of that electricity off into the grid, you take some of it, you run some electricity through some water, then that divides out the nitrogen and the oxygen, and you can make fertilizer right there on the site.
2: Kupac says the process eliminates the need to use carbon-based fossil fuels to create the fertilizer. It lessens the dependency on other nations. He says it makes sense on many levels when compared to the current production process.
3: A lot of it is concentrated down in Louisiana and along the Gulf Coast. That all has to be obviously shipped north to Minnesota or North Dakota. This is something a lot of co-ops, I think, would be interested in doing. You know, they could make their own fertilizer right there on site and then sell it to, you know, the other cooperative members at a much more affordable rate.
2: Kupac will be among the lawmakers learning about the so-called green ammonia process when they visit the facility in Morris on Wednesday. And the state of North Dakota is among those enrolled in the National Vision Zero program. The goal of the program is to get motorists to drive safely with an end goal of having zero fatalities on roadways in the state. Kelly Aberle is a program manager with the North Dakota Department of Transportation and works with the Vision Zero effort. She says, unfortunately, the state is trending in the wrong direction this year when it comes to highway fatalities.
4: The preliminary data as of June 21st, we have 45 fatalities in 2026. Compared to 34 fatalities in 2025 and 32 fatalities in 2024.
2: Aberle says lane departure is the leading cause of traffic crashes, and she says the fatalities often reflects back to the need for increased personal responsibility.
4: In more than half of the fatal crashes, 53% of the people killed were not wearing their seatbelts. And so we're just really trying to get that message out that your seatbelt is what protects you in the vehicle, to keep you in that vehicle and keep you safe.
2: Aberle says speeding is another contributing factor. She says there's a lot of traffic on North Dakota roads this summer. She says by watching your speed, wearing your seatbelt, and not driving distracted, we can all work together toward the goal of zero fatalities on North Dakota roads. For Prairie Public, I'm Danielle Webster.
1: This is Main Street. I'm Craig Blumenschein. The late 1970s were a turbulent time for American agriculture. Falling commodity prices, rising debt, and growing frustration with federal farm policy sparked a grassroots movement that sent tractors rolling towards Washington, D.C. In this edition of Plainsfolk, Dr. Tom Easern looks back on the American agricultural movement, not just as a chapter in farm history, but as a lesson in how symbols, politics, and public perception can shape the fate of a cause. Here's Dr. Tom Easern.
5: I know I used to have one, but it's disappeared, along with the cause it celebrated. One of those old black mesh American agriculture ball caps. I thought about it this week as I was working up for a historical journal a little piece about the American agriculture movement and its Washington tractorcade of 1979. It always makes me feel a little queer when someone calls on me to treat events that I remember personally as history. Well, I did it. To date, there is no book-length authoritative treatment of the AAM in print. Perhaps there never will be. And if not, it will be for the same reason that the AAM itself faded from view after only a brief efflorescence, because its public appeal was no longer viable in America. It was a lost cause. The American agriculture movement emerged in the 1970s as a grassroots phenomenon, but one with a definite origin, a coffee klatch of three large-scale wheat farmers at a gas station cafe in Campo, Colorado, during the summer of 1977. Early AAM activists created no hierarchy, collected no dues, but effectively networked discontented farmers of the plains through person-to-person contacts, flyers, rallies, and local tractorcades. The issue was the failure of the 1977 Farm Bill and the federal government to bolster falling commodity prices and support farm incomes. This followed a period of profitable prices, rapid expansion, fence row to fence row planting, in the phrase of the day, and heavy borrowing at high interest rates. The best farmers, as defined and encouraged by the 1973 Farm Bill, found themselves in the most trouble, and they were angry, specifically with Secretary of Agriculture Bob Berglund and President Jimmy Carter. There are identifiable and somewhat venerable tropes in the rhetoric of the American agriculture movement, First is the invocation of farm fundamentalism, the belief, often credited to Thomas Jefferson, that farming is the most virtuous of human occupations, the essential basis of a democratic republic, and that if farmers do well, the country does well. Second is the belief in a golden age of agriculture during the early years of the 20th century, and the enshrinement of the concept of parity. That is, the principle that the purchasing power of farmers producing agricultural commodities should maintain that established during the years 1909 to 1914. Third, the rhetoric of AAM has deep roots on the Great Plains, particularly in the Farmers Alliance and the populist movement of the 1880s and 1890s. Old-time populists traced their problems to non-farm interests profiting at their expense, bankers, transportation providers, processors, and the notorious middleman. They were conscious of their place as a virtuous, modest people of the land. Such rhetoric does not mesh well with the appearance of heavily capitalized agriculturalists driving expensive equipment through the streets. Tractors were the wrong symbol for the capture of public sympathy. More than 50 North Dakota farmers participated in the Tractorcade to Washington in 1979. They brought four tractors. Two of the tractors were impounded by police during a street demonstration when a scuffle broke out. The other two dropped out on account of dead batteries. It all sounds kind of symbolic. Afterward, AAM leaders resolved to be more conventional and low-key in their lobbying, and then the organization faded. I am not saying, based on this experience, that the farmers remaining on the Great Plains cannot make a successful claim on public support and esteem. They can, and should. But the American agriculture movement is a map of the wrong way to go. I'd like to find one of those caps, though.
1: Dr. Tom Easern is a distinguished professor of history at North Dakota State University and author and presenter of Plainsfolk, a series exploring the people, places, and traditions that have shaped life across the Northern Plains.
6: Support for Prairie Public is provided by the Bush Foundation, announcing the 2026 Bush Fellows. Meet the leaders thinking bigger and differently about what's possible for their communities in Minnesota, North Dakota, South Dakota, and the 23 Native nations that share that same geography. More information at bushfoundation.org.
1: This is Main Street on Prairie Public. I'm Craig Blumenschein. They've stood watch over Midwestern farmsteads for generations, quietly telling the story of American agriculture. But as farms change and old buildings disappear, so do many of the iconic concrete silos that once transformed livestock farming. One Illinois woman has made it her mission to preserve the history by tracking down the silos built by her grandfather. Harvest Public Media's Jess Savage has the story.
7: Marianne May is driving me around the back roads of McHenry County, scanning for those round structures with a shallow point at the top that's characteristic of her grandfather's silo. Some of them have a little diamond shape on the top, his signature.
8: You can see the signature on that one. I mean, are you shocked that I'm showing you one every... Oh, look, there's one out there. I've already been out to that one, too. That one was a trip.
7: She's a self-proclaimed silo hunter, and she comes back to her hometown throughout the year to find ever more silos that her grandfather, Frank May, built on some of the oldest farms in the Midwest.
8: Grew up in Richmond, always knew where a lot of my grandpa's silos were, and just sort of had them in my head. Never really thought that I would do anything about it. They just were always there, a part of the landscape.
7: Silos probably fade into the background for most people who live in the Corn Belt, but their legacy is rooted in Illinois. Historians believe the first one in the Midwest was built in Spring Grove.
9: All of these magnificent, very utilitarian buildings that really speaks to this kind of rich, dynamic, very diverse agriculture that was practiced.
7: Bill Kemp is a historian with the McLean County Museum of History. He says silos transformed livestock agriculture. Farmers used to have to rely on dried hay to feed their animals over the winter, but it was bulky and it didn't last long. But silos are airtight containers that farmers could pack tightly with corn, allow it to ferment, and then store it for years. They used to be made of wood, but when people like Frank May started using concrete, farmers could grow their livestock herds even larger. Kemp says initially, farmers were skeptical of this new invention.
9: Once you would have a farmer in a particular township or in a rural neighborhood construct a silo and find how useful it was, and then that would be quickly adapted by his or her neighbors.
7: Marianne May says silo hunting can be a thankless task. She's been doing this for 6 years and has identified almost 200 of her grandfather's silos. She estimates there to be at least that many more.
8: Almost every place I go, there's something. There's some connection, whether it's somebody in my family or extended family, or maybe they worked with Frank, or, you know, there's something fun to be discovered.
7: So much of this is investigation and guesswork, but she can speculate what it was like for her grandparents to grow up as neighbors, or why he used one shape over another. She brings me to farms with some of her favorite silos. She also brings me to Frank May's childhood home and pointed out the matching silo at the farmhouse across the street. That's where Marianne's grandmother grew up.
8: I think it's important that these silos are identified, the locations identified, where they are and where they were, because each time I come home, there are some gone.
7: One of our last stops was a silo she'd visited before. At the very top, she could just barely see something scratch with a fingernail into the concrete. She asked me to bring my Zoom camera lens along, and we were able to see the names of her grandfather, dad, and uncles. It was a huge moment, since so much of her research and hunting is based only on clues. It's only the second time she's found his full name written out like that. She called the landowner to tell him.
10: We believe it says 1940, which makes sense.
11: Oh, okay.
10: Because he may have built it 20 or 30 years before that, and then they wrote their names in there. So
11: that's it.
10: Yeah, isn't that cool?
11: I'm glad that stayed, you know, and everything worked out.
7: It's yet another reminder that the project is never ending and that it's a gift to learn more about the family history of the area's farming community and the mark farming made on Illinois' landscape.
10: He's going to be talking about it. I'm going to be talking about it to my family. This is a huge deal to be able to find that and for you to identify what it actually says. It's unbelievable.
7: She'll be back later this summer to keep finding silos and talking to farmers.
1: 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That follows Main Street on Prairie Public.
12: This is Our Living Lands, and I'm Jill Freitas. The Sky City Buffalo Ram Dancers are a group from the Acoma Pueblo. Our Living Lands producer, Daniel Spalding, attended a recent performance at the Indian Pueblo Cultural Center in Albuquerque. After, he spoke to the dancers about the importance of land, animals, and culture.
13: For listeners who may not be familiar with the Buffalo Ram Dance, can you explain a little bit about the dance and what it represents to your community?
14: My name is Shane Keen. I'm from Acoma Pueblo. My Indian name is Hayuye Ushakshanotsesh. As far as the Buffalo Dance Group, each Pueblo in New Mexico, out of the 19 Pueblos, we all have a different style of a Buffalo dance. Each Pueblo is unique and different. We're not all the same, but when we do perform, we do pray from our hearts. We pray for the people, not just at home, but for everyone around the world. We pray for the land. We pray for the animals. We pray for Mother Earth to have water.
13: How does the Buffalo Ram Dance reflect your people's relationship with the land, animals, and the environment?
14: As far as the representation of like the ram and the elk, they just copy how they see the wildlife out in nature. And as far as the way they move, the way they would dance, if they will hear the drum beat, they will perform as if the animals were here too as well.
13: As environmental changes continue to affect indigenous communities, how do cultural traditions like this dance help strengthen resilience, identity, and connection to place?
14: As far as all that, I usually like to tell my kids to believe in who they are, where they come from, because that's going to be carried on for generations after generation. So I tell them to have belief.
13: When you perform the Buffalo Ram Dance, what do you hope community members and visitors take away about the Pueblo of Acoma, its culture, and its enduring relationship with the land?
15: Well, good afternoon. My name is Philip Garcia, and I am from the Pueblo of Acoma. I come from the Big Sun clan on my mother's side and the Little Turkey clan on my father's side. And I think for me, when I'm out there performing, you know, my hope for the people is that they take some of this good feeling, right? The good energy that comes from the songs, from the movements, from the different colors, everything that we have, that they take that with them and they use it in a good way, you know, that it connects their spirit with whatever good energy that we're providing.
13: How are you working to ensure these songs, dances, and cultural teachings are passed on to future generations of Acoma youth?
15: Our thing is to bring in the new individuals and teach them while they're young, to get them, you know, interested in dancing and moving and, you know, in the songs, you know, learning how to sing, learning how to drum, you know, also, you know, taking care of whatever stuff that they have, whether it's their shells or their bells, you know, everything that it has, it serves a purpose in the dance.
13: Can you share a little bit about what it means to you as a traditional song carrier to share these songs in front of the visitors here at the Indian Pueblo Cultural Center?
15: We put a lot into the songs that we're out there. And our songs are not just words, but they're prayers. Prayers of good feelings, of good healing for our people, the land, the animals. And that hopes that we bring the rain clouds in, you know, and everything that we do, you know, is, you know, part of, you know, this whole earth, I guess you want to call it, right?
13: As dancers who share your culture and, you know, songs with the visitors, what does this mean to you as one of the youth dancers?
16: My name is Lauren Vio. It means very good. It feels good to dance for the people and pray for them, even though they may not understand it. They just tell them that it's a prayer and it keeps us doing our tradition and learning new different things.
13: How does it feel as a Pueblo tribal member to share your culture with the visitors?
16: Hello, my name is Chloe Mice. I'm 16 years old and is almost finished my sophomore year of high school. It just makes me like happy and like to see people around and like watch us and see how we do things and what we pray for as a native person coming from like any Pueblo and stuff.
13: And what is one thing that you hope visitors can take away from watching you perform here at the Indian Pueblo Center?
16: Mainly like the prayers that we like send out to people, like if like their family's like falling ill or something, then we could like send it out to them, like wherever they're coming from, like around the world. And like and then I just like to like bless people whenever I'm dancing.
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0: the plan to move water from the desert to cities. 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I'm Jamie Sudler.
1: I'm Franny Halperin, and it's This Week in Water.
0: Last week, the Trump administration approved part of a controversial project to pump groundwater from the Mojave Desert to cities in California.
1: Cadiz, the company promoting the project, announced that the Bureau of Land Management had approved a right-of-way allowing it to convert a 160-mile oil and gas pipeline to transport the water.
0: Their plan is to withdraw 16 billion gallons each year for 50 years from the Fenner Valley Aquifer that was formed thousands of years ago by snowmelt and rainwater from surrounding mountains.
1: This fossil water began accumulating during the last ice age when mammoths still roamed. If the aquifer is drained from pumping, it will never replenish, at least not on a human timescale.
0: On the surface, it looks like a partial solution to the crisis facing the Colorado River Basin. But according to native tribes and environmentalists, the plan, called the Mojave Groundwater Bank, is a disaster.
1: The National Parks Conservation Association says that for decades, federal government studies have shown that the project would overdraft and deplete the aquifer.
0: The project is in the middle of the Mojave Trail's National Monument between Joshua Tree National Park and Mojave National Preserve. It contains much biological diversity, supporting wildlife like bobcats, bighorn sheep, and migrating birds, as well as native plant species.
1: In July 2024, the tech giant Meta announced it was building a new 715,000-square-foot data center in Cheyenne, Wyoming.
0: At the time, the company said it wanted to be a good neighbor by investing in the energy grid and supporting local water restoration projects, but things have not gotten off to a good start.
1: In February of this year, officials at the Cheyenne Board of Public Utilities discovered that one of the subcontractors building the massive data center discharged bacteria into the city's wastewater treatment system.
0: The bacterium, called Cupria vetus gillardii, is rare and found naturally in soil and water. It's mostly harmless, but could be deadly if ingested by the elderly and people with weakened immune systems.
1: The contamination happened during fill and flush operations where purified water is circulated, then flushed, to eliminate construction debris and residue.
0: Upon discovery of the bacteria, officials suspended Cheyenne's reclaimed water irrigation program, permanently terminated Meta's discharge privileges, and adopted a new policy prohibiting wastewater discharges from data centers using fill and flush systems.
1: Officials stressed that the bacteria were never found in drinking water, only recycled water used at parks and other locations like golf courses. However, that did not quell public concern, as the bacteria could be inhaled in aerosolized droplets from irrigation systems.
0: The incident comes amidst growing backlash against data centers nationwide. A recent Gallup poll found that about 70% of Americans somewhat or strongly oppose having the facilities in their area, citing environmental concerns such as high water use.
1: Farmers use methods like satellite imagery and drones to collect information about their crops, including greenness, soil moisture, pest damage, temperature, and other big-picture measurements of plant stress.
0: But these systems measure conditions in a plant's future, not what they are undergoing at the moment.
1: Now, scientists at Tufts University have designed wearables, just like your smartwatch, that attach to crops to provide real-time data.
0: The wearable is a band that wraps around a plant's stem and monitors whether it is growing by sensing changes in electrical resistance as it expands or contracts. Stems shrink when under stress.
1: They also developed a tiny tattoo-like sensor that adheres to leaf surfaces and measures temperature and humidity in real time before signs of stress appear.
0: The sensors could alert farmers that plants are thirsty, diseased, or not getting enough nutrients. So instead of drones or satellites offering a bird's eye view, these wearables can provide a plant's eye view.
1: And finally, as the expression goes, leopards can't change their spots, but many organisms on Earth can modify their appearance on the spot.
0: These masters of disguise include octopuses and squid, which can change their color and texture to blend into sand, rocks, or coral to evade predators.
1: But now there's a new Houdini on the block. Researchers in Japan say some snails disappear when it rains, and now they know the trick of how they do it.
0: A team from the University of Tokyo say that two snails, one from the Philippines and one from Japan, escape being eaten by birds by having their shells turn from a light-colored pattern to a dark brown when it rains, to seemingly disappear into damp tree bark.
1: The snails can pull off this feat of camouflage because the outermost layer of their shells is porous like a sponge. When water fills the holes, it changes how light bounces off, making a second darker layer below more visible.
0: It's an example of hydrochromism, where a material changes color when it reacts with moisture and reverses when it dries. Maybe a trick Houdini could have added to his act by just adding water.
1: That's it for This Week in Water. Thanks for listening, and we'll see you next time.
2: This is Dakota Datebook for July 14th. The Black Death, as the bubonic plague was called, swept Europe in the mid-14th century and killed millions of people. Hundreds of years later, North Dakota also grappled with plague. The first cases were detected in dozens of ground squirrels shot at a golf club and on ranches in the Crosby area in 1941. The rodents carried dozens of fleas infected with plague bacteria. State health officials connected the plague to an outbreak that had spread throughout the western states. They set up a rodent control program in Divide County using poisoned bait. The North Dakota Agricultural College Extension Service and the U.S. Fish and Wildlife Service also organized educational campaigns about rat control. Health officers from 12 states, including North Dakota, met in Salt Lake City for a conference to discuss how to halt the plague. It would be decades later before plague would strike again, this time among prairie dogs in Theodore Roosevelt National Park. It wiped out a 45-acre dog town in the park's north unit near Watford City. Park officials closed part of the Buckhorn Trail to hikers and notified North Dakota's Health Department and the U.S. Center for Disease Control. On this date in 1986, the Health Department reported that the CDC had confirmed finding the bacteria in fleas collected from the dog town. State health officials began to test other dog towns in the park's north and south units. Days later, wildlife officials found a neighboring 100-acre dog town on the Little Missouri National Grasslands that had also been wiped out. The U.S. Forest Service began checking 15 other prairie dog towns in the area. It's unclear how the plague originated or how long it might linger, but no park visitors were infected. Rumors spread that plague and inbreeding were responsible for a decline in the number of prairie dogs at the Dakota Zoo in Bismarck, but the zoo director suspected old age instead. 20-some prairie dogs were shipped from South Dakota to boost the zoo's population. Prairie dogs are popular critters in Theodore Roosevelt National Park, but visitors are warned not to feed them. Today's Dakota Datebook was written by Jack Dura. I'm Errol Pepcorn.
3: Dakota Datebook is produced in cooperation with the State Historical Society of North Dakota, with funding from Humanities North Dakota.

0: arts programming on Prairie Public is supported in part by the North Dakota Council on the Arts, a state agency developing, promoting, and supporting the arts in North Dakota.
1: And that's it for today's Main Street. We are deeply grateful that you spent time with us. Tomorrow on the show, the American Red Cross has declared a national blood shortage after supplies have dropped near...
2: Partly cloudy tonight, a chance of showers and thunderstorms in the north, lows in the 60s to the lower 70s. Your Wednesday tomorrow, mostly sunny to partly cloudy and breezy, a slight chance of thunderstorms north, highs in the 80s north to 90s to lower 100s in the south. Mostly clear tomorrow night, lows in the 60s to lower 70s, and your Thursday should be sunny to partly cloudy, a chance of showers and thunderstorms in the northeast with highs in the 80s north to 90s in the south. Dangerous heat continuing across southern North Dakota through this evening with index values as high as 105 degrees.
3: This is Prairie Public, a news, music, and information service in partnership with North Dakota State University, KDSU Fargo, KUND Grand Forks, KPRJ Jamestown, KCND Bismarck, KDPR Dickinson, KMPR Minot, KPPW Williston, and KPPD Devils Lake.

0: Welcome to Kelly Corrigan Wonders. I'm Kelly Corrigan. Today, I'm wondering why it is that we are so ready to dismiss the people willing to devote their entire lives to problems nobody else thought were worth solving. My guest is Michael Lewis, one of the greatest writers alive. He's the man behind Moneyball, The Big Short, Liar's Poker, and recently, Who is Government? A New York Times best-selling collection profiling federal workers who keep this country running. This is the second episode in our Unsung series, celebrating America's 250th birthday by shining a light on the public servants we often take for granted. We'll be right back with Kelly Corrigan Wonders and Michael Lewis.
1: Live from NPR News in Washington, I'm Janine Herbst. Israeli airstrikes killed at least 13 Palestinians across Gaza today. This as Gaza's health ministry says 15 Palestinians have been killed, more than 200 wounded over the past week. NPR's Anas Baba has more.
2: Israeli strikes hit the several parts of Gaza on Tuesday. In northern Gaza, hospital officials say seven people were killed when a strike hit a police post where civilians had gathered to file complaints. Gaza Interior Ministry says those killed included the head of police in northern Gaza and his deputy. The Israeli military said the strike targeted and killed four men described as Hamas militants in southern Gaza. Medics say an Israeli strike hit a tent sheltering displaced families, killing one person. Separately, health officials say a 10-year-old child was killed by Israeli gunfire with a bullet in the chest. Anas Baba, NPR News, Gaza.
1: On Capitol Hill, a rare congressional testimony today. Two Supreme Court justices, Elena Kagan and Amy Coney Barrett, appeared before House and Senate committees appealing for more security funding for the high court. They told lawmakers about threats of violence and intimidation, something judges around the country are also experiencing. Justice Barrett recounted taking a bulletproof vest home and the reaction from her family.
3: They have required me to, my children, to think about and see things that children should not have to see or think about. One example is when threats to my life were particularly intense a few years ago around the time of the Dobbs leak. My security detail sent me home with a bulletproof vest, and I carried it into my house, put it into my bedroom, dropped it down on a table, turned around, and my 12-year-old son was standing in the doorway of my bedroom, and he wanted to know what it was and why I had it.
1: Justice Kagan condemned rhetoric from public officials who verbally attack judges when they disagree with their rulings. It's the first time since 2019 that justices spoke before Congress. At the World Cup, the world's number one ranked team, France, was defeated in a semifinal match at a European rival. Steve Futterman reports.
4: The favorite to win the World Cup is out. France falls to Spain 2-0, and it will be Spain now advancing to Sunday's championship match against either England or Argentina. Spain never trailed in this match, jumping out to a 1-0 lead in the 22nd minute on a penalty shot. Spain made it 2-0 in the second half, but it was the Spanish defense that was the big story once again, preventing France's great striker, Kylian Mbappe, from scoring. Meanwhile, Spain's great goalkeeper, Unai Simon, comes through with his sixth shutout in seven matches. He has allowed only one goal in the World Cup competition. For NPR News, I'm Steve Futterman at the World Cup in Arlington, Texas.
1: And you're listening to NPR News from Washington. An outbreak of a parasitic gastrointestinal disease is growing across the U.S. As Quinn Kleinfelter from member station WDET reports, the epicenter of the disease is in Michigan.
5: Cyclosporiasis causes weight loss, cramping, and what's known as explosive diarrhea. It's affecting over 30 states, but has hit Michigan hardest. Cases here have doubled in less than a week to more than 3,300. Wayne State University Dr. Tina Chopra says the parasite causing the illness most likely came from fresh produce, but she says pinpointing the exact source is difficult.
6: They had to interview 1,000 people to come to this conclusion that it might be lettuce or cabbage or some green leafy salad.
5: The disease does not spread from person to person and can take weeks for symptoms to develop. For NPR News, I'm Quinn Kleinfelter in Detroit.
1: T. T-Rex is bringing in a lot of money. Sotheby's auction house just sold a 67-million-year-old Tyrannosaurus Rex specimen called Gus for $50.1 million. That's the most expensive dinosaur ever sold at auction. It beat a Stegosaurus skeleton sold for $44.6 million 2 years ago. The T-Rex Gus has 183 fossil bone elements. That adds up to more than 60% of its bones. And that makes it one of the world's most complete dinosaur specimens ever found. It was found in South Dakota. I'm Janine Herbst, and you're listening to NPR News from Washington.
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0: Welcome back to Kelly Corrigan Wonders. I'm Kelly Corrigan, and today I'm talking with an old friend, Michael Lewis, author, journalist, one of the most gifted storytellers of our time, about what happens when you actually go inside the federal government and meet the people running it. Michael has been doing this work for nearly a decade, starting with a Vanity Fair article about the Department of Energy that surprisingly became the second most read piece in the magazine's history, behind a cover story on Princess Diana. If you listened to our first episode in the Unsung series, you heard us briefly mention a federal worker named Christopher Mark. I first heard of him in the opening pages of Michael Lewis's fantastic book, Who is Government?, which is a collection of stories profiling unrecognized, nonpartisan, expert civil servants. And in this conversation, Michael gives us even more of the story, including the radical act of rebellion that set Chris on his path and what happened when he finally made peace with his father. Here's my conversation with the singular Michael Lewis. Okay, so let's get to it. You are a guy with a lot of ideas. Mm-hmm. And I think it's interesting to know, why did you clear your

0: So it starts with the fifth risk. First Trump administration. What got me engaged was him.
1: Max. Uh-huh.
0: And so
1: the listener, he's now pointing at Max Stack.
0: I just had hip surgery. I got my hip replaced and I was all drugged up. I mean, like just had hip surgery, like a day before. And I was all drugged up in bed watching the Trumps walk up the steps to be greeted by the Obamas. And I had this thought, and I was not in my right mind. He's going to kill people. Like, people are going to die because he doesn't know what he's doing. And I don't know why I had that thought. It was just a weird thought. The first place I went with this thought was, you remember the debt clock? It's still there. It's in a different place. But it was very splashy back in the 80s when the debt started. And you would spiral and you'd see how the debt was moving by moment.
1: God bless that person, that optimistic move of like, we're going to put this clock up and it'll change everything. 25 years later, zero change.
0: No, 40 years later.
1: Yeah.
0: Right. And I thought we could create a death clock. Like, how many people die because we have this person in office? This wasn't a Democrat or Republican thing. This was just, I thought, ineptitude. I just thought, like, there's no way he could possibly know what he's doing. And so it was a crazy idea. It gets better. I called Dave Eggers, one of the co-authors of Who is Government? And I said, I got this crazy idea. And the drugs had not worn off. and I told him, he said, you ought to talk to Tom Steyer. Tom Steyer, we know now, he's the candidate for governor. And I ended up in a room with Tom and Jim Steyer. And they said, we love this idea. And Tom Steyer was going to pay for the death clock to be scrolling in Times Square in big neon, big bold neon numbers. And
1: had he just had hip surgery also?
0: Well, this is where it got bad. So the problem was, how do you do this in an intellectually respectable way? As the drugs start to wear off? So I brought together a small team of Moneyball people. I mean, people who worked in front offices of sports teams, statisticians. We talked about it. And in the end, kind of decided, this will never work. And by that time, the drugs had worn off. And I was like, no, that was dumb. However, Tom Steyer did something with this in Times Square. He did this thing. I never saw it, but I heard about it, where he would put pictures of people up on a screen like, this person died. He didn't count it. He didn't do the running total. So that was where I started. It was a lizard brain alarm that I'd gone off in my head. That was when I was like, I want to pay attention to this. That's the scarce resource, right? It's attention. And I guess I was paying attention enough, or he told me. I saw Max being quoted in a newspaper. I got in touch with him. I can't remember what he said or what it was about. But the nugget of interest was the Trump firing of the entire transition team right after he's elected. I mean, the nugget of interest goes back to there. And when he came in, maybe it was Max who told me, maybe I read it, that Obama had prepared this essentially great college course on how the government works, and in the form of, 1,000 people spending 6 months in each of the agencies to brief the Trump people, and nobody showed up. That's when it dropped for me. I thought, oh, this would be fun. Like, I can go get the briefings. Mm-hmm. And the reader will be in on the joke. They'll know more about the government than the president because he didn't get the briefings. That was sort of the beginning of it. And I didn't know where that was going to lead. It starts with a Vanity Fair piece. And I was just spoiled for choice. It was like, where do you start? You could have done anything, really. And I remember thinking, I got to pick something obscure, like not something not obvious, like not the Treasury, and just see where that goes. Like, can I make that swing on the page? And Rick Perry was named to be the Secretary of Energy, having called for the elimination of the Department of Energy when he was running for president, and instantly danced his way out of that at his confirmation hearing, saying, oh, I'm so sorry, I didn't know. He basically said, I didn't know what they did. And I thought, that should be disqualifying. But in any case, I thought, well, that's funny. They're giving it to Rick Perry, who we know can't know about what this thing is, and he's going to manage it? So I thought, oh, let's go find out about that. So the other thing I did before I got into it was Berkeley neighbors. Berkeley neighbor friendish people who are always inflicting their political opinions upon me. I asked them, like, this is how I decide picks the subjects. I'd ask them, tell me what the Department of Energy does, or what does the Department of Agriculture do? And they never knew. They had incredible.

0: opinions about who was going to be president, who should be this, who should be that. They didn't actually know what the government did. They could guess what the State Department did. But so energy cleared that hurdle. It was like nobody knew. And so I write this thing for Vanity Fair and it explodes. Well, because among other things, the Department of Energy manages the nuclear stockpile. You know, and I could get briefed by the people who were going to brief the administration about how we manage the nuclear weapons. And they're kind of like, I'm glad someone's hearing this because nobody came for the briefing. So that was market testing. That's the beginning. I don't know if it's true, but you know, Vanity Fair at the time, it probably still does. On their websites, like most read articles, it went right to number one and just stuck there forever. And my editor, Doug Stump, called me at one point and he said, this article is now second most read to our cover of Princess Diana. And Department of Energy. And I just thought, well, let's keep doing this. It was fun. It was interesting. And what happened right away was I was shocked by the caliber of the people I was meeting, the public servants. Just shocked. I mean, it wasn't like cherry picking. I was being introduced by someone who introduced me to someone who introduced, and every one of them was interesting, like interesting. Many of them clearly had no ability or willingness to tell their own stories. Like there was a reflexive, don't look at me. I don't want to be in the spotlight, all that. But that actually is good for me. Like the characters lose altitude on the page when they think they're characters. There were all these people who were, some of whom were really great characters who didn't know they were characters. So it seemed like it was a pool of talent for me. And so I wrote a couple more articles, Department of Agriculture, Department of Commerce, and glued them together in a book, Fifth Risk. That book has sold more than a million copies. It's not even a book. It's a collection of magazine pieces, unlike what I'm doing right now. So it didn't even have that ambition. And it just, there was a market for it. And I couldn't get it out of my head, the material. There was a part of me that thought during the Biden administration that come back in some other way. And there was a part of me that thought, I got to show the world that this isn't just like me doing this, that the material is that good. And I was a little surprised given that the success of the Fifth Risk and the success of the magazine pieces that I didn't find myself with Moneyball. When I wrote Moneyball, I had a second book in mind that was going to do a similar sort of thing. It was going to go deeper into the same material. Never mind how, it never happened. It never happened because Moneyball went boom. And there was all of a sudden a million journalists doing sports analytical cover. You know, like there was no oxygen in the room. The Fifth Risk happens. And I just think this material is going to be covered. And it didn't happen.
1: It didn't spawn anything.
0: And so I just thought, okay, we cooked up with my friend David Shipley, who was then the opinion editor of the Washington Post, the idea of like, oh, we'll get six other writers. We'll prove this material is good. We'll get six other writers and we'll dump them into the federal government and see what they come out with. That's Who Is Government, which came out in paperback yesterday.
1: So before we dive into Who Is Government, I want to know what your theory is about why that Vanity Fair article was so popular and what your theory is about why it didn't spawn follow-on research and reporting.
0: So your guess is as good as mine, but I think this country is hungering for a civics lesson that's not boring. I think people are dying to know what the hell goes on inside the government. It's so complicated. It's a little bit like what's happened in technology. People used to be able to fix their cars. Now, if anything breaks in your car, you can't do anything about it, right? It feels the same way. Like electronics are a black box. The government increasingly feels like a black box. And so you can show them what it's doing and that it's doing things that are important. There's a kind of catharsis to it. Of course it's doing things important. We just take it for granted. So that's...
1: And it's inspiring. I mean, it's a very upbeat, Who Is Government?
0: The material is naturally inspiring. It's not like bringing inspiration to it. It's naturally, that's what it is.
1: Yeah.
0: So it
1: is. Expertise is inspiring. Like we're building a house in Montana right now. And when you talk to a landscaper who totally knows their it's like a thrill.
0: Yes.
1: And then you talk to the plumber who's like, well, this is the way we're going to do it. And we're going to angle it this way. And there's grading. And you're like, you are a god of knowledge.
0: Yes. So expertise is certainly pleasurable. What's inspiring is the mission. is I'm on a mission. What's inspiring in the context of this culture are people who are on a mission and aren't even thinking, how come I'm not being paid more money? How come I'm not getting awards? How come people aren't paying attention to me? They're just so absorbed with the mission. Between the lines, I've said this, between the lines of this book, even more than Fifth Risk, because these are almost straight profiles, there is a message just blaring out, and it is, this is how you lead a meaningful life. That's what's going on. And I think, you know, generations of the best and the brightest have been sent into the meat grinder of Wall Street to lead meaningless lives. And I think so. We've lost a little bit of the sense of, we've disconnected success, like superficial success, with actual meaning of life. And these people have not. And so I think that's maybe one thing that's going on. It is also true that the reader senses these are not people who are looking for attention, which makes you want to pay attention to them. Mm-hmm. So there's that as well.
1: Do you think that editors and people in the media are misunderstanding our desire for negative headlines? And that's why they're not assigning this more of this type of work? Because what you've proven...
0: So you're asking the second question is why? Mm-hmm. Why are there more? There's some. The Post has gotten better about this, I think. I don't watch it. I don't really know what the media is doing, except that they're not doing exactly this. So the answer to why there has not been more competition, I think they're complicated stories to tell. You can't tell them in 1,000 words. You can't do it in a week or 2 weeks. It naturally is calling for an old-fashioned, long-form magazine journalist or book writer, and the magazine industry's collapsed. There's just less being commissioned. And when editors think about government, they don't think about government, they think about politics. Their minds go to their political views, what they're going to say at the dinner party, and they don't know anything about the government. They know that Gavin Newsom might be a story. They don't know that Arthur A. Allen has done something in the Coast Guard that might be a story. And so the tendency is to send the reporters into the political story rather than the government story. But it's like, it is expensive to do this stuff. So that's the other thing. I mean, I'm in a privileged position. I don't need the money. I got the time. I can do it as a book. I can do it as a bunch of magazine articles and glue them together as a book. I have the resources just to do it on my own without institutional help. So I think that is partly it too, is that the institutions are weakened, the media institutions. This would be something that if the magazine industry was healthier, I think it would have gotten to. But it's not easy. It's not completely easy to pull off.
1: Yeah. You made such an interesting distinction between understanding and being interested in politics versus understanding and being interested in government. That's really...
0: completely different things.
1: Right. And your neighbors in Berkeley, probably none of us really know what the Department of Ag does.
0: Right. And what has happened, what you see as you dig around the government, is a trend towards politicization of the government, which is, that's what stuff that just shouldn't be. Mm-hmm. Which is a byproduct of people paying only attention to politics and not the government. Mm-hmm. They'd be much more upset with what's going on if they understood what the government did, how it worked, all the rest. So it's interesting because I could write about anything. And I have other thoughts for books, but it just seemed a no-brainer to keep. So the book I'm writing now, I'm 2/3 of the way through, which is actually the first real book I will have written about the government.
1: Can I just pause and say that it's very unusual for a person to have a book that's coming out in a matter of months say that they're 2/3 of the way through?
0: So this is going to drive you crazy as a fellow author, uh-huh. But I've trained my publisher, and they're well trained. They still look like one of those World War II veterans who've come off of Iwo Jima after every one of my books. Their eyes are big and round, and we're never going to do that again. And they're calling. They're calling my schedule that they're on right now, the doomsday schedule. but it is this tight. I mean, I spent a year gathering the material. I still have to gather some of the material. I started writing it in January. I told them it's 7 chunks. It's going to be delivered in 7 chunks, and these are the dates. The 4th chunk just went in. I think of the seven elephants that are linked trunk to tail, and the fattest elephant just went in. So they're relieved, but they are getting the words and counting the words. They have 55,000 words for a 75,000 word book, and the last words I've promised them on June the 30th. And if I get them to them July the 2nd, the world ends. If I miss by 2 days. So they are, I get these.
1: You're a mean man, yeah, Michael yes. Lewis. And I've always liked you, but you're a mean, mean man.
0: It comes out October the 2nd, or October the 6th.
1: That's bananas.
0: But it's that's useful because it's easier for me to be on top of what's going on in the moment.
1: Yeah.
0: I've never understood why publishers sit on books for a year. I mean, my first book, Liar's Poker, they did this, and I never let them do it again. I thought, why? And there was no obvious...
1: I wait till Random House gets a load of me next week.
0: That's right.
1: Let me tell you something about this schedule we're on.
0: No one has ever explained to me the benefit of that.
1: Coming up next, Michael explains the deeply personal way in which he gets to know his subjects and also shares the unique form of torture he is currently putting his publisher through. We'll be right back with Kelly Corrigan Wonders and Michael Lewis.
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0: Welcome back to Kelly Corrigan Wonders. I'm Kelly Corrigan. I'm talking with the master excavator of stories hiding in plain sight, author Michael Lewis. Okay, so speaking of what's in the book,
1: right?
0: You picked Christopher Mark. So tell us why you picked him and tell us the story of him. And I'm just going to sit back and let you do it.
1: So I have two stories in here, right? At the beginning and the end. So this is what happens. Who is government? I talk Dave Eggers, Casey Sepp, John Lanchester, Geraldine Brooks, Kamau Bell, and Sarah Vowell into going out and writing these stories with David Shipley as the financial sponsor and the editor. And they're going to run in the Washington Post. And then I realized, like, oh, I have to do one myself. Like, what am I going to do? And I went back. I found the cheapest possible way to find a story. And that is to get a hold of the partnerships list of Sammy Award nominees. And it is the easiest way. It is so unfair to just take that list. And I didn't have much time. Because I spent more time getting everybody, recruiting all these people, getting them excited, getting them onto their stories, giving them ideas for stories, that kind of thing. So I looked down this list, and Max sent me a list of, I don't know what it was, 400 people. And when they're doing those lists, it's for their purposes. There's nothing on it to interest you in the people. It's just their name, rank, serial number, where they work, and like maybe a line about what they did. And so I was just looking for some sign of a human being. And I get the Christopher Mark, and it said, Christopher Mark, solve the problem of coal mine roofs falling in on the heads of coal miners, a former coal miner. It was those words. And I thought, my mind just went, oh my God, there is a movie. There's a movie in those lines, all right? A former coal miner. I had this picture in my head of who he was, which is always, this is why we report. This is why we go out and learn about the world, because what the human mind does all by itself is so poor compared to what reality generates. But I had the instant stereotype. He must have grown up in West Virginia. There must have been some trauma in the family. They're all coal miners. Like, a coal mine roof fell on his father's head, and he went out and figured out how to stop coal mine roofs from falling on people's heads. I was all excited about it. I just thought, there is a story. There's a reason for this. Former coal miner goes and fix coal mine roofs. And how do you fix coal mine roofs? And why did he have to do it? You know, there are a whole bunch of questions. Why didn't the coal mine companies stop, you know? And when you look into the problem, it was a real problem. I mean, thousands and thousands of coal miners have died in this country because roofs fall in on their heads. It was by far the most dangerous occupation for a very long time. It was at the height of the Vietnam War, as dangerous to be a coal miner as it was to be in the military fighting the war in Vietnam. Mm. I mean, is that bad? And
0: that's interesting. I wonder if that's related to like the tremendous pride that people seem to have in being coal miners and being from coal miners.
1: That's a whole
0: people. Separate
1: thing. Yes, yeah. That's right. But they were acclimated from the very beginning to a level of risk. And it was unmanly to complain about. Mm-hmm. Yeah, so they put up with a lot, and you know, it was the high paying job in an otherwise weak economy, right? And the leading cause of death of coal miners was the roofs falling in on them. So anyway, you know, you learn all that pretty quickly, and you go, it was a problem. Maybe nobody knows it was a problem, but it was a problem, and someone solves it. So I get Chris Mark's phone number. I didn't get it from the partnership. I actually got it just off the interweb. I just put his name in, and there he was. He was in Pittsburgh. He picks up. I mean, cold call. It wasn't even an email. It was a cold call. I told him who he was, and he says, I read Moneyball. He says, and Moneyball is actually important to my work. And he didn't. Right away, his voice, like, this doesn't sound like someone from West Virginia who was a former coal miner. It sounded highly educated and East Coast. And I said, like, I'm thinking about a story. I told him what I was doing. And I said, like, just give me the skinny on you. Like, he said, I grew up in Princeton, New Jersey. And my dad was a professor at Princeton University. And I just went, oh, he goes, this is not going to work. It was like, this is not going to work. And this is like a 20-minute conversation. And he said, you probably need to know about my dad, because that was his, you'll find out if you Google that he was kind of a pretty well-known guy, Robert Mark. And he said, my dad was an engineer who had a really unusual career because he had figured out a way to stress test complicated engineering designs. And the military used him to, before they built the plane, stress test the structure to see if the wing was going to fall off. And Princeton had brought him in. And he became a professor at Princeton because Princeton was building a little nuclear reactor and they wanted to make sure it wasn't going to crack. And he had this way of building a model, testing it, and saying, oh, it's going to work. And the dad was teaching in the engineering department at Princeton when someone, a student, an undergraduate, walked into his class from art history class where he was learning about, the kid was learning about the Gothic cathedrals. And the kid says to Chris Mark's dad, we were just being told that no one understands how they built the Gothic cathedrals and why they stand up, why they don't fall down. It is a great mystery that all the records are lost and all this. Could you use your models to stress test like charts and see what's decorative on that building and what is actually holding it up? And he did it. And he became the world's authority on Gothic cathedrals. There's a whole PBS documentary about him in the Gothic cathedrals. And he was so good that he built the model. He could tell you which stones in the cathedral were likely stressed. And then he went to the cathedrals and the stonemasons were like, the people who kept the thing from falling down, like, how did you know? Like, yes, we have to repair this. We're replacing this all the time. He says, well, because the stresses are off and that flying buttress should have been here. Kind of thing. Amazing. So he's telling me this on the phone. And he says, but the story, he says, my story, he says, Chris Mark, has nothing to do with my dad. He said, I rebelled. I rebelled against his bourgeois life. He was a 60s kid. I was war protester. He has a long, complicated journey that ends with him and several other young radicals deciding that they need to go work in working class jobs. He turns down Princeton and Harvard. It tells the dad he's not going to go to college and goes off and works in warehouses and auto factories and ends up in West Virginia in a coal mine. By that time, there were only three of them left, the young radicals. And the two of them go into the coal mine and they, after like a day, we can't do this. For whatever reason, Chris Mark really liked it.
0: I mean, you are scribbling your heart. I mean, yeah. You are like, I am well, this, on.
1: So, but on the phone in 20 minutes, he tells me, one thing led to another. I had to go back to school, but I realized there was this problem of the roof falling in and I could maybe solve it. And it was weeks with him to tell the story of how he did it. But on the phone, he's telling the story. And I said, wait, you say you rebelled against your father, but you just lived his life again, right? He figured out why the roofs of Gothic cathedrals didn't fall down, and you figured out how to prevent the roofs of coal mines from falling in. And he got pissed with me on the phone. He's like, I had nothing to do with my dad. People are always trying to give my dad credit for stuff. No, this is a completely different thing. It has nothing to do. Now, and I just thought, yeah, yes, that this is this. He was angry enough that I knew I like sunk his battleship, and that there was something there. He does not mention it's until way later, until we're driving like through West Virginia, that, oh, by the way, yeah, I had a falling out with my dad. He was angry I didn't go to college. We didn't see eye to eye on a lot of stuff. Our politics were different, blah, blah, blah. Said, but we reconciled. And God, what year was it? 2002, 2000, whenever the National Cathedral in Washington was discovered that like it might fall down. Whoever takes care of the National Cathedral called Robert Mark to say, like, you do the Gothic cathedrals. Could you come figure out what's going on in the National Cathedral? And he got there and he realized that the problem wasn't above ground, that the problem was they had the original design for the cathedral was inadequate for what they subsequently built because architects kept being more and more ambitious after they laid the foundation. And he realized he had to understand what was going on underground. And the person who understood stresses underground better than anyone in the world was his son. And he brings in his son and they do the work together. And there's a paper they did together. So, like, tell me this isn't gold. I mean, it's unbelievable material, right? So to end the story, Chris Marks, he had just been on the list of nominees. He got the Sammy 2 years ago. Is that right? Right, 2 years ago. And I gave it to him. He gave a killer speech. It lasted about 45 seconds, but he just got up. He ignored his notes. He just spoke. And the day before, the day of the ceremony, we went for a hike in Rock Creek Park, and his wife, Mary, came along. And we were hiking, and he got ahead, and it's just, it's me and his wife. And she goes, you know, Chris has, your article, the thing you wrote about him has got Chris like in a different state of mind. He says, he's all of a sudden thinking maybe his father had something to do. And she says, I think it's been good for him. You know,
0: that's amazing. Is that something you do, like go for a hike with somebody in Rock Creek Park? Like, is that part of your method of getting people kind of off their...
1: So I'm thinking about this now, right now, because I've got a character, the next stage of the book, which I cannot...
0: You should be writing right now. Like, what are you doing here?
1: You know, the truth is, I just had... I've been having a really interesting experience with this book. Because I measured six times before I cut. I knew how tight it was going to be. I mean, I usually write a book in 6 months. This is not unusual. It is a little bit unusual just how stressed the production line is. But I've had this experience of each character, each section of the book has just gone like this on me. I thought I was writing a 60,000 word book. It's now an 80,000 word book. And it actually matters because they have to order the paper. I was having a conversation about how much paper yesterday with the head of the publishing firm, how much paper they needed to order. These are the conversations we're having. And if I'm off by 1,000 words, it's going to completely screw them all up. So I'm actually
0: not to mention the glue and the width of the cover. It's a mess.
1: It's a mess. But I just yesterday, I had a section about a character that's in the sentence. I thought, when I started it, it's 10,000 words. I handed in 20,000 words on this person, and it took me. It's a little novella in the middle of the book, and so this is a way of saying I actually wouldn't be writing right now. I'm exhausted. I just like the last month. It just this thing happened, and it isn't woo woo arty. It's just the material is so good, and it gets the deeper you go. You find more stuff in it, but I find getting to know the characters. Yes, walk in Rock Creek Park is a good example of a good thing to do. The mistake people make, the journalists make, is they aren't. Well, often they're constrained. They have to do it in a day or whatever. But let's just say they aren't constrained that way. They still make the mistake of thinking that the relationship with the subject. It should be in a box and it's showing up and having a formal interview that you record, making them very uncomfortable. And you do that a few times, and then you've got quotes. You're going for quotes, that kind of thing. I think that you have to immerse yourself in that person's life, and that you can't just do that right away. That's a weird ask. You don't tell them that's what you're going to do. You show up and you just say, I'm thinking about writing about this. And maybe not even pull out a notepad for the first time or two you're with them. Just trying.
0: Is it killing you though, that you're missing something? I feel like.
1: I go home and write it down.
0: Yeah.
1: Then I try to do stuff with them. Get them out of, you are on one side of a desk and I'm on the other side of a desk. I try to participate a bit in their lives. Go to coal mines with Chris Mark. I mean, get him to drive me around, that kind of thing. The character all my characters in the book that comes out in October have lost their jobs. The idea of the book is like we just had a meteor strike and it has consequences for species, for types of people and types and roles. And some new species can now flourish in this new environment, but there's a bunch of species that have just gotten wiped out. And what are these species and why? And different species die at different rates for different reasons. It's an extinction story, basically. So none of them are in the job, which creates one kind of problem. But on the other hand, the guy who just blew up on me... he's about to get on a 28-foot sailboat and sail to Greece. And so you can get on a boat with him for a day. You know, they just do things with them.
0: Coming up next, Michael Lewis talks about choosing the contributors for his phenomenal story collection, Who is Government?, and why he went with novelists over Washington Beat reporters. He also shares the inside scoop on a new play he's involved with. We'll be right back with Kelly Corrigan Wonders.
2: Hi, I'm Dave Thompson. I've been a regional news reporter on Prairie Public for more than 40 years. I've lived only two places in my life, Grand Forks and Bismarck, but I'm very familiar with the state of North Dakota. I think that helps me because I have the innate understanding of what happens in North Dakota and how people here react to it. When I'm producing a news story, I'm looking for, A, the importance of the story, but B, I'm looking for people who can tell the story. And it's more important that I'm just kind of the facilitator for it, and that I'm interviewing people who can actually tell you the story, talk about the issue, and tell you how important it is. I believe in public radio journalism, we try to get more to the heart of the matter, and we try to present as many sides as possible of what's going on. I think that's very valuable. So listen for regional news on Prairie Public, telling North Dakota's story.

0: Welcome back to Kelly Corrigan Wonders. I'm Kelly Corrigan, and I'm talking with author and friend and accidental civics teacher, Michael Lewis. When you picked your writers, which thank you for the call. I'm sorry I wasn't available for you. But when you picked your writers, did you teach them a little bit about how to get away from the desk? Because like Kamau Bell's not writing this kind of stuff frequently.
1: I didn't tell anybody how to. These are pros. I mean, they don't need to be told how to do anything. The way I helped was, well, in the case of like, for example, Casey Sepp. She just called me. She said, she did to me what I do to Max. I need a subject who's interesting. And I said, well, I have this character on my cutting room floor from The Fifth Risk who kills me. I didn't write about him. See if you can get him to talk to you. It was Ron Walters who runs the National Cemeteries. And she went and did him.
0: Were there any huge surprises that came back to you from your writers?
1: It wasn't a surprise to me, but if you saw how quickly they were able to find subjects in what is supposedly, not material, they were spoiled for choice. How easy this thing came off. It's hurting cats, writers, just for starters, that nobody just bailed on us, and nobody said, I don't know how to do this. It came off just very easily. That was a little bit of a surprise. They all had their own way of doing what they did. And in the conception of the thing, because it was going to run in the Post, it didn't start as a book. We didn't think it just did so well in the Post that why not glue it together and call it a book. With the Post, it was, you can do whatever you want. And Bell was not even supposed to write a piece. He was supposed to do either a stand-up comedy routine about it, which is what he does, or a video. And he did do the video, and then he felt left out because everybody else had a piece in the Washington Post.
0: So he said, "I'm just going to pain."
1: Yeah. So he, but I tried to get a poet because who would write us like a poem instead. I tried to get a playwright. These are not conventional. Dave Eggers is more novelist than nonfiction writer. Yeah. Same with John Lanchester. Same with Geraldine Brooks. Yeah. So they were all unconventional. They weren't Washington Beat reporters, right?
0: When you think about these stories, you're fundamentally writing about competence.
1: In this case.
0: Which is a very different kind of arc than conflict.
1: Well, when competence is in conflict with what is managing it, you have conflict, right? So that's
0: right. So it's sort of like this background conflict that's making this such rich material.
1: Trump has electrified the federal government as material. Yes. Without Trump, none of this is, I don't think I would have gotten interested. Trump has, some point I'm going to have to write Donald Trump a check. I am so grateful for the material he's generated that everywhere he goes, it just lights up. If Trump just pretends to be normal and fakes a transition, I probably don't gauge. The fact he says, I don't need to Chris Christie, we can learn about the whole federal government in an hour. We don't need to do any more work than that. That's the beginning. That's where there's plenty of conflict.
0: Yeah.
1: The conflict is an excuse to describe what these people are doing. And when you get into it, I mean, this is where it really is just fun. How Christopher Mark, the things he figured out all by his lonesome about coal mine roofs is riveting. It's absolutely riveting. And it's, but you might not have had like, there'd have been a why, like, why are you telling me this now kind of thing without this environment we're in.
0: Right.
1: The material itself the competence stuff is really interesting. It does require the feeling of being put in jeopardy. Just right.
0: Do you know if this book is being distributed through colleges? Like, I just want it to be in the hands of young people. You know how they have that first year experience and they often have the whole class read a book?
1: So it's funny. This is the only book of mine wasn't published by W.W. Norton, my publisher, because it wasn't my book. It was seven of us. And we didn't use my agent because I felt that I didn't want the other writers to feel I had a finger on a scale. So we ended up using Casey Sepp's agent. She sold it to Riverhead. And Riverhead has, in Penguin, has a really good sales force distribution in colleges. And they're getting it onto syllabuses. So that kind of thing is happening. It is a natural for that.
0: And it's the beginning of generating genuine curiosity around civics, like per your opening salvo,
1: right.
0: That like the country's starving for a physics course.
1: Yes, and I think beyond that, the other thing it can do, if you think about what kind of root causes of the problem is the laziness in the society towards the federal worker, that we have allowed ourselves to be sold a stereotype, and the stereotype's so false. I mean, I'm sure the federal worker of the Heritage Foundation's imagination does exist somewhere. I'm sure there's some people like that. The 2 million people out there. Every organization has people who are duds. So that I'm sure that's true. But it's basically false. And there's this other character who the world just doesn't know. And I thought the whole point of this book, the whole point of putting them together and the force of the collection was shatter the stereotype. Next time someone opens their mouths to make pronouncements about the deep state or lazy bureaucrats or whatever, that enough people have a picture in their head of Chris Mark, they can say, well, this, what you say I know is not true. I know it's at least more complicated. It's making the picture more complicated and messier. So you can't attack the stereotype. And if you think about where we are as a society in relation to our government, the Trump operation works through anger and demonization, and getting people whipped up, getting people who are already angry, possibly often justifiably, and directing the anger at groups that are acceptable to be angry with. And look who's acceptable to be angry with. Immigrants, trans people, and federal workers. That you can do and say almost anything if you're on the right about those groups, and it's just an accepted target. Now, immigrants always had that. I mean, they're outsiders. Anybody who's on the edge of gender identity, that's not surprising. Federal workers, how'd they get on the list?
0: Right?
1: I mean, they got on the list because of the stereotype.
0: Yeah.
1: Because we've gotten so lazy about who these people are and what they're doing.
0: Yeah. So you mentioned that you wanted to find a playwright to work on this project, and I happen to know that you have written a play. Will you tell us a little bit about it?
1: Okay. With three children, Quinn, Dixie, and Walker. So Dixie died 5 years ago in a car accident. And I'll take 3 minutes to tell you how the play I've written about her, and which opens in the Cherry Lane Theater in New York in either January or February, came about, because it's a wild story. I was about to go on tour for the paperback of Going Infinite, book I wrote about Sam Bankman-Fried. I was in my home in Berkeley, and I was being interviewed by a British journalist at the Sunday Telegraph. She asked me over Zoom, would I ever write about Dixie? And I had long ago decided that the experience I had had of losing my child was definitely not a book. Like, I was never going to write it, because people kept thrusting, after she died, stuff, books at me. And the grief literature just does not speak to me. I felt that there isn't always an attempt by people to borrow the experience of others to get through your own experience. And that in this case, I felt I had so many thoughts and feelings, a bit like when the kids were born, that were unacceptable in some way, that they didn't fit into the usual box, that there was no off the rack solution to my grief, that it was a very particular experience. And the book would quickly, a book would be quickly become like almost the how-to thing. Like, this is, and I just had no interest. So I just knew I was never going to do that. However, I had lots of thoughts about her and the experience, and I just kind of had a drawer full of ideas. And I realized at some point that actually the form it wanted to take was a one-man play, and just dramatize the experience with that and leave it for the audience to make sense of it. But I thought, I don't write plays. So this is just, I'll never do that. So this this woman asked me, will you ever write about Dixie? I said, no, I don't think so, because it doesn't want to be a book. It wants to be a play, and I don't write plays. She put in the newspaper that I was writing a play about Dixie, because that's what British journalists do. The next day, CAA, my movie agent, called me and said, you're writing a play about Dixie? I said, well, what are you talking about? They said, we just got a call from a pretty prominent British director, theater director, saying if you write it, he'll direct it. And I said, I'm not writing a play about Dixie. And they said, well, if you're gonna be mouthing off about that kind of thing, you should meet with the head of our theater department. Now, this is where the story gets weird. So I'm going to New York and London to do live things and media for this other book. I get to New York, and I meet in the Greenwich Hotel around the corner from your house for tea with the head of CAA's theater department. She says, she thinks I want to write a play about Dixie. I mean, it's like the telephone game. Like, she's under the impression I not only want to write a play about Dixie, but I want to star in it. And I said, you're out of your mind. You do understand that this is just misquotation. And she goes, I saw some stuff of you on stage, and maybe you could do it. And I said, no. She says, well, who would do it? And I said, that's the weird thing, that I actually had an actor in mind. I don't know why. And it's Jason Bateman. And I think it was a bunch of things that led me to think that I don't know why I had the thought. And she said, well, we represent him so that we maybe could talk about that. So I'm running from T to the Colbert Show. And so I run up to change. I'm coming out of my room in the Greenwich Hotel, and a voice says, hey, Michael. And I look up, and it's Jason Bateman. He is staying in the room across the hall. We have never met. He says it like he knows. We have met on Zoom because I did Smartless, his podcast. Does he recognize me? And I look at him, and I said, the first words out of my mouth were, this is so creepy. And he goes, why? Were you just thinking of me? And I said, I'm going to tell you what happened on the way down the elevator. And he looked like he'd seen a ghost by the time we got down to the bottom. The next day, I got an email from him saying, if you write it, I'll do it. And I don't know how he got my email address, right?
0: It's a very weird email address, too. So, I will not reveal it.
1: So this story, the story gets weirder. 2 days later, I get on a plane to go to London. First event is the Cheltenham Literary Festival outside of London. And I'm being interviewed on stage by the woman who's writing the movie of the Sam Bankman-Fried book, Lena Dunham. She's going to write and directing this movie. It's going to be great. Anyway, she's great. Never met her either. We've spoken. We do the event, and we go out to dinner afterwards with a woman who had hooked her up with the book, who was a producer at A24, the movie company. Rose Garnett, I think her name is. And the three of us are at dinner. And this weird thing has just happened to me. So I tell them about the weird thing. And at the end of it, they're both looking at me like they've seen ghosts. And Rose says, we, A24, have just bought the Cherry Lane Theater in Manhattan, and we're redoing it for just one-man shows, and I'd commission it if you wrote it. And Lena says, no, it's weirder than that. She said, I've just laid out this movie, and there's a character based on you, and I've cast Jason Bateman. So at this point, I go back home, and I think, how hard could this be? Like, I've got a theater, I've got an actor, and so the Cherry Lane Theater commissions me, and I say, I don't know what I'm doing, to write a play. In December, I sat down, I didn't know, like last July, August, I sat down and wrote an outline. The outline didn't work. However, in the beginning of the outline, I wrote the first 5 minutes of the play. And they liked the first 5 minutes so much, they said, forget the outline, just keep doing that. And they sent the thing out to directors. And to five directors, they all wanted to do it. So I did a kind of, I went and interviewed them. And Tommy Kail, who directed Hamilton, is signed on to direct it now. And I wrote it in December, and it was performed by an actor, just read a table read. And it was so right. It needs work, but it was basically right that they've scheduled it for January, February. So it's happening.
0: What's it called?
1: How to Be Lucky. Who knows if the thing... I suspect things like titles might be taken out of my hands at some point, but no one's objecting yet. So there's that. Thank you.
0: Let's all go. Max, you buy out the theater for the night. And we can all meet there again in January or February, okay?
2: Thanks.
0: Here are my takeaways from my conversation with Michael. There is a big difference between paying attention to politics and paying attention to government. Number two, we'd be wise to pay more attention to the people who aren't looking for attention. Number three, people on a mission aren't worried about how much they're being paid. Number four, reality is better than fiction. Number five, it's time to shatter the stereotype of the lazy federal bureaucrat. Number six, the formal recorded interview produces quotes, but not necessarily truth. Number seven, the country is starving for a civics lesson. Number eight, we keep sending the best and brightest to the meat grinder of Wall Street, and it's costing us a lot. And number nine, may we all help to circulate the more sophisticated definitions of success. Thank you, Michael Lewis, for putting together the book, Who is Government, and for taking the time to talk with me again. Thanks also to the team at Kelly Corrigan Wonders, our technical producer, Dean Kateri, our executive producer, Tammy Stedman, community engagement coordinator, Rachel Hicks, and audience engagement coordinator, Charlie Upchurch. Finally, thanks to you all for listening. Please join us again next time for Kelly Corrigan Wonders. And until then, I'll see you on Substack. It's free, and I'm there every day going deeper on the conversations we have here.

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1: Partly cloudy tonight, a chance of showers and thunderstorms in the north, lows in the 60s to the lower 70s. Your Wednesday tomorrow, mostly sunny to partly cloudy and breezy, a slight chance of thunderstorms north, highs in the 80s north to 90s to lower 100s in the south. Mostly clear tomorrow night, lows in the 60s to lower 70s, and your Thursday should be sunny to partly cloudy, a chance of showers and thunderstorms in the northeast with highs in the 80s north to 90s in the south. Dangerous heat continuing across southern North Dakota through this evening with index values as high as 105 degrees.
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0: Live from NPR News in Washington, I'm Janine Hurst. A second fatal ICE shooting in a week has the Trump administration changing how ICE officers conduct business in terms of traffic stops and use of deadly force. NPR's Sergio Martinez Beltran has more.
1: DHS's policy on paper says deadly force cannot be used solely to prevent someone from fleeing unless the person poses a significant threat of death or serious physical harm to the agent or others. Now, the issue is that in these two last cases in Maine and Texas, we haven't seen video evidence that backs up DHS's claims that in Texas, the man, in their words, weaponized his car against the ICE agent, and that in Maine, the man posed a public safety threat.
0: NPR Sergio Martinez Beltran reporting. The Pentagon says President Trump's deployment of the National Guard to Washington, D.C. has been extended until Inauguration Day 2029. That's as thousands of armed and uniformed troops have been patrolling the city for nearly a year. NPR's Kat Lonsdorf has more.
2: President Trump first deployed the National Guard to D.C. last August after declaring a crime emergency in the city despite violent crime being at a 30-year low. That emergency declaration lifted a month later, but the Guard and the Federal Law Enforcement Task Force that they're a part of remained. Since then, the number of troops has steadily increased to now nearly 5,000 from more than 20 different states and a cost of around $3 million per day. Two different studies have found that the presence of the National Guard has had no effect on violent crime in the city. The White House did not immediately respond to NPR's request for comment on why the extension of the deployment for another 2.5 years was deemed necessary. Kat Lonsdorf, NPR News, Washington.
0: Senator Lindsey Graham's sister, Darlene Graham, has been sworn in as a temporary replacement in the U.S. Senate after his death over the weekend. She's the first woman to represent the state in the Senate, and she'll serve until January. Lindsey Graham was running for re-election, and a special primary will be held next month to replace his name on the ballot. Water levels in Lake Powell continue to fall toward critically low levels. From member station KJZZ, Alex Hager reports the nation's second largest reservoir could soon fall too low to generate hydropower.
3: The latest data from the Federal Bureau of Reclamation shows that water could fall below the intakes for hydropower turbines as soon as February. The reservoir sits in Utah and Arizona. It's now less than a quarter full after more than 20 years of drought and climate change have sapped the Colorado River. Humans have struggled to rein in demand accordingly. An added boost of water from upstream reservoirs helped prop up Lake Powell in the early summer, but the benefits of that extra water are running out. Negotiators from the 7 western states that use the river can't agree on a plan to use less water. The federal government is likely to install its own plan, which may trigger lawsuits. For NPR News, I'm Alex Hager in Phoenix.
0: And you're listening to NPR News from Washington. In Brazil, a court put new limits on the role that arrested former President Jair Bolsonaro might play in this year's presidential election. He's a close political ally of President Trump, whose firebrand politics laid the path for a right-wing wave in Latin America. Catherine Osborne has more.
4: Bolsonaro's son, Flavio, is running for president of Brazil to carry on his father's right-wing legacy. His father, Jair, is under house arrest for attempting a coup in 2023. The former president is also banned from posting on social media. On Monday, a judge on Brazil's top court ruled Flavio Bolsonaro violated that ban by posting a letter of endorsement from his father online. The judge barred Flavio from visiting his father until after the first day of voting. Flavio called the ruling disproportionate and illegal interference in the election and pledged to challenge it. Brazilians head to the polls in October. For NPR News, I'm Catherine Osborne in Rio de Janeiro.
0: The House today passed a bill to make daylight saving permanent and end the practice observed by most of the country of changing clocks twice a year. The bill now has to pass the Senate, where it's not clear it has the votes needed to pass. The Sunshine Protection Act would put most of the country permanently on daylight saving time. Not all states and territories change clocks, though, twice a year. And this bill, if it becomes law, wouldn't affect them. Inflation fell more than expected last month, but the outlook is uncertain. Annual inflation hit 3.5% in June, slowing sharply after hitting a more than three-year high of 4.2%. 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

pianist Lenny Marcus, remembering Vince Guaraldi, one of his favorite pianists and one of a lot of people's favorite pianists. That's called Guaraldi's Dilemma. And hi, welcome to Jazz. I'm Bob Studebaker, Houston person, playing an old favorite right now.

pianist Craig Davis and a tune he wrote for legendary pianist Michael Dodo Marmorosa called A Ditty for Dodo. Talk about legendary. John Coltrane with Johnny Hartman before that. And Hugh Masekela with a legendary song that celebrates summer now, Grazing in the Grass.

Kevin Mahogany, and John Hicks playing the piano, My Foolish Heart. Pianist Ray Bryant, his trio, Monks Around Midnight right before. And an interesting finish right now for this collection. Eric DeFade plays flute. Tony DePaulis is the bassist. Francesco Lacastro, the guitarist. And this is called Cross-Eyed.

0: Partly cloudy tonight, a chance of showers and thunderstorms in the north, lows in the 60s to the lower 70s. Your Wednesday tomorrow, mostly sunny to partly cloudy and breezy, a slight chance of thunderstorms north, highs in the 80s north to 90s to lower 100s in the south. Mostly clear tomorrow night, lows in the 60s to lower 70s, and your Thursday should be sunny to partly cloudy, a chance of showers and thunderstorms in the northeast with highs in the 80s north to 90s in the south. Dangerous heat continuing across southern North Dakota through this evening with index values as high as 105 degrees.
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0: Live from NPR News, I'm Giles Snyder. The Trump administration telling federal immigration and customs enforcement officers to suspend most vehicle stops nationwide. The order comes after ICE officers shot and killed two men in their cars in Texas and Maine over the last week. NPR's Meg Anderson.
1: Maine Senator Angus King's office confirmed the policy shift to NPR, though it's still unclear what it will look like in practice. The change is temporary, but will continue until ICE officers receive more training on how to safely make a traffic stop. Jillian Snyder, a former police officer and lecturer at John Jay College, says the evidence suggests immigration officers do need that.
2: If you're looking at all these incidents that have been happening, they're all related to car stops.
1: She says immigration enforcement used to focus on targeted operations, looking for a specific person. Stopping people on the street, Snyder says, is an entirely different scenario. Meg Anderson, NPR News.
0: President Trump's border czar, Tom Holman, says the shift is not a policy change. He told Fox News today that it's a temporary pause to conduct a short-term review. In a separate incident, authorities say a man in St. Augustine, Florida, running away from immigration officers today, died when he was struck by a tractor trailer. A bipartisan Senate group is moving forward with a Russia sanctions bill. NPR's Claudia Rosales reports on the bill that's become a tribute to the late Senator Lindsey Graham.
3: The bipartisan group repeatedly evokes Senator Graham's name in touting the plan, which was months in the making. That includes Republican Roger Wicker, who chairs the Senate Armed Services Committee.
4: This is Lindsey Graham's greatest achievement. When it comes to saving lives, ensuring peace for Europe, this is a seminal achievement.
3: The bill would sanction top Russian leaders and force tariffs on countries who import Russian oil. The show of force included several Republican committee chairs and top Democrats who said they have the votes for Senate approval. Graham, a day before his death, said he had reached a deal with the White House on the bill to help end Russia's war with Ukraine. Claudia DeSalis, NPR News, the Capitol.
0: Also on Capitol Hill, the House today voted to make daylight saving time permanent. NPR's Elena Moore reports.
5: The bill passed with bipartisan support by a vote of 308 to 117. It's a win for night owls and a blow for early morning risers. Daylight saving time has long been a divisive issue, and though there have been political efforts to make it permanent in the past, they've fallen short. Last time lawmakers got this close was in 2022, when the Senate approved the Sunshine Protection Act, but it never passed the House. Now, this new bill heads to the Senate, and if it passes, President Trump has indicated he'll sign it. Elena Moore, NPR News.
0: And you're listening to NPR News. The U.S. military has reimposed a naval blockade of Iran. The blockade was restored today following renewed strikes between the U.S. and Iran, which says it has again closed the Strait of Hormuz. New data from UNICEF shows that 77% of infants globally last year were fully vaccinated against measles, a highly infectious disease that has killed more than 750 children, a major outbreak in Bangladesh. NPR's Duri Biscarin reports that disruptions in Bangladesh's vaccine stockpile was a major contributing factor.
6: In most cases, countries go through UNICEF to buy vaccines, about 2.2 billion doses a year. But when Bangladesh's interim government took power in late 2024, the country decided to procure vaccines on its own. Dr. Ephraim Lemengo is Global Chief of Immunization for UNICEF.
7: It usually leads to delays, and that's what exactly happened in Bangladesh. And that delay in concluding the procurement, which finally ended up not succeeding, led to significant and extended stockouts.
6: Some clinics ran out of the measles vaccine entirely. Lemengo says this left Bangladesh vulnerable to the major outbreak going on today. And while the new government has moved quickly to vaccinate kids now, a lot of the damage has already been done. Duri Biscarin, NPR News, Washington.
0: The World Cup final is coming into focus. Spain shut down France today, advancing to Sunday's title match with a 2-0 victory. Spain's opponent will be decided Wednesday when defending champion Argentina plays England in Atlanta. I'm Giles Snyder, NPR News.
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David Benoit right there. Something he released in 2010 called Let's Get Ready. Ready for some jazz? Got a full hour. Still close to the beginning of it. A vocalist now, Maxine Sullivan. Something to Remember You By.

A genuine legend of jazz right there. Charlie Parker and Why Do I Love You? Sandwiched in between two contemporary artists, we heard Alexa Tarantino at the beginning of the set with Wisp After Wisp. Now we have Transatlantic music here from the Peter Furlan Project.

A solo performance of Desafinado from Chick Corea. Just about the final thing he released before he died, I believe. Pianist Brad Meldow now with Joshua Redman playing sax, Brian Coleman conducting the orchestra here. Brad Meldow's tune, John Boy.

Digits is the title. That is guitarist John Stein and his trio. Susie Arioli before that. A saxophonist, Elias Haslanger, now wraps up the hour with Just Squeeze Me.

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1: Partly cloudy tonight, a chance of showers and thunderstorms in the north, lows in the 60s to the lower 70s. Your Wednesday tomorrow, mostly sunny to partly cloudy and breezy, a slight chance of thunderstorms north, highs in the 80s north to 90s to lower 100s in the south. Mostly clear tomorrow night, lows in the 60s to lower 70s, and your Thursday should be sunny to partly cloudy, a chance of showers and thunderstorms in the northeast with highs in the 80s north to 90s in the south. Dangerous heat continuing across southern North Dakota through this evening with index values as high as 105 degrees.

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Thank you for your support. And here's Lynn Ariel playing piano, Randy Brecker on trumpet. The title of this is Carry On.

Patricia Barber, and Call Me. And another pianist now as we begin this collection of listener-supported jazz. This is Bill Evans and his treatment of Come Rain or Come Shine.

getting some fun out of life with jazz on the radio and Monty Alexander at the piano right there. Call Me Irresponsible. Dennis Roland preceded. He was singing My Ship. And up next is a tune titled The Folks. This is trumpeter Etienne Chaffee.

Yeah, there's an old favorite, played by trumpeter Kenny Dorham. I Had the Craziest Dream. Up next, a duet. Pretty good one, too. This is Harry Connick Jr. with Carmen McRae. Please don't talk about me when I'm gone.

Hogard playing Vibes, leading the band through Shiny Stockings, Robert Glasper's Portrait of an Angel before that, and Musical Optimism wraps up the hour. Michelle Petrucciani and Looking Up.

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1: Partly cloudy tonight, a chance of showers and thunderstorms in the north, lows in the 60s to the lower 70s. Your Wednesday tomorrow, mostly sunny to partly cloudy and breezy, a slight chance of thunderstorms north, highs in the 80s north to 90s to lower 100s in the south. Mostly clear tomorrow night, lows in the 60s to lower 70s, and your Thursday should be sunny to partly cloudy, a chance of showers and thunderstorms in the northeast with highs in the 80s north to 90s in the south. Dangerous heat continuing across southern North Dakota through this evening with index values as high as 105 degrees.

time to begin a nice collection of music. And I'm beginning it with a really nice collection of musicians. This is a group called the Jazz Soul 7, a group of all-stars who got together to celebrate the music of Curtis Mayfield and a performance here of Gypsy Woman. Enjoy.

guitarist Joe Pass leading the way through Bernie's tune. And hi, welcome to Jazz. I'm Bob Studebaker. Giacomo Gates is next. Here today, gone tomorrow.

Keyboard man Mike LeDonne and his band with Love Don't Love Nobody. Terrific guitarist and a fine composer before that, Ken Karsh and his tune Ventana. And a recording now by alto saxophonist Richie Cole.

I love that song, and what a really, really nice version. That was Count Basie and the Orchestra from 1954, and among the notables in the Basie Band in 54, Frank Foster, Thad Jones, Joe Newman, Ernie Wilkins, Frank West, These Foolish Things. Really do like that. I'm Bob Studebaker. Thank you for letting jazz be a part of your life. Have a vocalist named Kate McGarry up next. This is Camino Cruzados.

0: Oh, that guy's an absolute favorite of mine. Saxophonist Kenny Blake and Encore L'Amour. And to wrap up the hour, another guy named Kenny, this time is guitarist Kenny Burrell, out in front of the Jazz Heritage All-Stars playing Chick Corea's Tones for Jones Bones.
1: Good evening and welcome to the Blue Note. Now, ladies and gentlemen, please welcome to the stage the man voted the number one jazz guitarist in the world, Kenny Burrell, and the Jazz Heritage All-Stars.

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1: Mostly sunny to partly cloudy and breezy today. A slight chance of thunderstorms north with highs in the 80s north to 90s to lower 100s in the south. Mostly clear tonight, lows in the 60s to lower 70s, and sunny to partly cloudy tomorrow. A chance of showers and thunderstorms in the northeast, highs in the 80s north to the 90s in the south. Heat risk will be at least major, especially across southern North Dakota today through tomorrow. A slow but steady cooling trend is then favored this weekend into next week. And that's your weather from member-supported Prairie Public.

That is bassist Leon Dorsey, along with vibesman Brian Carrot on Chillin'. David J., keeping it cool here with you this hour. It is a little laid-back Latin jazz for you up next with Ray Barreto and his band doing Sleeping Dancer, Sleep.

Grammy-winning singer Luciana Souza with Chris Potter's sax work on Were You Blind That Day? And a snazzy Star Eyes done by Anton DeFade. Coming up next, it's pianist Hilton Ruiz leading a lively Island

KC Alto great Bobby Watson from the Year of the Rabbit album on Johnny Hodges' tune, Good Queen Bess. It's JV and his Boogaloo Squad up next to play Fashionably Lazy.

Giacomo Gates, Romance in the Blues, along with the added tenor sax touch of Bob Kindred. Closing out the hour for us now with Gordon Goodwin's 2008 double Grammy-nominated album, Act Your Age. This is Chance Encounters, with Goodwin himself turning in a fine solo on soprano sax.

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1: Mostly sunny to partly cloudy and breezy today. A slight chance of thunderstorms north with highs in the 80s north to 90s to lower 100s in the south. Mostly clear tonight. Lows in the 60s to lower 70s and sunny to partly cloudy tomorrow. A chance of showers and thunderstorms in the northeast. Highs in the 80s north to the 90s in the south. Heat risk will be at least major, especially across southern North Dakota today through tomorrow. A slow but steady cooling trend is then favored this weekend into next week. And that's your weather from member-supported Prairie Public.

former Airman of Note and Woody Herman brass man, Alan Vizzuti and Company on Azure Cool. It's David J. keeping it cool for you this hour. Coming up next, Avishai Cohen and his trio play Lo Bayom Velo Balaylam.

The appropriately titled Spunky Sprawl from EST, the Esbjorn Svensson Trio. Prior to that, saxophonist Mike Clancy played Scrappy. It is Philly sax patriarch Larry McKenna now leading the way on You're It.

Premier Japanese alto saxist Sadao Watanabe on stage with his group and strings on Beautiful Love. It's the Bill Evans-inspired David Gerwin up next to play I Remember Bill Evans.

the powerful voice of Joe Williams with the Basie Band behind him on Every Day I Have the Blues. And we heard Fraser McPherson before that doing I Love You, Samantha. Steve Herberman's trio to wrap up this hour for us now with Will You Still Be Mine.

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1: Mostly sunny to partly cloudy and breezy today. A slight chance of thunderstorms north with highs in the 80s north to 90s to lower 100s in the south. Mostly clear tonight. Lows in the 60s to lower 70s and sunny to partly cloudy tomorrow. A chance of showers and thunderstorms in the northeast. Highs in the 80s north to the 90s in the south. Heat risk will be at least major, especially across southern North Dakota today through tomorrow. A slow but steady cooling trend is then favored this weekend into next week. And that's your weather from member-supported Prairie Public.

0: Welcome in to another hour of Top Shelf listener-supported jazz radio. We thank you for that, too. We'll be starting out this hour with the ever-delightful Freddie Cole, along with his old buddies Houston Person and Jerry Bird behind him from his 2003 album, This Is the Life. It's called When Love Is Looking Your Way.
1: You can move a mountain, you can swim a sea, pick bananas from an apple tree. There's nothing you can't do when love is looking your way. You can fly to Venus, wave hello to Mars, pick up moonbeams, sit on shooting stars. 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

bassist Kristen Korb, former student, by the way, of the great Ray Brown, showing herself to be a playful and expressive vocalist on Peel Me a Grape. It is your trusty jazz sidekick, David Jay, here with you this hour. It's vintage Cannonball Adderley now, with a stellar Ernie Wilkins band to play.

Truly classic and timeless, Miles Davis, along with especially noteworthy solos from John Coltrane and Bill Evans on Stella by Starlight. We also heard Mose Allison before that on Seventh Son. Time now for The Waiting Game, courtesy of Claire Martin.

The very personal piano styling of Brad Meldow with his trio on that Lerner and Lowe standard from the Broadway hit My Fair Lady, I've Grown Accustomed to Her Face. It is guitarist Adam Rafferty stepping up now to take a full swing at Cherokee.

Some pretty tasty guitar work there from Doug McDonald with Time on My Hands. He's backed by a fine big band there. Also heard trumpeter Spanky Davis earlier playing Do Nothing Till You Hear From Me. Leaving it all up now to Gerald Wilson's orchestra to close out this hour for us, doing Equinox.

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1: Mostly sunny to partly cloudy and breezy today. A slight chance of thunderstorms north with highs in the 80s north to 90s to lower 100s in the south. Mostly clear tonight. Lows in the 60s to lower 70s and sunny to partly cloudy tomorrow. A chance of showers and thunderstorms in the northeast. Highs in the 80s north to the 90s in the south. Heat risk will be at least major, especially across southern North Dakota today through tomorrow. A slow but steady cooling trend is then favored this weekend into next week. And that's your weather from member-supported Prairie Public.

0: Good morning. Acting Attorney General Todd Blanche faces senators today who will decide whether he becomes the permanent head of the Justice Department. Just a few Republicans could sink his nomination. It's Morning Edition from NPR News. This time last year, there were 250 cases of cyclospora in the country. Now there are more than 1,600, with thousands more waiting for confirmation. I'm Leila Fadid.
1: And I'm Martinez. The CDC is still searching for the source of the outbreak. Also, companies that use AI could shell out for the top-of-the-line models, but many are going for cheaper ones that are good enough. And Bill Maher says he's the Mark Twain Prize winner who's most like Mark Twain. It's Wednesday, July 15th. On this day in 1799, the Rosetta Stone was found. News is next.
2: Live from NPR News in Washington, I'm Dave Mattingly. The U.S. Navy is once again blocking ships from moving to and from Iranian ports. President Trump ordered the blockade be put back in place in response to Iranian attacks on commercial shipping in the Strait of Hormuz. U.S. Central Command says American forces carried out more strikes yesterday, hitting dozens of Iranian sites near the strait and Iranian coastal areas over 7 hours. They included missile and drone sites in an effort to further degrade Iran's ability to attack ships. Iran's health ministry says U.S. attacks have killed more than 30 people in recent days. It says these latest American strikes also wounded more than 250 others. New data from the UN's Children's Fund shows 77% of infants in the U.S. and around the world were fully vaccinated against measles in 2025. Measles is a highly infectious disease that's killed more than 750 children in Bangladesh in a major outbreak. NPR's Duri Bhaskaran says disruptions in Bangladesh's vaccine stockpile has been a major contributing factor.
3: In most cases, countries go through UNICEF to buy vaccines, about 2.2 billion doses a year. But when Bangladesh's interim government took power in late 2024, the country decided to procure vaccines on its own. Dr. Ephraim Lemengo is Global Chief of Immunization for UNICEF.
4: It usually leads to delays, and that's what exactly happened in Bangladesh. And that delay in concluding the procurement, which finally ended up not succeeding, led to significant and extended stockouts.
3: Some clinics ran out of the measles vaccine entirely. Lemengo says this left Bangladesh vulnerable to the major outbreak going on today. And while the new government has moved quickly to vaccinate kids now, a lot of the damage has already been done. Duri Bhaskaran, NPR News, Washington.
2: President Trump's nominee to lead the Centers for Disease Control and Prevention faces a Senate confirmation hearing today. NPR's Ping Huang has more.
5: Dr. Erica Schwartz will face questions about her qualifications and vision for the role. She's a retired Rear Admiral in the U.S. Public Health Service, who served as Deputy Surgeon General in the first Trump administration, and has voiced support for vaccines. Public health veterans expect she'll be confirmed. What comes next is more of a toss-up. Dr. Marcus Plesha is District Health Director in Atlanta, Georgia.
6: What we really need right now is a CDC director who can step in and be a spokesperson on some of the emerging issues we're facing. It's been quite a while now that there's not really been a permanent person to do that.
5: If confirmed, Schwartz will take over an agency that's been struggling with workforce cuts, low morale, and added layers of political review under Health Secretary Robert F. Kennedy Jr.'s leadership. Ping Huang, NPR News.
2: This is NPR News from Washington. Authorities in Northern California say they're still searching for three people who were missing after a charter boat capsized in the San Francisco Bay. One person is confirmed dead. Azul Dahlstrom Ekman with member station KQED says about 20 people were aboard the boat at the time.
7: The San Francisco Fire Department says the three-deck, 50-foot pontoon boat was based out of the city of Stockton and carrying mostly family members. Here's Chief Dean Crispin.
8: Our understanding was there was some kind of memorial service that they were engaging in. That's why they were using this particular vessel. And again, they were hit by a wave or took on water and the boat capsized.
7: Officials confirmed that three other passengers were taken to local hospitals and a dog died in the accident. The U.S. Coast Guard said it continues to search for the missing three boaters. For NPR News, I'm Azul Dahlstrom-Ekman in San Francisco.
2: Spain has advanced to the final of the Men's World Cup soccer tournament with a 2-0 win over France. Spain will play the winner of today's other semifinal between Argentina and England. That game kicks off this afternoon in Atlanta. Argentina and Lionel Messi are the defending champions. The World Cup final is Sunday in New Jersey. The American League won last night's Major League Baseball All-Star Game 4-0 over the National League in Philadelphia. Cody Bellinger of the New York Yankees was named the game's most valuable player. He hit a 2-run single in the first inning. The NL All-Stars managed just 3 hits in the game. I'm Dave Mattingly, NPR News, in Washington.
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0: It's Morning Edition from NPR News. I'm Leila Fadel in Washington, D.C.
1: And I'm A. Martinez in Los Angeles, California. Acting Attorney General Todd Blanche will be on Capitol Hill today for his confirmation hearing to lead the Justice Department on a permanent basis.
0: It is a high-stakes moment for Blanche, given that he has a narrow path to confirmation in the Senate, where Republicans have a razor-thin majority.
1: NPR Justice correspondent Ryan Lucas is covering this. Ryan, should be a spicy one today.
2: Yeah, I expect this to be a tense hearing today, and that's because in this second Trump administration, the Justice Department has been in turmoil. It has been at the center of a number of political firestorms, and Blanche himself has been in the thick of all of it. He is seen as a Trump loyalist. He previously served as Trump's personal attorney, and then when Trump returned to office, he named Blanche to be the number two official at the Justice Department. Blanche then became acting attorney general in April, after Trump pushed out his first attorney general, Pam Bondi. Trump has liked what he's seen from Blanche in the past couple months. He nominated him for the job full time. But Democrats, and it has to be said, a few Republicans, have concerns about Blanche's track record over the past 18 months at the department. And so I expect him to get tough questions about that today.
1: What do you think will be the focus of what the senators will try to grill him about?
2: Well, look, Democrats have a whole bunch of issues that they're going to want to get into with Blanche. They say that he has destroyed the Justice Department's traditional independence from the White House. They say that he's made it subservient to the president, weaponized it to go after Trump's perceived political enemies. And there's a long list of Trump critics who have faced DOJ investigations or prosecutions, perhaps most notably former FBI Director James Comey, who has been indicted twice by this Justice Department. Democrats also have questions about Blanche's handling of the Jeffrey Epstein files, whether the Justice Department and Blanche specifically did anything to try to shield President Trump from embarrassment in those files. And then there's the $1.8 billion anti-weaponization fund that the department agreed to set up as part of a settlement with Trump to end his lawsuit against the IRS.
1: Yeah, and that's the anti-weaponization fund that the Justice Department says is not going forward.
2: That's right. The fund has been scrapped, yes, but the part of the settlement that shields Trump and his family from audits of past tax returns, that remains in place. And Democrats view that as Exhibit A of what they say is Blanche working in Trump's interest instead of the public interest. It's also worth noting here that a federal judge this week blasted both Trump and the Justice Department over the settlement. The judge said Trump's lawsuit was brought in bad faith in order to manipulate the judicial process and try to use the court to provide a degree of legitimacy to the eventual settlement.
1: You know, Ryan, I remember Republicans were opposed. There were some, at least, that were opposed to this anti-weaponization fund. Does that mean that Todd Blanche might be in trouble?
2: Well, look, you're right. There were Republicans who pushed back forcefully against the anti-weaponization fund, and that played a big part in Blanche's decision to declare the fund dead. One Republican senator who spoke out against that fund was North Carolina's Tom Tillis. He is a member of the Senate Judiciary Committee that Blanche is going to be appearing before today. It's unclear at this point which way Tillis will ultimately fall on Blanche's nomination. But what is clear is that Democrats are united in opposition, and that means that Blanche doesn't have a lot of room for error here. Remember, Republicans have a very slim majority in the Senate, even more so since Kentucky's Mitch McConnell remains out because of health issues. And so that means that only a couple of GOP defections could kill Blanche's nomination. So I'm going to be watching for how Blanche tries to thread that needle to keep every Republican on the Senate Judiciary Committee and those in the full Senate as well on side with his appearance today.
1: All right, that's NPR's Ryan Lucas. Ryan, thanks.
2: Thank you.
0: Since the start of the conflict with Iran, President Trump has said a lot of things about the Strait of Hormuz.
1: He said the key waterway was in great shape after U.S. forces decimated Iran's navy. Later, he said the strait was not America's problem and other nations needed to sort it out. And more recently, that a preliminary peace deal meant the strait was open for business. But Iran has stymied the administration at every turn. Now, a U.S. naval blockade is back in place, and Trump says he will take over the strait, though he backtrack on the administration charging a kind of transit fee.
0: We've got Pentagon correspondent Tom Bowman here with us to sort it all out. Good morning, Tom.
3: Good morning.
0: Okay, so Trump says he wants to take over the strait. What would that mean, Tom, from a military perspective?
3: Well, full control for the U.S. would mean that you have to eliminate or severely reduce Iran's power to fire drones or missiles at commercial ships. Iran has hit at least seven commercial ships in the past week, damaging some, and the U.S. says nearly a dozen crew members are killed, wounded, or missing. That has predictably led to ship transits slowing to around a dozen each day, down from 30 or 40 a day several weeks ago, and well below the 130 before the war started. Now, the U.S. in the last few days has hit Iranian drone bases, missile sites, radar, other military sites. But retired military officers and analysts I talked with say you'd have to increase those attacks by a factor of 3 or 4 times for weeks to maybe get that threat reduced to a level where commercial ships can start moving at decent levels. So will that happen? You know, we'll have to see. But recent U.S. strikes really have not accomplished enough, because Iran is not only attacking those commercial ships, but also U.S. bases in Jordan, Kuwait, Qatar, Bahrain. Those countries have said their defenses have knocked out those Iranian missiles, and no word on any damage from the U.S. side. You know, Leila, a guy I know on Capitol Hill said it's like $2 locking horns.
0: Can the U.S. drastically reduce that Iranian drone and missile threat with more intensive bombing?
3: You know, it's hard to say. Iran has thousands of drones and missiles, as well as fast boats that can lay mines. Again, it may take weeks or longer for a stronger bombing campaign. And

0: Layla, the U.S. is now guiding ships through this southern path in the Strait of Hormuz just off Oman, not escorting them, but basically in the area and saying, hey, here's a safer route. That's the route Iran is attacking, saying ships have to come through their approved route closer to their shoreline. Analysts tell me that the U.S. will have to expand that Oman route for ships, and they may have to actually escort the commercial ships like we saw during the tank war in the 1980s. During the Iran-Iraq war. That's very time-consuming and takes probably a lot more ships to serve as escorts.
1: Realistically, Tom, how much is feasible without boots on the ground?
0: You know, President Trump and others have raised that possibility. The Marines have studied this for decades, including seizing the main Iranian oil facility on Karg Island. You know, it's doable, and you could take out the military facilities, seize the oil infrastructure as a bargaining chip. You might have casualties, though. Others say you don't have to put boots on the ground, but simply blockade it or bomb the military targets.
1: What about NATO getting involved in helping open the strait?
0: Well, France and Britain have talked about this, a multinational maritime mission to secure the strait. They will only do that, they say, when the conditions stabilize. And, of course, they're not stable now.
1: That's NPR's Pentagon correspondent, Tom Bowman. Thank you, Tom.
0: You're welcome.
1: The Immigration and Customs Enforcement Agency says it's pausing most vehicle stops in its enforcement operations.
2: Those are the kind of stops that led to two killings in a week. Fathers in Texas and Maine were killed after ICE officers fired into their vehicles.
1: NPR Sergio Martinez-Beltran joins us to talk about all this. Hi, Sergio.
3: Hey, Leila.
1: So tell us more about what this policy shift means.
3: Yeah, I mean, this could mark a significant change. The last two deaths stemmed from traffic stops. That includes the fatal shootings of Joan Sebastian Duran Guerrero in Maine this week and that of Lorenzo Salgado Araujo in Texas last week. The Department of Homeland Security accused Duran Guerrero of being a public safety threat and Salgado Araujo of weaponizing his car to run over an ICE officer. Neither of them was the intended immigration enforcement target. And no video evidence has been presented to back up DHS's claims. Yesterday, NPR confirmed that the agency will pause, at least for now, conducting traffic stops. DHS told NPR it will not discuss enforcement tactics, so we don't yet know all the details of this change. But the office of U.S. Senator Angus King tells us this is happening.
1: Now, there have been a lot of big questions, as you kind of mentioned here, about whether deadly force should have been used in these cases and whether these men posed any danger. What's DHS's policy on the use of deadly force?
3: So DHS has accused Duran Guerrero in Maine of attempting to flee the scene. The agency's policy says deadly force cannot be used solely to prevent someone from fleeing unless the person poses a significant threat. Paul Honker is a former chief counsel for ICE in Dallas.
4: The standards and principle are clear. The person has to pose an imminent threat of harm to use deadly force.
3: Honker says whether the person poses an imminent threat is always from the perspective of the officer.
1: Why were the agents in both Texas and Maine not wearing body cameras? I mean, that was the expectation after other killings.
3: That was, as you might remember, after the deadly shootings of U.S. citizens Rene Good and Alex Preddy in Minneapolis, DHS said it was going to quickly deploy body cameras to agents across the country. Well, that hasn't happened. Only about half of the field officers have body cameras, according to DHS. The agency is blaming Democrats in Congress and the partial government shutdowns for these. But the agency is once again vowing to deploy body cameras for all agents in the next 60 days. Still, Leila, advocates, politicians and community members are calling for independent investigations into these shootings.
1: Sergio, the interesting thing that you mentioned is that the victims in Texas and Maine were not the intended targets of ICE when the officers attempted to pull them over. Is that a coincidence?
3: Not really. This is a result of a shift in approach by the Trump administration. Under previous presidents, collateral arrests were not happening as much. That is the arrest of people who were not the intended targets of the federal immigration agents. But because President Trump has an ambitious goal of arresting millions of immigrants, ICE agents have been feeling the pressure of arresting anyone who is undocumented and of pulling over anyone who might be suspected of being in the country illegally, and that could lead to killings like these.
1: That's NPR Sergio Martinez-Beltran. Thank you, Sergio.
3: You're welcome.

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1: This is Bird Note. Out in the North Pacific, an albatross flies in the wake of our ship. This large bird has a wingspan of about 7 feet, and it's completely at home in the harsh winds of the open ocean. It soars back and forth above the ship's wake, sometimes rising up to 100 feet in the air, then coasting right back down near the surface. With its wings just slightly arched, an albatross can go for more than a day without flapping even once. So how does this work? How can it keep up with the boat without flapping its wings? The albatross knows how to use differences in wind speed to coast through the sky, a feat called dynamic soaring. Due to friction with the waves, the speed of the wind close to the water's surface is much slower than it is higher up. By moving from the faster high air to the slower low air, or vice versa, the albatross is propelled forward. And so, in a series of sinuous loops, the albatross surfs the wind, up and down, repeating the pattern over and over again as it moves thousands of miles across the ocean. For Bird Note, I'm Michael Stein. 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
1: 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I'm Leila Fadel.
2: I'm E. Martinez.
3: And I'm Steve Inskeep. Bill Maher has received the Mark Twain Award for American Humor. He's been hosting comedy shows on TV for 33 years. And when we met him at his house in Los Angeles, he showed no sign of stopping.
4: Because I live completely health consciously on only the best pot that I grow here and the best tequila.
3: He says he's joking about the tequila, but not really about the pot, which he sometimes uses while writing his HBO show, Real Time. The Kennedy Center, here in Washington, gave Maher the Twain Award in a ceremony that drops on Netflix this month. It is the highest honor in comedy and has gone to the likes of Richard Pryor and Tina Fey, but not Maher until now.
4: Well, you know, every year would go by and I'd be like, you know, it's a lot of these people I'm huge fans of, but we're nothing like Mark Twain. You know, Billy Crystal, I couldn't be a bigger fan. Nothing like Mark. But me?
3: You think you're like Mark Twain?
4: Have you seen my work?
3: He feels he resembles Twain in his critique of religion and much of the rest of society. His essays and interviews hold an audience of millions. We talked on video for the NPR program Newsmakers with a comedian who often makes news with his opinion of the news. Early this year, he expressed support for President Trump's war in Iran.
5: War. Did you hear about that thing? We bombed Iran and it's going on. Now, have you expected me to say I hate it? I don't. Sorry.
3: By the time we met, Maher had concluded the war was a good idea, badly executed.
6: What makes you want to talk about the news as opposed to human nature or any number of other things you could discuss?
4: My father was a newsman.
6: Mm-hmm.
4: So I grew up with it in my house as a kid, you know. Small kid, he was still on the air. Sometimes we could hear him.
3: On the radio in New York, where Maher was born 70 years ago. Over the years, he has lashed out at the political right, the political left, Muslims, people of every other faith, and NPR.
4: I mean, I'm surprised you even had me on.
3: Many years ago, after 9/11, his show on ABC was canceled after he made a remark about the U.S. military.
6: How do you make sure you know you're right?
4: No one knows they're right. No one knows they're right. What kind of question is that?
6: Does that mean you don't know if you're right, if you're speaking?
4: Oh, I'm right.
6: Okay.
4: I know I'm right.
6: Good exception.
4: No, I'm kidding. I mean, look, a lot of people come back at me for something I say, and I'm just like, okay, but am I actually wrong? Most people don't know much these days because they're in their bubbles. They only get the narrative that is fed to them, their algorithm. It's just so frustrating.
6: Have we figured out here a way to think about what you're doing? You're against certainty.
4: Yeah, all atheists are.
3: His lack of faith is one key to understanding a comic who pokes fun at many people's beliefs, but whose own place on the political spectrum can be hard to pin down.
6: I also know you were raised Roman Catholic.
4: Yes. I put in the time, bro.
6: Here's my question about that.
4: I want credit for that.
6: There's a lot of people who grow up in a religious household and maybe they change later. They lose their faith. They end up with a different faith. But something about that upbringing sticks with them, shapes the way they think. Is there something about being a Catholic that sticks with you now all these years later?
4: Fear. I mean, if I walk into the church, I'll still get, like, clammy from how they traumatized me.
6: Who is they and how did they traumatize?
4: Priests and nuns. Mean people. Priests and nuns. I remember once I was slouching during First Communion practice, and the lady said, the boy who's slouching is going to go to hell.
6: For slouching?
4: For slouching.
6: I think that's just a short time in purgatory. I'm not a religious specialist, but...
4: Well...
6: Is your life to some extent a rebellion against that certainty, against the church, in a sense?
4: Well, Barbara, that's very deep.
6: I'm going to take that as a compliment, because she was a great interviewer. Go on. I have to say Barbara Walters for people of a certain generation. Go on.
4: She was great, wasn't she?
6: It was great.
4: She was, yeah. I don't think so, but, you know, who knows what evil lurks in the hearts of men.
3: In a divided country, Marr has tried to maintain an allegiance to no side as a critic of President Trump, who famously had dinner with him at the White House.
6: I'm thinking about the conclusion you drew. You found a sane person at dinner who plays a crazy person on TV, as opposed to an actual crazy person.
4: Yeah, right.
6: But we've had another year of his presidency to observe, and you've been critical of a lot of it.
4: yeah.
6: Do you stick with that conclusion?
4: That's why I'm
6: that
4: back
6: he's
4: on.
6: A sane person who is just acting crazy.
4: He's so more self-aware than he lets on in public. That's another thing I said, and I'm absolutely so much more self-aware, not belligerent. And by the way, everybody who meets him says the same thing.
6: Why do you think he would play a crazy person on TV? He has that choice.
4: Well, he is a crazy person in the extent that he definitely has a form of Tourette syndrome. He just blurts out whatever is on his mind often. It's funny. He's both at the same time the most full of person and also the most honest. You know, I saw him at he was doing an interview very much like this recently with somebody, and he didn't like something she said, and he just went, "You're a terrible person." Now, that's just not how we act, even though, to be honest, I've thought that.
6: Mm-hmm.
4: Not necessarily about you. We'll see how
6: this
4: goes.
6: We may get to that. Yeah, there's time.
4: But just there's something different about the mind that does that.
6: Have you thought differently about him at all as he has spent so much more time on decorating and on monuments to himself?
4: Yeah,
6: I didn't mean to make you choke on the water.
4: These are the things I don't care about. This is his genius, getting you to care about, and look,
6: care about that arch or whatever?
4: No.
6: Go on.
4: Absolutely not. Not the arch, not the pool, not the ballroom. This is all meaningless stuff. Care about what's important. I could name the politicization of the Justice Department, DOGE, ICE, corruption, you know. Lots of things. This is a country where people get drunk with power when they get in, happens to the Democrats to a degree too, and they always go too far, and then the other side gets elected, and then we just live in this world where everybody's just always undoing what the other one has just done.
3: Bill Maher has been giving opinions like that on television for decades, opinions that often sound off the cuff, but he says he still cares about every word.
4: Mostly what I worried about when I was younger was, you know, am I going to be any kind of success? I would not have been a good failure, you know. Mm-hmm. And I've been on 33 years. You know, if it ended tomorrow, I think we can say it did not come out to be a failure.
6: Bill Maher, it's been a pleasure. Thank you so much.
4: Me
6: this
4: too.
6: This was fun.
4: Yeah, this was fun.
3: Our full video interview for the NPR program Newsmakers is at the NPR app and on YouTube. He addresses other questions like why he invited Louis C.K. to join him on stage for the Mark Twain Award, which is on Netflix this month. 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
7: Art has been a vehicle to constantly radically reimagine a way out, a different tomorrow.
2: I'm Elsa Chang. 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

0: Live from NPR News in Washington, I'm Dave Mattingly. The U.S. military has carried out another round of airstrikes against Iran. U.S. Central Command says dozens of targets were hit along Iranian coastal sites and near the Strait of Hormuz. This says the U.S. naval blockade of ships moving to and from Iranian ports is back in place. The Pentagon has stepped up military activities against Iran in response to recent Iranian attacks against shipping in the strait. NPR's Tom Bowman says some ships are still transiting the narrow waterway despite the blockade.
1: The U.S. has created a pathway off Oman for ships to transit the strait, so not near Iran. This is the southern side of the strait, and demining activities are ongoing. Many of the 40 or so ships that pass each day are using this Oman route rather than going along the Iranian coast. The U.S. is looking to expand this pathway to increase ship traffic that, again, was roughly 130 ships each day. The U.S. Navy is not guiding ships, but are just in the area and also asking ship owners to notify them before passage.
0: President Trump has now backed off his plan to charge commercial ships a 20% toll to transit the strait safely. Acting Attorney General Todd Blanche appears before the Senate Judiciary Committee today for his confirmation hearing to become permanent AG. This is NPR News from Washington. President Trump's nominee to lead the Centers for Disease Control and Prevention is also scheduled to appear before a Senate committee today. Dr. Erica Schwartz is the president's third and latest nominee to head the CDC. She was named by the president in April. The agency has been without a permanent director for most of Trump's second term in the White House. The federal government is proposing management of the nation's grizzly bear population be returned to states that have met certain benchmarks for protecting grizzly populations. Hannah Merzbach with Wyoming Public Radio says environmental groups are not pleased with the idea.
2: Grizzlies in the lower 48 states have largely been on the endangered species list since 1975. Wyoming Governor Mark Gordon says it's time that changes.
3: It's not a Dean's List. And why I say that is it's time that this bear graduates. It has excelled in its recovery.
2: But many environmentalists say grizzly bears should stay under federal management since they face habitat loss and climate change. The Montana governor said grizzly hunting will still be prohibited under federal law, even if control goes to the states. For NPR News, I'm Hannah Merzbach.
0: The House has passed a bill to make daylight saving time permanent. That legislation now heads to the Senate. Wall Street futures are higher this morning. Dow futures are up 126 points. I'm Dave Mattingly in Washington.
4: I'm Danielle Webster. To be a journalist is always a challenge because we are, after all, human beings with our own opinions and biases, but the job requires that we are basically vessels that get information into the hands of our audience. And it can be tough to work a story you might feel a certain way about, but in the end, if you focus on the facts, you can feel good about the job you've done. Sometimes your feelings are a good thing, but it's up to you to realize when they are appropriate to convey. But what's great about this job is that it's something new every single day. We're always getting face-to-face with new people, asking new questions, and hopefully connecting our listeners with important issues that they may never have considered before. So that's a good thing, and it is why people listen. Listen for regional news on Prairie Public, telling North Dakota's story.

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1: It's Morning Edition from NPR News. I'm A. Martinez in Culver City, California.
2: And I'm Leila Faldel in Washington, D.C. Good morning. The outbreak of cyclospora is growing. 34 states have reported cases of the parasitic infection, and the CDC is urging healthcare providers to test people who have symptoms, including severe diarrhea. NPR's Allison Aubrey is following efforts to track down the source, and she joins me now. Good morning, Allison.
3: Good morning, Leila.
2: Okay, so what started as a small outbreak seems to have grown so quickly. What's the latest?
3: Yes. Yeah, well, on top of the more than 1,600 confirmed cases of cyclospora, the CDC is aware of another 5,100 cases awaiting confirmation. The youngest person who's gotten sick with cyclospora is 2. The oldest is 95 years old. No deaths have been reported, Leila, but more than 140 people have been hospitalized. And fortunately, there is a treatment, antibiotics. Now, officials say this is an unusually high number of cases. At this point last year, the CDC documented about 250 cases total across the country. So the CDC's Gwen Biggerstaff says this is a very big shift.
4: This is much, much higher than what we've seen last year or the year before.
3: So investigators say cases in 4 states, Michigan, Ohio, West Virginia, and Kentucky, appear to be connected and may be linked to a common source.
2: Now, there are news reports that some Taco Bell locations in Michigan have stopped serving lettuce and other fresh produce items as a precaution. Do investigators know what's behind the outbreak?
3: Not yet. CDC investigators are interviewing people who've gotten infected, asking them what they ate, where they ate it, looking for potential common sources. And they're also analyzing genotyping data from the stool specimens of infected people, just trying to find clusters of related cases. Now, prior outbreaks have been linked to lettuce, bagged salads, herbs such as basil, cilantro, and berries. And Tuesday afternoon, the FDA's acting deputy commissioner for food, Donald Prater, was asked about these reports from Michigan that lettuce could be a potential culprit.
5: We are aware of the signal for lettuce that's being noted by our Michigan partners. What I can say at this point is that we're continuing our traceback investigation on multiple produce items, including the lettuce.
3: So bottom line, they do not know, and this could take a while, Leila.
2: Why does it take so long to identify and confirm cases?
3: Well, one of the reasons is that it takes up to 2 weeks to develop symptoms after someone eats a contaminated food. Another thing, I spoke to Dr. Christopher Attaway of the University of Vermont. He says if more people with symptoms would get tested, there would be more information for investigators.
6: I think a lot of people are going to have symptoms that they're not going to seek treatment for, so they're not going to be tested. So we're going to miss like data points that could help identify the culprit.
3: So there is no routine testing for cyclospora, but amid this outbreak, public health officials say stepping up testing is really key.
2: I mean, I keep thinking, oh, that means I should just eat a bunch more chocolate, no salad. But what is actually the best way for people to protect themselves?
3: Well, the best way to kill cyclospora is to cook food to at least 158 degrees. And CDC officials say it is helpful to rinse produce, though that may not get rid of all of the pathogen. It can help to reduce it.
2: That's NPR's Allison Aubrey. Thank you, Allison.
3: Thank you, Leila.
1: Artificial intelligence has become one of the fastest growing costs for U.S. businesses ever, actually. Now, to survive, some tech startups are switching from American models to cheaper Chinese AI. NPR's John Ruich has that story.
7: Flo Crivello runs a San Francisco-based company called Lindy that creates AI assistants. They can check your email, manage your calendar. The company had been using Anthropic's Frontier leading-edge AI models to develop its products, but in meeting after meeting with his finance guy, Crivello says one thing became clear.
8: By far, number one expense was Anthropic in the company, like more than payroll.
7: More than payroll for over 24 employees, more than rent, more than for anything else. So last month, Crivello announced that Lindy had migrated entirely to the Chinese AI DeepSeek.
8: It's really simple. It was just 10x cheaper, like actually about 10x cheaper. So it was a very, very simple business decision.
7: Crivello says he doesn't need the absolute best AI models on the market and saved millions by switching. And no one beats China when it comes to open source models, which are free to download and adapt.
8: The open source scene right now is absolutely dominated by the Chinese. It's not even close.
7: Every AI founder he knows, he says, is thinking about switching or has done so. And ballooning AI costs are not just a startup issue either. Uber CEO Dara Khosrowshahi spoke on the Invest Like the Best podcast about it last month.
9: We blew through our AI budget in a quarter, you know, for the whole year, essentially. And it is forcing us to adjust.
7: Uber did not respond to an NPR request for information about whether it uses Chinese models. Even at a music corner at a recent AI engineers conference in San Francisco, everyone was talking about the cost of AI. A company called Featherless was hosting the jam session. It runs a platform that offers access to some 30,000 AI models. CEO and co-founder Eugene Chea says the Chinese ones have been popular.
10: It's like a difference between driving a Ferrari and a Honda. Like, you can have the best luxury car, or you could just have a Honda at scale that works.
7: China doesn't have the Ferrari. Its AI efforts have been hampered by U.S. restrictions on cutting-edge chip exports. But the country has become a powerhouse at turning out killer models that, like Honda's, do a good job at a good price.
10: Actually, a lot of open-source AI groups are perfectly fine being N-1, N being where the frontier is, N-1. Because as the gap keeps shrinking, at some point, the question is, does it actually matter?
7: For many, like Lindy, it doesn't matter. The Honda of AI is perfectly good. The company OpenRouter is another platform where startups can choose between AI models. It says use of the Chinese model DeepSeek has gone from around 9% to nearly 20% since January. And those from Chinese companies Minimax, Xiaomi, and Tencent have also risen. Some tech executives still say they need that Ferrari, though.
11: I'm John Gordner. I'm the CEO and co-founder of Comment.io.
7: Comment.io was founded just weeks ago. It's like Google Docs for coders and AI agents.
11: We need to make as good software as we can as fast as possible. And for us, saving a few dollars on a cheaper model isn't worth it if we have to spend 2 or 3 more weeks fixing its mistakes.
7: Gordoner says his company is getting good value out of Anthropic and OpenAI models because both are giving away good deals to hook customers. But that probably won't last forever.
11: Well, then for us, it's going to make a lot more sense to start evaluating Chinese models, open source models.
7: He says it seems inevitable.
11: Yeah, at some point the music's going to stop.
7: Until then, he's sticking with his current partners to build his business as fast as possible. John Ruwich, NPR News, San Francisco.
1: And a note, Anthropic is a financial supporter of NPR.

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1: History is full of musicians claiming to have made deals with the devil, but only one claimed to have married into one.
2: I wish every morning.
1: You're on the Soundbeat.
2: It's Crazy with the Blues.
1: You're listening to Petey Wheatshaw on the keys, playing Crazy with the Blues from 1936.
2: I wake up this morning, just crazy with the blues.
1: Wheatstraw left an indelible mark on the St. Louis blues scene. He was known for that trademark woo-woo boy.
2: Ooh, well, well, the dip one in my shoe.
1: And, of course, his rather laid-back policy towards proper word formation.
2: I am just so crazy, fool.
1: In fact, fellow blues great Blind Teddy Darby once overheard an audience member yell out, "Good God, why doesn't that man yodel and be done with it?" Wheatstraw billed himself as a bad dude, claiming association with the Dark Prince. He even named his records The Sheriff of Hell and The Devil's Son-in-Law.
2: I'm just jumping around here.
1: If you missed some of this episode, go to soundbeat.org. You can hear it and every Soundbeat episode there. Soundbeat is produced at the Belfer Audio Archive, Syracuse University Library. I'm Brett Barry.

0: Good morning, Amy Martinez. Why is it that when you walk into an IKEA to get one thing, somehow you're there hours later? Fitting then that in December, there will be a marathon inside an IKEA in England. Runners will race through the aisles, past the register, and around the warehouse for 17 laps. There will be Swedish meatballs at the aid station. Runners will probably get medals, not kidding, with instructions to assemble the medals themselves. It's Morning Edition.
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2: It's Morning Edition from NPR News. I'm Leila Fadel.
0: And I'm Amy Martinez. President Trump's National Guard deployment to Washington, D.C. has been extended until Inauguration Day 2029. The Pentagon confirmed the news to NPR. Thousands of armed uniformed troops have been patrolling the city for nearly a year already. NPR's Kat Lonsdorf has been following Trump's various National Guard deployments. Kat, so just remind us about this deployment and what's it like in D.C. these days?
3: Yeah, President Trump deployed the National Guard here back in August of last year after declaring a crime emergency in the city despite a 30-year low in violent crime. He ended that emergency declaration a month later, but the troops and the federal law enforcement task force that they're a part of continued. Since then, the number of Guard members in the city has slowly increased over time. In recent weeks, it's hit nearly 5,000, not just from D.C., but from about 20 states. All of the Guard have been deputized by the U.S. Marshals as special police, and they carry a firearm, which is pretty rare for a domestic deployment. And I live in D.C. I see the troops every single day, multiple times a day, doing what are called presence patrols, basically just walking around residential and business areas, making their presence known. They've become a regular and controversial part of the scenery of the city.
0: All right. So has the White House said anything about why this deployment was extended for several more years?
3: No, I reached out to the White House to ask why an extension for another 2.5 years was deemed necessary, but haven't gotten a response. President Trump has repeatedly hailed the D.C. mission as a success, falsely claiming that the city has, quote, almost no crime anymore. Crime has gone down in D.C., but it was trending that way before Trump came back into office. Two different studies, one by the Progressive Center for American Progress and the other by the nonpartisan Niskanen Center, have found that this deployment has had no effect on violent crime in the city, and that crime would have dropped regardless.
0: Now, the National Guard isn't in D.C. for free. Any sense of what this costs?
3: Yeah, the nonpartisan Congressional Budget Office came out with a recent estimate that said it costs around $600 per day per Guard member here. So if you multiply that by the 5,000 or so troops we have now, that's around $3 million per day of taxpayer money. I've been talking with Virginia Berger. She's a senior defense policy analyst at the Project on Government Oversight. That's an independent nonpartisan watchdog. Using that estimate, she calculated that if we stay with that current level of troops here until January 20th, 2029, the total cost will be a little over $3.4 billion.
4: And this is conservative, right? This does not account for inflation. This does not account for increased costs for lodging, food, transportation.
3: It's possible federal officials could reduce the number of troops and then the cost would be lower, but they could also add more and then the cost would be more.
0: Now, what do you hear from D.C. residents about this deployment?
3: Yeah, I talk about the National Guard to people in D.C. all the time these days, and I have yet to speak to someone who thinks it's a good idea that they're here. It's important to remember that this deployment was not requested by local officials, from the city council members to the mayor. And more broadly, there's a real concern that this is normalizing the presence of uniformed, armed military on the streets of the nation's capital during a non-emergency for years now. Many constitutional experts and former military officials I've talked with have pointed out that's a worrying sign as to the health of America's democracy.
0: That's NPR's Kat Lonsdorf. Kat, thanks a lot.
3: Thank you.

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1: I'm Bethany Andrist from Bismarck, North Dakota, and I'm a proud sustaining member of Prairie Public. I don't know how many times I've started a conversation by saying, I heard on NPR, and the ideas and conversation just flow from there. 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Shows like This American Life open my eyes to new ideas, people, and perspectives. If NPR and Prairie Public is a part of your daily routine during the work week, or if it brings joy to your weekends to tune in or stream the excellent journalism and programming they provide, please consider becoming a member of Prairie Public. 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
2: During times of deep political and financial chaos, artists still create. 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
3: Art has been a vehicle to constantly, radically reimagine a way out, a different tomorrow.
2: I'm Elsa Chang. 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

0: It's Morning Edition from NPR News. I'm Martinez.
1: And I'm Leila Fadel. Wheelchair users in Massachusetts say there's a monopoly on fixing their chairs created by companies owned by private equity. A group protested in Boston on Tuesday against what they call a dysfunctional system. Megan Smith with GBH News in Boston has been covering this, and she joins me now. Thanks for being here.
2: Good morning.
1: Good morning. So how do wheelchair users describe this shift?
2: Yeah, so the wheelchair users I've talked with say that 10, 15 years ago, there were a lot more options. A lot of mom and pop shops they could go to where technicians got to know them personally. But that's not the case anymore. The wheelchair repair market is now dominated by two companies, New Motion and National Seating and Mobility. And both companies are owned by private equity investment firms, which has bought up dozens of companies and competitors in recent years. And critics say that business model prioritizes profits and cost cutting, and that these companies take forever to fix people's chairs. They say they're investing more in the part of their companies that bring in more revenue, which is selling new chairs rather than fixing old chairs. For example, critics say they don't hire enough technicians to keep up with repair work. So I hear stories about people waiting 3, 5, 9 months for a repair on their chair.
1: What do the companies say in response?
2: Yeah, the companies have acknowledged that delays are too long. They wouldn't speak to me directly, but they gave a statement through the National Coalition for Assistive and Rehab Technology. That's a New York-based nonprofit that represents wheelchair suppliers. They said that they, quote, agree that the repair process must be faster and more efficient. But they focus more on the insurance side. They say that wheelchair users have to usually get approval from their insurance before getting these fixes, and that's what's slowing things down.
1: So about 100 people showed up for this rally in Boston. Is there something specific they want to happen?
2: Yeah, well, the rally was at South Station, which is right downtown, one of the big metro hubs in Boston. And the rally participants were talking to commuters and passing out flyers. Part of what they were doing was just raising awareness. These delays, they say, are devastating. They keep people stuck in their beds, cause them to miss work and family events, and negatively affect their health. Andrea Higgins is one of the people I spoke to. She came to the rally with a backup chair because her usual chair had broken tires.
3: It's kind of like cutting off my legs, and these are our livelihoods. I mean, how do we get to school or to work or take care of our families or whatever?
2: But they also did have a specific focus. There's right now a bill pending in the Massachusetts State House that would require companies to finish repairs in 10 business days. So they were advocating for that.
1: What happens next with that bill?
2: If it's going to become law, it'll need to pass before the end of the legislative session, which is July 31st. And advocates are hopeful that it will. And there's also some policy movement at the federal level. In mid-June, Representative Ayanna Pressley, a Democrat from Massachusetts, introduced a national bill. It's aimed at speeding up the slowdown caused by insurance for people on certain Medicare plans. No firm timeline on that yet.
1: That's Megan Smith with GBH News in Boston. Thank you for your reporting, Megan.
2: Thank you.
0: Baltimore is about to completely overhaul how it responds to 911 calls. For calls that are not emergencies, the city wants to intervene before a situation develops into a crisis or crime. Scott Massioni at member station WYPR reports.
4: Michaela Williams is already doing this type of work for the city. When Baltimoreans are having mental health crises, she drives to wherever they are. On a recent afternoon, she pulled into a McDonald's parking lot. She was there to meet a 38-year-old woman who had called 911. She'd been thinking of harming herself. The woman requested anonymity from NPR so that she could freely discuss her mental health.
5: I lost my job because of my health, and I tried to get help, so I'm back. Just keep getting deeper and deeper at debt, like trying to figure out how I'm gonna pay rent because I ain't got a job no more. I'm gonna put food on the table.
4: After she called, the dispatchers sent Williams instead of the police. When police respond, people in mental health crises can often end up in jail or in the hospital. By diverting the call to Williams, the idea is to offer treatment and services up front before things deteriorate. The woman got into Williams' car, and they started talking. Within an hour, Williams set her up with a psychiatrist, a therapist, and a case manager for public benefits.
6: She's been through a lot of trauma, and no one is going to deny that.
7: Right.
6: But I now have to take all of that and decide, okay, here's steps 1, 2, and 3, because we got to find a little bit of sliver of something to give her some hope that there's help out here.
4: Williams is part of a mobile crisis team in Baltimore that's been operating for nearly a decade. Across the U.S., there are about 2,700 of these programs, according to the National Alliance on Mental Health. Now, Baltimore wants to do even more to expand this service. It'll use $15 million from recent legal settlements it made with companies involved in the opioid epidemic. The investment means responders will be available around the clock, and they'll respond to more than just mental health calls. They can answer other 911 calls that don't need police, known as nuisance calls. Tahrir Duckett's a community safety expert at Georgetown Law.
7: These are the call types that in other jurisdictions we found oftentimes contain a lot of calls that don't require a badge, a gun, and handcuffs to resolve.
4: Baltimore has tens of thousands of nuisance calls every year. Think of an unhoused person who falls asleep in a restaurant, or someone who seems confused and lost in a park, a pregnant woman who's fled domestic abuse but now needs shelter, clothes, and baby supplies. In essence, this will be a fourth branch of first responders, in addition to police, fire, and EMS. Sarah Whaley is the city's director of overdose response.
1: Often now our response is maybe punitive. If we look at that as an opportunity to engage in the needs of that individual and what are the kind of wraparound services and support that can help.
4: There are only a handful of cities trying this kind of plan at this scale, including Albuquerque and Denver. In North Carolina, the city of Durham's been doing it for 4 years and has diverted 12,000 calls that previously would have gone to police. And Durham's 911 response time sped up for all types of calls. Baltimore hopes for the same results after it ramps up the program later this year. For NPR News, I'm Scott Massioni in Baltimore.
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0: 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I'm Amy Martinez.
1: And I'm Leila Fadel.
2: Mostly sunny to partly cloudy and breezy today. A slight chance of thunderstorms north with highs in the 80s north to 90s to lower 100s in the south. Mostly clear tonight, lows in the 60s to lower 70s, and sunny to partly cloudy tomorrow. A chance of showers and thunderstorms in the northeast, highs in the 80s north to the 90s in the south. Heat risk will be at least major, especially across southern North Dakota today through tomorrow. A slow but steady cooling trend is then favored this weekend into next week. And that's your weather from member-supported Prairie Public.
3: This is Prairie Public, a news, music, and information service in partnership with North Dakota State University, KPPD Devils Lake, KPPW Williston, KMPR Minot, KDPR Dickinson, KCND Bismarck, KPRJ Jamestown, KUND Grand Forks, and KDSU Fargo.
0: Good morning. What have the last week of U.S. attacks against Iran accomplished? Military analysts say not much, and that it would take weeks of even heavier strikes before commercial ships start moving freely again. It's Morning Edition from NPR News. ICE is temporarily pausing most traffic stops after agents shot and killed two men in a week. I'm Amy Martinez.
1: And I'm Leila Fadel. What are the agency's policies on deadly force? And is there any proof of its claims that the men were threats? Also, the Interior Department is proposing a change to how grizzly bears in Yellowstone National Park are managed, putting states in control. And a group in London wants to inspire more climate quitters in the oil and gas industry. It's Wednesday, July 15th. Linda Ronstadt turns 80 today. The news is next.
4: Live from NPR News in Washington, I'm Windsor Johnston. The United States launched a fourth round of strikes overnight targeting dozens of Iranian military sites along the Strait of Hormuz. Iran responded with attacks on U.S. bases in Kuwait, Bahrain, and Jordan. NPR's Hadil Al-Shaouchi reports the escalation comes as Washington reimposes a blockade on Iranian ports.
5: U.S. Central Command said the latest round of strikes lasted 7 hours and targeted Iranian naval capabilities and defense systems. In response to a U.S. blockade, Iran's Revolutionary Guard threatened to block the Bab el-Mandeb Strait, a narrow vital waterway that connects the Red Sea to the Gulf of Aden and the Indian Ocean that would effectively halt oil exports from the Middle East. This comes as President Trump walked back a threat to impose a 20% fee on ships passing through the Strait of Hormuz after consultations with Gulf allies. Sirens were heard in Bahrain and Kuwait early Wednesday, and Jordan said it intercepted missiles over its airspace. Hadil Al-Shaouchi, NPR News, Istanbul.
4: A federal judge has temporarily blocked the Trump administration from denying visas to or seeking to deport non-citizens working on or studying online content moderation. NPR's Shannon Bond reports the judge says the policy likely violates the First Amendment.
6: The State Department has said the visa ban targets foreign nationals it says are, quote, complicit in censoring Americans. In March, a group of independent tech researchers sued the administration, saying the visa policy itself is an attempt to silence views the government doesn't like. In a new order, U.S. District Judge James Boasberg says the plaintiffs' arguments are likely to succeed, so the policy will be put on hold while the lawsuit proceeds. The State Department didn't respond to a request for comment. The coalition of researchers who brought the lawsuit said it welcomed the judge's decision. Shannon Bond, NPR News.
4: The Trump administration has ordered Immigration and Customs Enforcement to suspend most vehicle stops following two deadly shootings in just over a week. NPR's Sergio Martinez-Beltran reports the order came a day after an ICE officer shot and killed a Colombian national in Maine.
7: DHS has accused Duran Guerrero in Maine of attempting to flee the scene. The agency's policy says deadly force cannot be used solely to prevent someone from fleeing unless the person poses a significant threat. Paul Honker is a former chief counsel for ICE in Dallas.
8: The standards and principle are clear. The person has to pose an imminent threat of harm to use deadly force.
7: Hunker says whether the person poses an imminent threat is always from the perspective of the officer.
4: NPR Sergio Martinez Beltran reporting. The Department of Homeland Security says the officer opened fire out of concern for public safety. This is NPR. The Writers Guild of America is challenging Paramount's $81 billion acquisition of Warner Brothers Discovery. The Guild filed a lawsuit on Tuesday seeking to block the merger, arguing it would hurt movie and television writers. A coalition of 12 states, led by California, filed a separate lawsuit on Monday to stop the deal. There's new research on climate change. NPR's Alejandra Barunda reports a new study shows that a hotter planet could interfere with sleep.
9: Remember Goldilocks and her porridge? Too hot, too cold, just right? It turns out that there's a just right nighttime temperature for sleeping, too. It's in the 50s. When it's hotter than that, people lose sleep even if they're used to hot weather. And that Goldilocks nighttime temperature is getting more elusive as the planet heats up. On average, hot nights cost about 56 hours of sleep per year, according to a new analysis from the research group Climate Central. Christina Dahl is the lead scientist.
10: We found that more than 10% of that sleep loss on hot nights is attributable to climate change. And that's primarily caused by burning fossil fuels like coal, oil, and gas.
9: She says the best sleep aid? Burning fewer fossil fuels. Alejandra Burunda, NPR News.
4: The House has voted to make daylight saving time permanent across most of the country. Lawmakers passed the Sunshine Protection Act on Tuesday. States with existing exemptions would still be allowed to use standard time year-round. The bill now heads to the Senate. You're listening to NPR News.
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0: And good morning from Prairie Public. Coming up next, President Trump has talked about the U.S. fully controlling the Strait of Hormuz. But for the U.S. military, that means much more than imposing yet another blockade on the key waterway. Partly to mostly cloudy north today with scattered showers and thunderstorms in the morning. Mostly sunny south, windy northwest, breezy southwest and central. Highs upper 70s far northeast to around 100 southwest. Well, at the present time, taking a look at our current conditions, Williston rain 61, Minot 66, Minot Air Force Base 66, Bismarck Mandan 69, Dickinson 70, Hettinger 69, Grand Forks 69, Grand Forks Air Force Base 69, Devils Lake 68, Fargo Moorhead 69, and Jamestown is 68 degrees. So again, rain reported in the Williston area at the present time. It's now 5:07 Central, 4:07 Mountain, and you are listening to Morning Edition. 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
1: It's Morning Edition from NPR News. I'm A. Martinez in Culver City, California.
2: And I'm Leila Fadel in Washington, D.C. Good morning. Since the start of the conflict with Iran, President Trump has said a lot of things about the Strait of Hormuz.
1: He said the key waterway was in great shape after U.S. forces decimated Iran's navy. Later, he said the strait was not America's problem and other nations needed to sort it out. And more recently, that a preliminary peace deal meant the strait was open for business. But Iran has stymied the administration at every turn. Now, a U.S. naval blockade is back in place, and Trump says he will take over the strait, though he backtracked on the administration charging a kind of transit fee.
2: We've got Pentagon correspondent Tom Bowman here with us to sort it all out. Good morning, Tom.
3: Good morning.
2: Okay, so Trump says he wants to take over the strait. What would that mean, Tom, from a military perspective?
3: Well, full control for the U.S. would mean that you have to eliminate or severely reduce Iran's power to fire drones or missiles at commercial ships. Iran has hit at least 7 commercial ships in the past week, damaging some. And the U.S. says nearly a dozen crew members are killed, wounded, or missing. That has predictably led to ship transit slowing to around a dozen each day, down from 30 or 40 a day several weeks ago, and well below the 130 before the war started. Now, the U.S. in the last few days has hit Iranian drone bases, missile sites, radar, other military sites. But retired military officers and analysts I talk with say you'd have to increase those attacks by a factor of 3 or 4 times for weeks to maybe get that threat reduced to a level where commercial ships can start moving at decent levels. So will that happen? You know, we'll have to see. But recent U.S. strikes really have not accomplished enough because Iran is not only attacking those commercial ships, but also U.S. bases in Jordan, Kuwait, Qatar, Bahrain. Those countries have said their defenses have knocked out those Iranian missiles and no word on any damage from the U.S. side. You know, Leila, a guy I know on Capitol Hill said it's like $2 locking horns.
2: Can the U.S. drastically reduce that Iranian drone and missile threat with more intensive bombing?
3: You know, it's hard to say. Iran has thousands of drones and missiles, as well as fast boats that can lay mines. Again, it may take weeks or longer for a stronger bombing campaign. And the big question, if I'm a ship owner or an insurer, do I feel comfortable moving through the strait? Is the threat reduced enough? Only they can answer that. Here's another thing, Leila. The U.S. is now guiding ships through this southern path in the Strait of Hormuz just off Oman, not escorting them, but basically in the area and saying, hey, here's a safer route. That's the route Iran is attacking, saying ships have to come through their approved route closer to their shoreline. Analysts tell me that the U.S. will have to expand that Oman route for ships, and they may have to actually escort the commercial ships like we saw during the tank war in the 1980s, during the Iran-Iraq war. That's very time-consuming and takes probably a lot more ships to serve as escorts.
2: Realistically, Tom, how much is feasible without boots on the ground?
3: You know, President Trump and others have raised that possibility. The Marines have studied this for decades, including seizing the main Iranian oil facility on Karg Island. You know, it's doable, and you could take out the military facilities, seize the oil infrastructure as a bargaining chip. You might have casualties, though. Others say you don't have to put boots on the ground, but simply blockade it or bomb the military targets.
2: What about NATO getting involved in helping open the strait?
3: Well, France and Britain have talked about this, a multinational maritime mission to secure the strait. They will only do that, they say, when the conditions stabilize. And, of course, they're not stable now.
2: That's NPR's Pentagon correspondent, Tom Bowman. Thank you, Tom.
3: You're welcome.
1: Let's go now to retired Vice Admiral Kevin Donegan. About a decade ago, he commanded the U.S. Navy's 5th Fleet and the 32-nation Combined Maritime Forces in the Middle East. He's now with the Middle East Institute, a nonpartisan think tank that promotes ties with Gulf countries. Vice Admiral, what would it take for the United States to fully control the Strait of Hormuz?
4: Well, I think Tom did a good job laying that out. The thing that's needed is time to continue doing what they're doing now, is these strikes. I don't know that that's the objective right now, though, of the U.S. I think their objective is to show Iran that they can do that. And so these focused, now 4 going to 5 days of strikes that we're doing or that the U.S. has been doing is strictly focused on degrading their capabilities in the Straits of Hormuz and their missile and drone capability to attack ships. So we'll see how that plays out. Both sides, both the U.S. and Iran, are going to be looking at the clock, and that clock is an economic clock. For the U.S., it's, you know, price of oil, and for the world, it's price of energy, et cetera. But for Iran, the U.S. just implemented their blockade of all goods coming and going from Iran via the sea, which we had stopped when the MOU first was put in place.
1: Can it be done just with strikes, or eventually would troops have to be on the ground?
4: Yeah, that's the question a lot asked. I don't know that this one requires troops on the ground, because where would they go? The places that they have the capability to launch missiles from and drones from and do some of the things they're doing are relatively dispersed. So the U.S. has been very focused, though, on that in the last few days. They've spent the whole time this MOU and even before that has been in effect really drilling in with their intelligence. So I think what we're seeing is that, yes, the Iranian capabilities are being degraded, and they'd be a little bit nuanced in the press reporting, and they are going down. So you're seeing the Iranians reaching out and trying to attack the Gulf states with a lot less effect because those states have upped their defenses. But they have been able to hit these softer targets that are away from where some of the U.S. has their protection for these ships. They're hitting some of these ships out in the Gulf of Oman and in places that potentially don't have as much direct protection. And it doesn't take much to disrupt the shipping enough so that the insurance rates stay high and then those don't use the straits.
1: We've heard a few times that Iran can effectively control the Strait of Hormuz at will, shut down the Strait of Hormuz at will. Why would they be able to do that? What about them makes them able to do that?
4: Yeah, so what? Well, first, I don't know that they want to shut it down. They want to control it. So let's just talk about that for a second. So that control really is their ability to sporadically

0: are to do that is relatively low. In other words, a ship blows up one time, or even not necessarily blows up, gets attacked, then they don't want to risk their ships or crews, but they also keep the insurance rates high enough so that it doesn't make economic sense for the shipping companies to use it. What the U.S. has been doing on the other side, though, is providing this alternate route that's close to the Omani coast that they can better protect. And they've been relatively successful, except in the last few days, with getting a good number of ships through there. They've been mostly the national oil carriers of the nation, Gulf nations that are there, that are doing it because they're self-insured. So that's how that's playing out. I think the things that we have to watch now is how this thing plays out relative to time. And I don't know that we have a crystal ball on who can, you know, how quickly the U.S. can degrade the capability and Iran's determination to continue to hold out and accept that economic pressure internally.
1: One more thing, Vice Admiral. Will the U.S. start to have to escort ships through the strait?
0: Well, escorting ships through the strait is a pretty tough thing to do, given the current situation. As the U.S. further degrades the Iranians' capability to shoot these missiles, then I can think you see something like that come into play, where more direct escorts and escorts in the straits are used more than they are currently. Right now, it's air cover, airplanes, drones, intelligence, and ships that are in the vicinity that are doing the work.
1: And one quickly, could this become a larger security risk if this keeps going on?
0: Well, I think it's as, you know, it's as, we're seeing the impact pretty largely right now in the global economy, you know, shipping economy. So we'll have to see. I don't know that it can get bigger, but I think it can endure.
1: Retired Vice Admiral Kevin Donegan, former commander of the Combined Maritime Forces in the Middle East. Thank you.
2: The Supreme Court is spending more on security because of threats against the court's justices. That's what two justices told Congress in a budget hearing on Tuesday in the first testimony from members of the court in 7 years. NPR Legal Affairs correspondent Nina Totenberg reports.
3: The Supreme Court's budget has risen dramatically in recent years because of the equally dramatic rise in the number and intensity of threats to the justices' safety. Justice Amy Coney Barrett told the committee about the day she brought home a bulletproof vest.
4: My 12-year-old son was standing in the doorway of my bedroom, and he wanted to know what it was and why I had to wear one.
3: Justice Elena Kagan noted that until 10 years ago, the members of the court had little to no security, and they liked it that way because having a security detail is personally invasive. But in the last 10 years, with threats mounting exponentially, the court had to undertake major changes, including expanding the police force to deal with the 38% increase in threats this year and to protect justices and their homes at all times. And yet, as Kagan pointed out, the court's $207 million budget request is less than 0.1% of the entire federal budget. The justices were questioned about other subjects, too. In the House hearing, some Democrats endorsed a recent bill that would limit gifts to the justices to $50, the same limit that federal law requires for members of Congress and the executive branch. The justices were also questioned about the court's emergency docket, dubbed by critics the shadow docket. These cases were extremely rare until the Trump administration. Critics on and off the court have often maintained that these unsigned and often unexplained orders have led the Trump administration to treat the docket like a fast pass to getting its policies rubber-stamped by the conservative court. But Kagan, who's been among the critics, said once smart lawyers realized the court was granting these emergency appeals, they figured, why don't we take our shot at that? Translation, the court's own behavior may have invited the existing problem to metastasize. Nina Totenberg, NPR News, Washington.
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0: And guess what our word for today is? Hot. Hot conditions are going to continue through at least Thursday, with afternoon heat index values as high as 100 degrees. High temperatures 95 to 100 and low temperatures only around 65 to 70. Northern parts of the state are going to see cooler conditions, maybe highs 80 to 90. Temperatures are favored to remain above normal for most areas through the weekend, with cooler conditions arriving early next week. And scattered showers and thunderstorms are going to continue across far northern North Dakota early this morning, heavy rain being the main expected hazard. Right now in Williston, there is rain, 61 degrees. It is coming up on 521 Central, 421 Mountain. It's Morning Edition here on Prairie Public.
1: Today on Main Street, the American Red Cross has declared a national blood shortage after supplies dropped nearly 25% in June, while hospitals are using far more blood than expected. Nate Russell from the Red Cross explains what's driving the crisis, why summer is one of the most challenging times for blood donations, and what these shortages mean here in our region. That's ahead today on Main Street at 3 p.m. and 7 p.m. Central, right here on Prairie Public.
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3: It's Morning Edition from NPR News. I'm Leila Fadel.
4: And I'm A. Martinez. The Trump administration is proposing a change to how one of America's most iconic wildlife species are managed, the grizzly bear. But what exactly the administration is proposing is not clear. Here's Wyoming Public Radio's Hannah Murzok.
5: In 1975, it's estimated there were fewer than 1,000 grizzly bears in the U.S. outside Alaska. That year, they were protected under the Endangered Species Act, and now they're about 2,000. And they're showing up in places they haven't been seen in 100 years.
6: When you have bears showing up in corn mazes, it means that they are recovered.
5: That's Wyoming Governor Mark Gordon at a very windy press conference yesterday near Yellowstone National Park. That area is home to about half the grizzlies outside Alaska. He and the governors of Montana and Idaho, which also share the park, have said for years that grizzlies are now recovered and no longer need Endangered Species Act protection.
6: It is important to recognize when success happens.
5: Joining them was Interior Secretary Doug Burgum, who said state leaders, not Interior, should manage grizzlies here. He said explicitly that grizzlies will remain protected by the Endangered Species Act. But what exactly state management means is still murky. Details of his proposal were not published at the time of the press conference. Yesterday, environmental groups said Burgum's proposal is unclear to them, but
7: they're not allowed to declare that a species has recovered because it is politically convenient.
5: Jenny Harbine, an attorney with Earth Justice in Montana, says she wants to know more.
7: Recovery is not just about headcounts. A population can meet some numeric targets, but remain vulnerable if they're isolated and if they don't have adequate habitat protections.
5: Harbine says habitats threatened by development and climate change, and that grizzly populations remain genetically isolated. She argues they need more federal protections, not less. Secretary Burgum says, quote, under the leadership of President Trump, we're following the science, upholding the law, and ending politics masquerading as conservation. In 2017, the first Trump administration attempted to remove Endangered Species Act protections for Yellowstone area grizzlies. That would have allowed hunting. The federal courts blocked that, and litigation continues. Details of the new proposal could be published in the Federal Register as soon as today. Then a 30-day public comment period starts. For NPR News, I'm Hannah Mersbach.
3: There's a term for people who choose to leave the oil and gas business because of its impact on the environment, climate quitters. In London, a group is trying to encourage more quitters. Ilya Meritz reports.
8: If Ian Haslam had to pinpoint the beginning of the end of his career in fossil fuels, it was probably back in 2006. He and some colleagues were looking at maps of the sea west of Greenland. It was often covered in sea ice. They discussed whether the warming climate could make it feasible to drill for oil.
9: And in fact, I think I remember one of them saying, maybe even in, 10, 20 years, this could be entirely ice-free. And that sort of shocked me a little bit because nobody else in the room seemed to see any sort of irony in this.
8: Of course, the planet is warming primarily because we're burning so much oil and other fossil fuels. Haslam had 25 years of industry experience and was working for British Gas, but at that point, he hadn't thought about climate change all that much. He did have questions, though, and so he started reading the scientific research.
9: So I did that for a year, and I decided it was real, and it was mostly man-made, and nobody was really sure about the impact, but none of them were particularly good.
8: Some years later, when he received an unexpected buyout offer, he took it. At his company's send-off party, there was cake and bubbly and real talk.
9: I tell them I'm leaving because of climate change and because I think what you're doing here is wrong.
8: Today he's retired. He volunteers and is a member of a new group called Life After Oil. The point of the group is to find and connect people like Ian Haslam and share their stories with the world. They meet at a pub once a month. Around a dozen, sometimes two dozen people, drink pints and exchange war stories. It's the brainchild of this man, Nick Smith.
10: I'm fourth generation fossil fuel supplier. My great-grandfather started as a pit office boy in the Lancashire coal mines.
8: By the time he came along, the family had a heating oil business in Manchester. Nick Smith ran an oil and gas recruitment agency and a trade publication. Then he shifted both to focus on renewables. He hopes to inspire others who are thinking about climate quitting.
10: You can communicate very well, A, by establishing a connection with somebody, and secondly, by just telling your story.
8: No statistical agency is counting the number of climate quitters, but the overall picture for oil and gas jobs is changing. In the U.S., the industry supports 40% fewer jobs than a decade ago, due in part to advances in technology. The number of people getting petroleum engineering degrees is also down, which is significant because not too long ago, this industry was a prime destination for engineering and geosciences grads, like geologist Jo Alexander, who got her degree in the early 2000s.
11: So I did the thing that most people do and went into oil and gas, pay off my student loan, get on the housing ladder.
8: She joined BP and had some big adventures, like getting in a boat to map the seabed off of Libya. They were looking for oil, of course. After almost 11 years, Alexander felt really uneasy about that. She quit to become a climate activist. Then in 2020, a new CEO took over at BP. He set an ambitious goal to cut oil and gas production while growing clean energy. And Jo Alexander was invited to meet with him.
11: I found myself being impressed and finding myself saying, I want to come back and help.
8: She went back to BP. Her excitement was big, but not everyone there shared it.
11: People would say things to me like, we like the way you think, but we're not ready for it yet.
8: Then, after just 3 years, BP backed off its ambitious climate targets, and Alexander lost heart.
11: I told myself that I could create change in this organization, and I just don't believe that anymore.
8: BP and Shell, the company that later took over British Gas, did not respond to NPR's questions for this story. Now Jo Alexander is writing a book about her experiences. She says it's for climate quitters and anyone who has ever questioned the status quo and pushed for change. For NPR News, I'm Ilya Meritz in London.
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15: Live from NPR News in Washington, I'm Dave Mattingly. Acting Attorney General Todd Blanche is scheduled to appear before the Senate Judiciary Committee this morning. Blanche will be testifying at his confirmation hearing to become permanent AG. NPR's Ryan Lucas says Blanche is seen as a Trump loyalist, and Democrats on the committee are expected to have a lot of questions.
16: Democrats have a whole bunch of issues that they're going to want to get into with Blanche. They say that he has destroyed the Justice Department's traditional independence from the White House. They say that he's made it subservient to the president, weaponized it to go after Trump's perceived political enemies. And there's a long list of Trump critics who have faced DOJ investigations or prosecutions. Democrats also have questions about Blanche's handling of the Jeffrey Epstein files, whether the Justice Department and Blanche specifically did anything to try to shield President Trump from embarrassment in those files.
15: If confirmed, Blanche would replace Pam Bondi, who resigned in April. President Trump's nominee to lead the Centers for Disease Control and Prevention is also scheduled to appear before a Senate committee today. Dr. Erica Schwartz is a retired Rear Admiral in the U.S. Public Health Service Commissioned Corps and previously served as Chief Medical Officer in the Coast Guard. The U.S. naval blockade of Iranian ports is back in place amid more American strikes on Iranian targets near the Strait of Hormuz and Iran's coastal areas. This is NPR News. Gasoline prices in the U.S. continue inching higher amid the latest developments with Iran. AAA says regular is now averaging $3.89 a gallon. Diesel is up to $4.94. A court in Brazil is placing limits on what role the country's former president, Jair Bolsonaro, can play in the nation's upcoming presidential election. Catherine Osborne has more.
17: Bolsonaro's son, Flavio, is running for president of Brazil to carry on his father's right-wing legacy. His father, Jair, is under house arrest for attempting a coup in 2023. The former president is also banned from posting on social media. On Monday, a judge on Brazil's top court ruled Flavio Bolsonaro violated that ban by posting a letter of endorsement from his father online. The judge barred Flavio from visiting his father until after the first day of voting. Flavio called the ruling disproportionate and illegal interference in the election and pledged to challenge it. Brazilians head to the polls in October. For NPR News, I'm Catherine Osborne in Rio de Janeiro.
15: It'll be Spain against either Argentina or England in the final of the Men's World Cup soccer tournament. Spain advanced to the championship match yesterday with a 2-0 win over France. Argentina and England face off this afternoon in Atlanta in the tournament's other semifinal. The final is Sunday in New Jersey. I'm Dave Mattingly in Washington.
0: Coming up in a few minutes, there's the bad summer fire season predicted for western states is now in full swing with more and larger fires predicted. Federal officials say they have adequate resources to fight them for now. Today, partly to mostly cloudy north with scattered showers and thunderstorms in the morning. Mostly sunny south, windy northwest, breezy southwest and central. Highs upper 70s far northeast to around 100 degrees in the southwest. 60s and 70s across North Dakota, rain reported in Williston at the present time. 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It's 5:33 Central, 4:33 Mountain.

And good morning to you. Coming up in a bit, there's a word for people who leave the oil and gas business because of its impact on the environment, climate quitters. A new social group aims to help workers who are considering taking that leap. That reporting is coming up.

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1: It's Morning Edition from NPR News. I'm A. Martinez in Culver City, California.
2: And I'm Leila Faudel in Washington, D.C. Good morning. The Immigration and Customs Enforcement Agency says it's pausing most vehicle stops in its enforcement operations.
1: Those are the kind of stops that led to two killings in a week. Fathers in Texas and Maine were killed after ICE officers fired into their vehicles.
2: NPR's Sergio Martinez Beltran joins us to talk about all this. Hi, Sergio.
3: Hey, Leila.
2: So tell us more about what this policy shift means.
3: Yeah, I mean, this could mark a significant change. The last two deaths stemmed from traffic stops. That includes the fatal shootings of Joan Sebastian Duran Guerrero in Maine this week and that of Lorenzo Salgado Araujo in Texas last week. The Department of Homeland Security accused Duran Guerrero of being a public safety threat and Salgado Araujo of weaponizing his car to run over an ICE officer. Neither of them was the intended immigration enforcement target. And no video evidence has been presented to back up DHS's claims. Yesterday, NPR confirmed that the agency will pause, at least for now, conducting traffic stops. DHS told NPR it will not discuss enforcement tactics, so we don't yet know all the details of this change. But the Office of U.S. Senator Angus King tells us this is happening.
2: Now, there have been a lot of big questions, as you kind of mentioned here, about whether deadly force should have been used in these cases and whether these men posed any danger. What's DHS's policy on the use of deadly force?
3: So DHS has accused Duran Guerrero in Maine of attempting to flee the scene. The agency's policy says deadly force cannot be used solely to prevent someone from fleeing unless the person poses a significant threat. Paul Honker is a former chief counsel for ICE in Dallas.
4: The standards and principle are clear. The person has to pose an imminent threat of harm to use deadly force.
3: Honker says whether the person poses an imminent threat is always from the perspective of the officer.
2: Why were the agents in both Texas and Maine not wearing body cameras? I mean, that was the expectation after other killings.
3: That was, as you might remember, after the deadly shootings of U.S. citizens Renee Good and Alex Preddy in Minneapolis, DHS said it was going to quickly deploy body cameras to agents across the country. Well, that hasn't happened. Only about half of the field officers have body cameras, according to DHS. The agency is blaming Democrats in Congress and the partial government shutdowns for these. But the agency is once again vowing to deploy body cameras for all agents in the next 60 days. Still, Leila, advocates, politicians and community members are calling for independent investigations into these shootings.
2: Sergio, the interesting thing that you mentioned is that the victims in Texas and Maine were not the intended targets of ICE when the officers attempted to pull them over. Is that a coincidence?
3: Not really. This is a result of a shift in approach by the Trump administration. Under previous presidents, collateral arrests were not happening as much. That is, the arrest of people who were not the intended targets of the federal immigration agent. So, for example, agents would go to a home to arrest a specific person. If others around them were undocumented but not criminals, ICE officers typically ignore them. But because President Trump has an ambitious goal of arresting millions of immigrants, ICE agents have been feeling the pressure of arresting anyone who is undocumented and of pulling over anyone who might be suspected of being in the country illegally. And that could lead to killings like this.
2: That's NPR Sergio Martinez Beltran. Thank you, Sergio.
3: You're welcome.
1: Western states had one of the driest winters on record, and now the summer fire season's off to a fast start. Dozens of fires have forced tens of thousands to evacuate. Four firefighters have died. Chris Clements with member station KNAU in Flagstaff, Arizona, reports on how the federal government is responding.
5: Across the West, a lot of people are having experiences like Tristan Herrick. At a gas station in the Ponderosa Forest near Flagstaff, he recently watched white smoke drift overhead. About 25 miles away, the pocket fire was burning out of control.
6: It's terrifying. I mean, you save up for years and try to get somewhere in life, and then something like this happens, it sucks.
7: There's panic stirring.
6: There's an uneasy feeling. No one knows what's going to happen.
5: More than 17,000 people are now assigned to teams fighting 46 large, uncontained fires across the country. Last week, the federal government activated military air tankers to help, an indicator that private contractors have reached capacity. And late last month, the National Interagency Fire Center raised the country's preparedness level to 4 on a scale of 1 to 5.
7: We've had other early years like this, but it's never a good thing.
5: Reva Duncan is a retired federal firefighter and president of Grassroots Wildland Firefighters, a nonprofit advocacy group. She thinks it won't be long until firefighters from neighboring countries like Canada are called in to help. Climate change means wildfires are getting larger and more destructive in recent years, and fire seasons are lasting longer. And after DOGE made staffing cuts to the U.S. Forest Service and the Bureau of Land Management, Duncan says federal agencies are unprepared. People in her organization who've been on duty tell her
7: that they have engines sitting because they don't have enough staffing. They have crew numbers down. They have engines that aren't available 7 days because they don't have enough people.
5: Earlier this year, federal officials said their firefighting agencies are fully staffed. But the U.S. Wildland Fire Service did not respond to NPR's request for an interview for this story. The U.S. Forest Service, long the nation's lead wildfire response agency, declined an interview as well, citing in an email the number of ongoing fires and staff supporting those fires.
7: My organization has been frustrated because we feel like they haven't been forthcoming with the number of actual boots on the ground firefighters.
5: Duncan says federal fire agencies have faced problems for years, understaffing, aging facilities, and layoffs.
7: So the DOGE cuts don't help. It's just another straw waiting to see if it'll break the camel's back.
5: So far this summer, hundreds of homes have burned down in Colorado. Utah currently has 2 very large fires throwing ash in the sky. And this week, Minnesota's governor declared a state of emergency and activated the National Guard to help fight 17 fires in his state. Meteorologists predict a strengthening El Nino weather pattern could deliver hotter, drier weather in parts of the West this summer. That means more Americans will likely be watching the skies, like Tristan Herrick at the gas station outside Flagstaff.
6: You could see the huge plume, the gigantic plume, which is kind of scary. The gravity is real this time.
5: With many more weeks of summer ahead, more than 3.6 million acres have already burned in wildfires in the U.S. this year. That's a million more than the average number for the last 10 years. For NPR News, I'm Chris Clements in Flagstaff.
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1: Stardate July 15th. Something small, dark, and heavy lurks at the heart of the Milky Way galaxy. Most astronomers say it's a black hole, but a recent study says not so fast. It could be a clump of dark matter. The central object is called Sagittarius A star. It's about 4.3 million times the mass of the Sun. A few years ago, astronomers took a picture of its shadow against a glowing background. Sagittarius A star is encircled by stars and dusty clumps in tight orbits. They're accelerated to millions of miles per hour by the gravity of the central object. The new study suggested that object could be a knot of dark matter particles known as fermions. Dark matter produces no detectable energy, but its gravity pulls on the visible matter around it. It appears to make up about 85% of all the matter in the universe, but its nature remains unknown. The clump could account for many of the observed qualities of the central dark object. Other studies have suggested that dark matter could produce fountains of gamma rays that shoot from the galaxy's core. Dark matter particles could produce the gamma rays when they ram together and cancel each other out. The dark matter model doesn't explain all of the evidence of a black hole, but future instruments should be able to discern between the two models, providing a definitive explanation for the darkness at the galaxy's heart. Today's program was made possible by Mercer Caverns in Calaveras County in California's historic gold country. More information at mercercaverns.net. I'm Billy Henry.
2: Good morning, I'm Layla Faldin. 22,000 feet above sea level, it's freezing. Plants are toxic and the air is so thin it's hard to breathe. But some tiny mice have made that their home. A recent study in the journal Science shows how one species does it. Their bodies can get rid of toxins in those plants. Also, they're really good at shivering. Their muscles require less oxygen to shiver, helping them stay warm. Brilliant. It's Morning Edition.
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2: It's Morning Edition from NPR News. I'm Layla Faldin.
0: And I'm A. Martinez. The team to beat at the World Cup has been beaten. France was the favorite entering the tournament, but Spain blanked them 2-0 on Tuesday, which puts them in the finals this weekend. Steve Futterman was at yesterday's match in Arlington, Texas. Steve, France had outscored its opponent 16-2, and then they get shut out. I know Spain is really good. That has to be considered an upset, though.
4: Well, it is an upset in the sense that France had been playing the best of any nation up until yesterday, and it had definitely been the choice of most experts to win the World Cup. But if France had been viewed pretty much as the best team, Spain was pretty much viewed as the second best team. So while this may be an upset, it's not an overwhelming shock. In fact, many had even said this match could have been the final. We all knew going into the match that Spain had a remarkable defense, so remarkable that in its first six World Cup matches, Spain had given up just one goal. And guess how Spain beat France yesterday? Yes, defense.
0: Yeah, they choked them out. So how did Spain shut down France's offense?
4: Well, France has three amazing attackers who have just sparkled in the tournament. Of course, Kylian Mbappe, but also Ousmane Dembele and Michael Olise. But Spain found a way to shut them all down. For instance, Mbappe didn't have a single shot on target the entire match. One way they did this was by essentially controlling the center of the pitch. And there was a clear focus on Mbappe with one defender playing him and the second playing behind him to cut off his running lanes. Now, afterwards, we spoke to some very happy Spanish fans, including Pedro Jimenez. He is originally from Madrid.
5: Spain had to play the perfect game today in order to beat France, and we did. The tournament hasn't been good for Spain. They didn't have that many good games, but today they played the perfect game, and that is what we needed to beat France.
4: And by the way, I'm sure you'll be shocked Jimenez is picking Spain in Sunday's final.
0: Of course, why not? Now, you think some of us were maybe overly dazzled by France's squad?
4: It's a valid question, and that may indeed be the case. Here's one fact that supports that. Spain has now beaten France three straight times in high-profile competitions like the European Championship. Now, France is still a great squad. There's still Mbappe. He's only 27. They will be back in 4 years, but I'm sure there are many who today will say, boy, did we miss a golden chance.
0: Yeah, and I think yesterday was Bastille Day, too, right, in France. So
4: yes,
0: double
4: bad good parties.
0: Yeah. All right, so Spain plays whoever wins the Argentina-England match. That's at 3 p.m. Eastern today. Give us a little preview.
4: Well, Argentina is the defending champion, trying to become, by the way, just the third nation to win back-to-back World Cups. Now, they haven't looked nearly as sharp as their stellar run 4 years ago in 2022, not even close. In each of their three knockout round matches, they've been taken to the brink, especially by Egypt. But Argentina still has Lionel Messi. Messi at age 39 still has moments where he looks like a much younger player. Now, England coach Thomas Tuchel is aware that with Messi, Argentina can be dangerous.
6: They're always looking for the gaps. They're playing through gaps. And once Leo Messi has the ball, the movement starts, and just the technical execution of the delivery and of the supply of Messi is just on an absolutely highest level.
4: Now, England, of course, has a couple stars of their own, Jude Bellingham, Harry Kane. And by the way, England still has this issue of not winning the World Cup in 60 years, their last win in 1966.
0: That's reporter Steve Futterman in Arlington, Texas. Steve, thank you.
4: Thank you, A.
0: It's Morning Edition from NPR News. I'm A. Martinez.
2: And I'm Leila Fadel.
7: I'm Dr. Anthony Lizerwitz, and this is Climate Connections. When Hurricane Helene hit North Carolina in 2024, some areas got over a foot of rain. In Craigtown, a small community in the western part of the state, this downpour caused a river of mud to rush downhill into town, destroying homes and killing over a dozen people. As climate change causes more extreme rain in many parts of the country, the threat of devastating landslides like this could grow. Heavy storms can saturate the soil on hills and mountains until water, mud, and debris come tumbling down. And other climate change impacts can raise the risks, too. For example, severe wildfires leave ground burned and barren, with few plants to hold the soil in place and absorb water. So when rain hits, water, dirt, and debris can suddenly rush down a mountain. And in northern regions, warming temperatures are melting glaciers and frozen ground, destabilizing mountain slopes. Many landslides strike suddenly, leaving little time to escape, so it's crucial to plan ahead. Learn about your area's landslide risk, sign up for emergency alerts, and have a go bag ready so you can stay safe if disaster strikes and you need to evacuate. Climate Connections is produced by the Yale Center for Environmental Communication. 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
0: From Marketplace in New York, I'm Kimberly Adams. The Empire State just became the first state to enact a moratorium on new large-scale data centers. Governor Kathy Hochul signed the one-year pause yesterday and said she wants to repeal sales tax exemptions for data centers in the state as well. Meanwhile, Louisiana is going in the opposite direction, offering big tax breaks to attract AI companies. Louisiana Governor Jeff Landry just announced a massive expansion of a data center supercluster that Meta is building there. Marketplace's Samantha Fields looks at the economic arguments for and against large-scale data centers.
2: More than 70% of Americans oppose the idea of a data center being built in their community, according to Gallup. New York Governor Kathy Hochul says one of her big concerns is how much energy they use.
3: These hyperscale AI data centers consume enormous amounts of power, truly threatening to outpace our grid's capacity. And they drive up costs for local ratepayers.
2: That's a big point of contention around the country. But Danny Bahar at Brown University says there's actually evidence that data centers can reduce electricity costs.
4: Now, this is super counterintuitive, but one way to think about this is that these data centers are picking up some of these fixed costs for the infrastructure of the grid, and that actually allows consumers to pay less.
2: Though he says that's not necessarily the case everywhere. New York is an outlier with this new moratorium.
5: A lot of states right now are pursuing data centers in hopes of economic development.
2: But Kasia Tarchinska at the nonprofit Good Jobs First says it's not clear what the economic benefits are, if any. There's evidence data centers don't create many long-term jobs. And in most states, they get all sorts of exemptions from sales tax, property tax, and income tax.
5: For every tax there is that data center companies should be paying across the country, most likely they're receiving quite big tax breaks.
2: And she says all that money data centers aren't paying is money local communities aren't receiving for things like schools, roads, and other services. I'm Samantha Fields for Marketplace.
0: Let's do the numbers. Dow, S&P, and NASDAQ futures are slightly up in the 0 to 0.4% range, with the Dow future up 11 points. The 10-year Treasury yield is also up at 4.60%.
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0: Delaware has long been the go-to state for registering companies because of its favorable business laws. But now, Wyoming is taking the lead. That's largely because of low tax rates, the cryptocurrency industry, and now a business or chancery court. These specialized courts are known for offering accelerated timelines, consistency, and expertise. And now, the Mountain West News Bureau's Hannah Merzbach reports they could entice more companies to move out west.
6: When you think about Wyoming businesses, cattle ranches, national park vendors, or coal producers may come to mind. But the lineup also includes some potentially unexpected names, like an LLC formed to make a mobile golf game where you play as President Trump.
7: Never boring day in Chancery Court.
6: That's Ben Birmingham, the first and only full-time judge for the state's business court. He's resolving dozens of cases, like the dispute between several companies over making the Trump golf game. And he does it quickly, an average of 116 days versus potentially over a year in district court. Some are from companies located here, like a dispute between a Wyoming fireworks seller and their longtime distributor over loyalty. Others involve businesses that are registered in the state but may not have physical ties here.
7: Having a specialized forum that can offer predictable, focused, and fair resolution of business disputes has only helped draw companies to the state.
6: Over the past decade, companies have been increasingly paying the $100 fee to file in Wyoming, bringing more revenue to the state.
8: We just saw an enormous wave of people suddenly coming to Wyoming.
6: Wyoming attorney Matt Kaufman says the state's cryptocurrency industry draws people in, but also its business laws. It's the birthplace of LLCs, and there are no corporate income taxes. Plus, now there's the Chancery Court, which saves businesses time. Kaufman says Wyoming's giving the corporate stronghold of Delaware, home to the U.S.'s oldest Chancery Court, some competition.
8: So instead of people forming companies and going and raising venture capital and just having to default to Delaware because that's what everybody does and that's what everybody expects, suddenly Wyoming is this also acceptable jurisdiction.
6: In 2023, for the first time, more new businesses registered in Wyoming than Delaware. Last year, the U.S. Census showed 79,000 filed in Wyoming versus 60,000 in Delaware. Wyoming Chancery Judge Burningham wants to help continue that trend.
7: I certainly feel a sense of responsibility and a weight on my shoulder. I think I feel that every day.
6: But he says that's what drives him.
7: To build up this court and help it develop a reputation of deciding things correctly based on the law and deciding them quickly.
6: From the Trump golf game case to the Wyoming fireworks one, Burningham says everyone deserves a fair resolution. In Jackson, Wyoming, I'm Hannah Merzbach for Marketplace.
0: Staying out west, the battle over a big Hollywood merger is escalating. The Writers Guild of America, which represents about 18,000 writers across the U.S., is suing to block the proposed merger between Paramount, Skydance, and Warner Brothers Discovery. The group said in its complaint, filed Tuesday, that combining the two entertainment giants would eliminate competition in the industry, leading to lower pay and worse deal terms for its members, as well as less and less diverse programming for audiences. On Monday, 12 states, led by California, asked for a temporary restraining order to stop the deal from progressing, arguing it would violate antitrust law. Paramount told CNBC on Tuesday that it's pushing ahead with the more than $100 billion planned acquisition of Warner Brothers, with the goal of wrapping the deal by the end of September. In New York, I'm Kimberly Adams with the Marketplace Morning Report. 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
10: Partly to mostly cloudy north with scattered showers and thunderstorms in the morning, mostly sunny south. Windy northwest, breezy southwest and central, highs upper 70s far northeast to around 100 southwest. Williston rain 61, Minot 66, Minot Air Force Base 66, Bismarck Mandan 69, Dickinson 70, Hettinger 69, Grand Forks 69, Grand Forks Air Force Base 71, Devil's Lake 68, Fargo Moorhead 69, and Jamestown reporting 68 degrees. It is 6 o'clock Central, 5 o'clock Mountain. It's morning edition on Prairie Public, and this hour's news begins right now.
11: Good morning. Acting Attorney General Todd Blanche faces senators today who will decide whether he becomes the permanent head of the Justice Department. We hear from one of them, Democrat Adam Schiff of California, on Morning Edition from NPR News. This time last year, there were 250 cases of cyclospora in the country. Now there are more than 1,600, with thousands more waiting for confirmation. I'm Leila Faldin.
12: And I'm Martinez. The CDC is still searching for the source of the outbreak. Also, companies that use AI could shell out for the top-of-the-line models, but many are going for cheaper ones that are good enough. And Bill Maher says he's the Mark Twain Prize winner who's most like Mark Twain. It's Wednesday, July 15th. On this day in 1799, the Rosetta Stone was found. News is next.
13: Live from NPR News in Washington, I'm Windsor Johnston. A U.S. naval blockade is back in place in the Strait of Hormuz as tensions with Iran escalate. President Trump now says the U.S. will take full control of the key waterway after previously declaring it open for business. NPR's Tom Bowman reports in order to do that, the U.S. would have to sharply reduce Tehran's ability to attack commercial ships.
14: Full control for the U.S. would mean that you had to eliminate or severely reduce Iran's power to fire drones or missiles at commercial ships. Iran has hit at least 7 commercial ships in the past week, damaging some. And the U.S. says nearly a dozen crew members are killed, wounded, or missing.
13: That's NPR's Tom Bowman reporting. China has announced economic growth of more than 4% in the second quarter, the lowest rate in more than 3 years. Danny Vincent reports the slowdown comes amid weak domestic demand and rising oil prices caused by the war in Iran.
15: China's second quarter growth fell below Beijing's four-year target, but the authorities said growth for the first half of the year remained on track. In March, China lowered its annual growth target to between 4.5 and 5%, the least ambitious target since 1991. A surge in exports helped to support the world's second largest economy, driven partly by the boom in artificial intelligence and the demand for Chinese electric vehicles. But spending at home remained weak, with many young people struggling to secure work. For NPR News, I'm Danny Vincent in Hong Kong.
13: The Department of Homeland Security says it will pause for now conducting traffic stops as part of its immigration crackdown. NPR's Sergio Martinez-Beltran reports the shift in policy comes after 2 people were killed by federal immigration agents in Maine and Texas.
16: Joan Sebastian Duran Guerrero was killed in Maine this week, and Lorenzo Salgado Araujo was killed in Texas last week. Both deaths stemmed from traffic stops. Neither of the men were the intended immigration enforcement targets. The Department of Homeland Security accused Duran Guerrero of being a public safety threat and Salgado Araujo of weaponizing his car to run over an ICE officer. But no video evidence has been presented to back up DHS's claims. NPR confirmed that the agency will pause, at least for now, conducting traffic stops. White House Border Czar Tom Homan told reporters the agency will review whether the training for ICE officers is sufficient and whether they need more support to be safe. Sergio Martinez Beltran, NPR News, Austin, Texas.
13: Acting Attorney General Todd Blanche goes before the Senate Judiciary Committee today for the first of 2 days of confirmation hearings. Senators are expected to question Blanche about the department's independence and its handling of the Epstein files. This is NPR News in Washington.
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10: Good morning for Prairie Public. I'm Dave Thompson. The ongoing conflict in the Middle East is highlighting how precariously balanced things are when it comes to agrochemicals, specifically ammonia. Morehead State Senator Rob Kupec says the University of Minnesota Morris is looking at a pilot project to help build capacity for producing ammonia in the U.S.
18: If you have a wind turbine, instead of sending that electricity or all of that electricity off into the grid, you take some of it, you run some electricity through some water, then that divides out the nitrogen and the oxygen, and you can make fertilizer right there on the site.
10: Kupec says the process eliminates the need to use carbon-based fossil fuels to create the fertilizer. It lessens the dependency on other nations. He says it makes sense on many levels when compared to the current production process.
18: A lot of it is concentrated down in Louisiana and along the Gulf Coast. That all has to be obviously shipped north to Minnesota or North Dakota. This is something a lot of co-ops, I think, would be interested in doing. You know, they could make their own fertilizer right there on site and then sell it to, you know, the other cooperative members at a much more affordable rate.
10: Kupec will be among lawmakers learning about the so-called green ammonia process when they visit a facility in Morris, and that will happen later today. Governor Armstrong has reappointed Kevin Black and appointed Dr. Joshua Deere to 4-year terms on the State Board of Higher Education. Black is currently the board chair. He's a Minot entrepreneur. Deere is a Grand Forks doctor. Armstrong also appointed Mayville State University student Kelby Azure to a 1-year term as the board's student member. Azure is originally from Portland, North Dakota, receiving his bachelor's degree at Mayville, and is now working on his master's degree. Partly to mostly cloudy north with scattered showers and thunderstorms in the morning, mostly sunny south. Windy northwest, breezy southwest and central today, highs upper 70s far northeast to around 100 in southwestern North Dakota. Williston 62, Minot 64, Minot Air Force Base 64, Bismarck Mandan 69, Dickinson 66, Hettinger 66, Grand Forks 70, Grand Forks Air Force Base 70, Devils Lake 67, Fargo Moorheads 72, and Jamestown is 67 degrees. So coming up next on Morning Edition, Acting Attorney General Todd Blanche will be on Capitol Hill Wednesday for his high-stakes confirmation hearing to lead the Justice Department permanently. Also on Prairie Public Primetime Television tonight, a look at inventions that gave humans the ability to fly, from Da Vinci's flying machines to modern commercial planes. Watch Breakthrough, the ideas that changed the world, the airplane. That's tonight at 9 Central, 8 Mountain, on the television service at Prairie Public. 607 Central, 507 Mountain, Morning Edition on Prairie Public. And from the newsroom, I'm Dave Thompson.
11: It's Morning Edition from NPR News. I'm Leila Fadel in Washington, D.C.
12: And I'm A. Martinez in Culver City, California. President Trump's former personal attorney is in the hot seat on Capitol Hill today.
11: Acting Attorney General Todd Blanche is up for a confirmation hearing to lead the Justice Department permanently. In a few minutes, we'll speak with one of the senators due to question Blanche today. Democratic Senator Adam Schiff has accused Blanche of misconduct, saying he failed to recuse himself from cases involving his former client, the president. Blanche has a narrow path to confirmation in the Senate, where Republicans hold a slim majority.
12: NPR Justice correspondent Ryan Lucas is covering this. Ryan, should be a spicy one today.
19: Yeah, I expect this to be a tense hearing today, and that's because in this second Trump administration, the Justice Department has been in turmoil. It has been at the center of a number of political firestorms, and Blanche himself has been in the thick of all of it. He is seen as a Trump loyalist. He previously served as Trump's personal attorney, and then when Trump returned to office, he named Blanche to be the number two official at the Justice Department. Blanche then became acting attorney general in April, after Trump pushed out his first attorney general, Pam Bondi. Trump has liked what he's seen from Blanche in the past couple months. He nominated him for the job full time. But Democrats, and it has to be said, a few Republicans, have concerns about Blanche's track record over the past 18 months at the department. And so I expect him to get tough questions about that today.
12: What do you think will be the focus of what the senators will try to grill him about?
19: Well, look, Democrats have a whole bunch of issues that they're going to want to get into with Blanche. They say that he has destroyed the Justice Department's traditional independence from the White House. They say that he's made it subservient to the president, weaponized it to go after Trump's perceived political enemies. And there's a long list of Trump critics who have faced DOJ investigations or prosecutions. Perhaps most notably, former FBI Director James Comey, who has been indicted twice by this Justice Department. Democrats also have questions about Blanche's handling of the Jeffrey Epstein files, whether the Justice Department and Blanche specifically did anything to try to shield President Trump from embarrassment in those files. And then there's the $1.8 billion anti-weaponization fund that the department agreed to set up as part of a settlement with Trump to end his lawsuit against the IRS.
12: Yeah, and that's the anti-weaponization fund that the Justice Department says is not going forward.
19: That's right. The fund has been scrapped, yes, but the part of the settlement that shields Trump and his family from audits of past tax returns, that remains in place. And Democrats view that as Exhibit A of what they say is Blanche working in Trump's interest instead of the public interest. It's also worth noting here that a federal judge this week blasted both Trump and the Justice Department over the settlement. The judge said Trump's lawsuit was brought in bad faith in order to manipulate the judicial process and try to use the court to provide a degree of legitimacy to the eventual settlement.
12: You know, Ryan, I remember Republicans were opposed. There were some, at least, that were opposed to this anti-weaponization fund. Does that mean that Todd Blanche might be in trouble?
19: Well, look, you're right. There were Republicans who pushed back forcefully against the anti-weaponization fund, and that played a big part in Blanche's decision to declare the fund dead. One Republican senator who spoke out against that fund was North Carolina's Tom Tillis. He is a member of the Senate Judiciary Committee that Blanche is going to be appearing before today. It's unclear at this point which way Tillis will ultimately fall on Blanche's nomination. But what is clear is that Democrats are united in opposition, and that means that Blanche doesn't have a lot of room for error here. Remember, Republicans have a very slim majority in the Senate, even more so since Kentucky's Mitch McConnell remains out because of health issues. And so that means that only a couple of GOP defections could kill Blanche's nomination. So I'm going to be watching for how Blanche tries to thread that needle to keep every Republican on the Senate Judiciary Committee and those in the full Senate as well onside with his appearance today.
20: All right, that's NPR's Ryan Lucas. Ryan, thanks.
19: Thank you.
11: Adam Schiff is a Democratic senator from California who sits on the Senate Judiciary Committee, and he will be asking Blanche questions today. Last year, after President Trump nominated Blanche to be his deputy attorney general, Schiff asked him about his personal relationship with President Trump and the extent to which it posed a conflict of interest.
21: Are you still Donald Trump's lawyer?
22: I mean, yes, my attorney-client relationship with President Trump remains. Yes, the cases I was representing him on, to the extent that there's anything going on, like the appeal in Manhattan, I'm not part of that.
21: But you're still representing him as you sit here today.
22: Well, I mean, representing him, there's no active matters. So.
21: Correct, but you're still his lawyer.
22: I have an attorney-client relationship with President Trump.
11: Senator Schiff joins me now. Good morning.
23: Good morning. Good to be with you.
11: Thank you for being here. Senator, is this still your main concern that Todd Blanche was President Trump's personal lawyer?
23: It's not that he was the personal lawyer, it's that he still remains the president's personal lawyer. And this really is, I think, at the heart of all of our concern about him. That is, he's never been able to shed the role of Donald Trump defender, Donald Trump criminal defense lawyer. He's approached every issue that's come before him through that lens of protecting his client. His client should be the American people, but he views his client as Donald Trump. So in the Epstein files, he has withheld files. He's been found to have violated, the Justice Department has been found to violate court orders in terms of what they need to disclose. You had that trip to prison to meet with Ghislaine Maxwell as a way of trying to make sure there was nothing incriminating of Donald Trump, and then she gets transferred to a lower security prison. You have the slush fund set up on behalf of Donald Trump. You have that tax settlement for Donald Trump. All of these actions by Blanche for the president, the person of the president, and not for the country.
11: Now, the former Attorney General Pam Bondi was also a defense lawyer for Donald Trump. Is Blanche different?
23: Well, he may be different in that he's being more aggressive and successful in going to bat for the president personally than Bondi was. This slush fund, for example, has his fingerprints all over it. The IRS settlement he himself signed. And, you know, as opposed to Bondi, Blanche was a highly respected lawyer in the Southern District of New York. So he knows what he's doing. And he's chosen essentially to do the president's bidding. And the way that he has allowed the weaponization of the Justice Department after being a prosecutor in that department is so appalling, so egregious, that he would go before the public from the podium at DOJ and say that the president not only has a right to go after his political enemies and use the department to do so, but he has a duty to do so. No self-respecting prosecutor would ever say such a thing. But it shows the extent to which Blanche is willing to go to bat for Donald Trump.
11: What will you be asking Blanche today? What answers are you looking for?
23: Well, I'll be particularly interested in how he has weaponized the Justice Department. The Comey Seashells case is a patently frivolous case. I can't imagine any prosecutor throughout the country bringing such a weak case. The fact that they tried to indict several of my colleagues over a video that they made because they didn't like the message of the video, which was a statement of the law and Constitution that if you're in the military, you don't have to follow an unconstitutional order. Indeed, you have a duty not to. These cases are such an abuse. And of course, the slush fund for people who beat cops and gouge them.

0: They may use a different mechanism, such as the Federal Tort Claims Act, to compensate these insurrectionists anyway. So we have to be sure that when he says the slush fund won't be used, that he's not going to use a different slush fund toward the president's attackers on that day.
1: Now, you and your Democratic colleagues are united in your opposition to Blanche's confirmation. Do you expect any Republicans to join you?
0: I don't know. I think on the committee, and it would just take one of them, Senators Tillis and Cornyn have expressed deep concerns about the slush fund. Senator Tillis, for example, about any defense of the January 6th attackers. And there is video of Todd Blanche bragging at CPAC, this conservative convention, about how within hours they pardoned and commuted the sentences of all these attackers on January 6th. He's proud of that, how they dismissed cases against the leaders of the Proud Boys and these other white nationalist groups. So hard to square that with any concern over not trying to reinvent history on January 6th.
1: Now, you mentioned Senator Cornyn, Senator Tillis, both men whose time in the Senate is coming to a close after President Trump supported primary challengers against them. Do you think that'll impact how they decide to vote?
0: Well, in theory, it should give them a greater level of independence, that they're not going before voters. They don't have to worry about the president primary challenging them. That already happened with Senator Cornyn. So you would hope that it gives them a greater measure of independence. It does raise the question about why is it only senators who don't have to worry about a primary from Donald Trump and the MAGA people behind him. Why is it only these senators who are willing to speak out? Shouldn't the other senators also be willing to speak out if there are ethical problems, which there are in great abundance with a nominee like Blanche?
1: Have you had conversations with your Republican colleagues about these concerns, and what are they saying to you?
0: Certainly, I've had conversations with them privately, and I think they recognize the concerns. I've talked with them about the settlement, the slush fund, the $1.776 billion. In fact, there was a powerful moment on the Senate floor during one of our all-night Voteramas where I posed the question to my Senate colleagues, do any of you think that this slush fund is a good idea? And I waited for an answer, and there aren't many pregnant pauses on the Senate floor. People generally jump into the lurch, but no one wanted to speak in defense of this thing. Hmm. So if they're not willing to defend it, then why are they willing to defend the guy who was the architect of it?
1: After his sudden death this past weekend, could Lindsey Graham's absence from the committee affect proceedings?
0: I don't think it will affect them in terms of the vote count. It might affect them in the sense of we don't know what Lindsey would have had to say. Mm-hmm. I imagine he would have been strongly in support of Blanche. He's been a staunch defender of the president and the president's allies.
1: Adam Schiff is a Democratic senator from California who sits on the Senate Judiciary Committee. Thank you for your time.
0: Thank you.

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3: Coming up next on Morning Edition, Steve Inskeep talks with comedian Bill Maher about what it means to win the Mark Twain Prize for American Humor. That is the Mark Twain Prize. Going to be a good story. Partly to mostly cloudy north with scattered showers and thunderstorms in the morning, mostly sunny south, windy northwest, breezy southwest and central, highs upper 70s far northeast to around 100 in the southwest.

0: Willis in 62, Minot 64, Minard Air Force Base 64, Bismarck Bandan 69, Dickinson 66, Heading and Reporting 66, Grand Forks 70, Grand Forks Air Force Base 70, Devil's Lake 67, Fargo Moorhead 72, and Jamestown is 67 degrees. Coming up on 621 Central, 521 Mountain, and we'll be talking about Vision Zero in our newscast at the bottom of the hour.
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2: 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I'm Leila Fadel.
3: I'm E. Martinez.
4: And I'm Steve Inskeep. Bill Maher has received the Mark Twain Award for American Humor. He's been hosting comedy shows on TV for 33 years. And when we met him at his house in Los Angeles, he showed no sign of stopping.
5: Because I live completely health consciously on only the best pot that I grow here and the best tequila.
4: He says he's joking about the tequila, but not really about the pot, which he sometimes uses while writing his HBO show, Real Time. The Kennedy Center, here in Washington, gave Maher the Twain Award in a ceremony that drops on Netflix this month. It is the highest honor in comedy and has gone to the likes of Richard Pryor and Tina Fey, but not Maher until now.
5: Well, you know, every year would go by and I'd be like, you know, it's a lot of these people I'm huge fans of, but we're nothing like Mark Twain. You know, Billy Crystal, I couldn't be a bigger fan. Nothing like Mark. But me?
4: You think you're like Mark Twain?
5: Have you seen my work?
4: He feels he resembles Twain in his critique of religion and much of the rest of society. His essays and interviews hold an audience of millions. We talked on video for the NPR program Newsmakers with a comedian who often makes news with his opinion of the news. Early this year, he expressed support for President Trump's war in Iran.
6: War. Did you hear about that thing? We bombed Iran and it's going on. Now, have you expected me to say I hate it? I don't. Sorry.
4: By the time we met, Maher had concluded the war was a good idea, badly executed.
7: What makes you want to talk about the news as opposed to human nature or any number of other things you could discuss?
5: My father was a newsman.
7: Mm-hmm.
5: So I grew up with it in my house as a kid, you know. Small kid, he was still on the air. Sometimes we could hear him.
4: On the radio in New York, where Maher was born 70 years ago. Over the years, he has lashed out at the political right, the political left, Muslims, people of every other faith, and NPR.
5: I mean, I'm surprised you even had me on.
4: Many years ago, after 9/11, his show on ABC was canceled after he made a remark about the U.S. military.
7: How do you make sure you know you're right?
5: No one knows they're right. No one knows they're right. What kind of question is that?
7: Does that mean you don't know if you're right if you're speaking?
5: Oh, I'm right.
7: Okay.
5: I know I'm right.
7: Good exception.
5: No, I'm kidding. I mean, look, a lot of people come back at me for something I say, and I'm just like, okay, but am I actually wrong? Most people don't know much these days because they're in their bubbles. They only get the narrative that is fed to them, their algorithm. It's just so frustrating.
7: Have we figured out here a way to think about what you're doing? You're against certainty.
5: Yeah, all atheists are.
4: His lack of faith is one key to understanding a comic who pokes fun at many people's beliefs, but whose own place on the political spectrum can be hard to pin down.
7: I also know you were raised Roman Catholic.
5: Yes. I put in the time, bro.
7: Here's my question about that.
5: I want credit for that.
7: There's a lot of people who grow up in a religious household and maybe they change later. They lose their faith. They end up with a different faith. But something about that upbringing sticks with them, shapes the way they think. Is there something about being a Catholic that sticks with you now all these years later?
5: Fear. I mean, if I walk into the church, I'll still get, like, clammy from how they traumatized me.
7: Who was they and how did they traumatize
5: you? Priests and nuns. Mean people. priests and nuns. I remember once I was slouching during First Communion practice, and the lady said, the boy who's slouching is going to go to hell.
7: For slouching?
5: For slouching.
7: I think that's just a short time in purgatory. I'm not a religious specialist, but...
5: Well...
7: Is your life to some extent a rebellion against that certainty, against the church, in a sense?
5: Well, Barbara, that's very deep.
7: I'm going to take that as a compliment, because she was a great interviewer. Go on. I have to say Barbara Walters for people exactly. of a certain generation. Go on.
5: She was great, wasn't she?
7: It was great.
5: She was, yeah. I don't think so, but, you know, who knows what evil lurks in the hearts of men.
7: In a divided country, Marr has tried to maintain an allegiance to no side as a critic of President Trump, who famously had dinner with him at the White House. I'm thinking about the conclusion you drew. You found a sane person at dinner who plays a crazy person on TV, as opposed to an actual crazy person.
5: Yeah, right.
7: But we've had another year of his presidency to observe, and you've been critical of a lot of it.
5: yeah.
7: Do you stick with that conclusion?
5: That's why I'm
7: that
5: back
7: he's
5: on.
7: A sane person who is just acting crazy.
5: He's so more self-aware than he lets on in public. That's another thing I said, and I'm absolutely so much more self-aware, not belligerent. And by the way, everybody who meets him says the same thing.
7: Why do you think he would play a crazy person on TV? He has that choice.
5: Well, he is a crazy person in the extent that he definitely has a form of Tourette syndrome. He just blurts out whatever is on his mind often. It's funny. He's both, at the same time, the most full of person and also the most honest. You know, I saw him at he was doing an interview very much like this recently with somebody, and he didn't like something she said, and he just went, "You're a terrible person." Now, that's just not how we act, even though, to be honest, I've thought that.
7: Mm-hmm.
5: Not necessarily about you. We'll see how
7: this
5: goes.
7: We may get to that. Yeah, there's time.
5: But just there's something different about the mind that does that.
7: Have you thought differently about him at all as he has spent so much more time on decorating and on monuments to himself?
5: Yeah,
7: I didn't mean to make you choke on the water.
5: These are the things I don't care about. This is his genius, getting you to care about, and look,
7: care about that arch or whatever?
5: No.
7: Go on?
5: Absolutely not. Not the arch, not the pool, not the ballroom. This is all meaningless stuff. Care about what's important. I could name the politicization of the Justice Department, DOGE, ICE, corruption, you know. Lots of things. This is a country where people get drunk with power when they get in, happens to the Democrats to a degree too, and they always go too far, and then the other side gets elected, and then we just live in this world where everybody's just always undoing what the other one has just done.
7: Bill Maher has been giving opinions like that on television for decades, opinions that often sound off the cuff, but he says he still cares about every word.
5: Mostly what I worried about when I was younger was, you know, am I going to be any kind of success? I would not have been a good failure, you know. Mm-hmm. And I've been on 33 years. You know, if it ended tomorrow, I think we can say it did not come out to be a failure.
7: Bill Maher, it's been a pleasure. Thank you so much.
5: Me
7: this
5: too.
7: This was fun.
5: Yeah, this was fun.
7: Our full video interview for the NPR program Newsmakers is at the NPR app and on YouTube. He addresses other questions like why he invited Louis C.K. to join him on stage for the Mark Twain Award, which is on Netflix this month. 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
9: Today on Main Street, the American Red Cross has declared a national blood shortage after supplies dropped nearly 25% in June, while hospitals are using far more blood than expected. Nate Russell from the Red Cross explains what's driving the crisis, why summer is one of the most challenging times for blood donations, and what these shortages mean here in our region. That's ahead today on Main Street at 3 p.m. and 7 p.m. Central, right here on Prairie Public.
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10: Live from NPR News in Washington, I'm Dave Mattingly. Hours after the U.S. naval blockade of Iranian ports was put back in place, the Pentagon is stepping up attacks against Iran. U.S. Central Command says daylight strikes are underway against Iranian targets following four consecutive nights of attacks near the Strait of Hormuz and coastal areas. Iran says one of its army barracks has been hit, killing at least seven troops. President Trump ordered the renewed strikes in response to Iran attacking commercial ships in the strait. President Trump's acting attorney general, Todd Blanche, appears before the Senate Judiciary Committee this morning. He's expected to be pressed on a number of issues, including the Justice Department's release of the Epstein files. The House has voted to make daylight saving time permanent. NPR's Elena Moore says the legislation now heads to the Senate.
11: The bill passed with bipartisan support by a vote of 308 to 117. It's a win for night owls and a blow for early morning risers. Daylight saving time has long been a divisive issue, and though there have been political efforts to make it permanent in the past, they've fallen short. Last time lawmakers got this close was in 2022, when the Senate approved the Sunshine Protection Act, but it never passed the House. Now, this new bill heads to the Senate, and if it passes, President Trump has indicated he'll sign it. Elena Moore, NPR News.
10: This is NPR News.
0: Good morning. For Prairie Public, I'm Dave Thompson. The state of North Dakota is among those enrolled in the National Vision Zero program. The goal of the program is to get motorists to drive safely with an end goal of having zero fatalities on roadways in the state. Kelly Aberle is program manager with the North Dakota Department of Transportation and works with Vision Zero. She says, unfortunately, the state is trending in the wrong direction this year when it comes to highway fatalities.
12: The preliminary data as of June 21st, we have 45 fatalities in 2026 compared to 34 fatalities in 2025 and 32 fatalities in 2024.
0: Aberle says the line departure is the leading cause of traffic crashes, and she says fatalities often reflects back to the need for increased personal responsibility.
12: In more than half of the fatal crashes, 53% of the people killed were not wearing their seatbelts. And so we're just really trying to get that message out that your seatbelt is what protects you in the vehicle, to keep you in that vehicle and keep you safe.
0: Aberle says speeding is another contributing factor. She said there's a lot of traffic on North Dakota roads this summer. She says by watching your speed, wearing your seatbelt, and not driving distracted, we can all work together toward the goal of zero fatalities on North Dakota highways. Partly to mostly cloudy north with scattered showers and thunderstorms in the morning, mostly sunny south, windy northwest, breezy southwest and central, highs upper 70s far northeast to around 100 degrees in southwestern North Dakota. Right now, Williston 62, Minot 64, Minot Air Force Base 64, Bismarck Mandan 69, Dickinson 66, Hettinger 66, Grand Forks 70, Grand Forks Air Force Base 71, Devil's Lake 67, Fargo-Moorhead 72, and Jamestown reporting 67 degrees. So coming up next on Morning Edition, the CDC has confirmed more than 1,600 cases of a gastrointestinal parasitic infection. More than 140 people have been hospitalized as the CDC looks for the source of this infection. 6:34 Central, 5:34 Mountain. It's Morning Edition on Prairie Public. And from the newsroom, I'm Dave Thompson.
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13: It's Morning Edition from NPR News. I'm Amy Martinez in Culver City, California.
14: And I'm Leila Faldil in Washington, D.C. Good morning. The outbreak of cyclospora is growing. 34 states have reported cases of the parasitic infection, and the CDC is urging healthcare providers to test people who have symptoms, including severe diarrhea. NPR's Allison Aubrey is following efforts to track down the source, and she joins me now. Good morning, Allison.
15: Good morning, Leila.
14: Okay, so what started as a small outbreak seems to have grown so quickly. What's the latest?
15: Yeah, well, on top of the more than 1,600 confirmed cases of cyclospora, the CDC is aware of another 5,100 cases awaiting confirmation. The youngest person who's gotten sick with cyclospora is 2. The oldest is 95 years old. No deaths have been reported, Layla, but more than 140 people have been hospitalized. And fortunately, there is a treatment, antibiotics. Now, officials say this is an unusually high number of cases. At this point last year, the CDC documented about 250 cases total across the country. So the CDC's Gwen Biggerstaff says this is a very big shift.
16: This is much, much higher than what we've seen last year or the year before.
15: So investigators say cases in 4 states, Michigan, Ohio, West Virginia, and Kentucky, appear to be connected and may be linked to a common source.
14: Now, there are news reports that some Taco Bell locations in Michigan have stopped serving lettuce and other fresh produce items as a precaution. Do investigators know what's behind the outbreak?
15: Not yet. CDC investigators are interviewing people who've gotten infected, asking them what they ate, where they ate it, looking for potential common sources. And they're also analyzing genotyping data from the stool specimens of infected people, just trying to find clusters of related cases. Now, prior outbreaks have been linked to lettuce, bagged salads, herbs such as basil, cilantro, and berries. And Tuesday afternoon, the FDA's acting deputy commissioner for food, Donald Prater, was asked about these reports from Michigan that lettuce could be a potential culprit.
17: We are aware of the signal for lettuce that's being noted by our Michigan partners. What I can say at this point is that we're continuing our traceback investigation on multiple produce items, including the lettuce.
15: So bottom line, they do not know, and this could take a while, Layla.
14: Why does it take so long to identify and confirm cases?
15: Well, one of the reasons is that it takes up to 2 weeks to develop symptoms after someone eats a contaminated food. Another thing, I spoke to Dr. Christopher Attaway of the University of Vermont. He says if more people with symptoms would get tested, there would be more information for investigators.
18: I think a lot of people are going to have symptoms that they're not going to seek treatment for, so they're not going to be tested. So we're going to miss like data points that could help identify the culprit.
15: So there is no routine testing for cyclospora, but amid this outbreak, public health officials say stepping up testing is really key.
14: I mean, I keep thinking, oh, that means I should just eat a bunch more chocolate, no salad. But what is actually the best way for people to protect themselves?
15: Well, you know, a typical way that a cyclospora infection actually happens is that contaminated water is used to irrigate crops and then the parasite gets onto the food. So the best way to kill cyclospora, Layla, is to cook food to at least 158 degrees. And CDC officials say it is helpful to rinse fresh produce that you're obviously not going to be cooking, though that may not get rid of all the pathogen. It can help reduce it.
14: That's NPR's Allison Aubrey. Thank you, Allison.
15: Thank you, Layla.
13: Artificial intelligence has become one of the fastest growing costs for U.S. businesses ever, actually. Now, to survive, some tech startups are switching from American models to cheaper Chinese AI. NPR's John Ruich has that story.
19: Flo Crivello runs a San Francisco-based company called Lindy that creates AI assistants. They can check your email, manage your calendar. The company had been using Anthropic's frontier leading-edge AI models to develop its products, but in meeting after meeting with his finance guy, Crivello says one thing became clear.
20: By far, number one expense was Anthropic in the company, like more than payroll.
19: More than payroll for over 24 employees, more than rent, more than for anything else. So last month, Crivello announced that Lindy had migrated entirely to the Chinese AI DeepSeek.
20: It's really simple. It was just 10x cheaper, like actually about 10x cheaper. So it was a very, very simple business decision.
19: Crivello says he doesn't need the absolute best AI models on the market and saved millions by switching. And no one beats China when it comes to open source models, which are free to download and adapt.
20: The open source scene right now is absolutely dominated by the Chinese. It's not even close.
19: Every AI founder he knows, he says, is thinking about switching or has done so. And ballooning AI costs are not just a startup issue either. Uber CEO Dara Khosrowshahi spoke on the Invest Like the Best podcast about it last month.
21: We blew through our AI budget in a quarter, you know, for the whole year, essentially. And it is forcing us to adjust.
19: Uber did not respond to an NPR request for information about whether it uses Chinese models. Even at a music corner at a recent AI engineers conference in San Francisco, everyone was talking about the cost of AI. A company called Featherless was hosting the jam session. It runs a platform that offers access to some 30,000 AI models. CEO and co-founder Eugene Chea says the Chinese ones have been popular.
2: It's like a difference between driving a Ferrari and a Honda. Like, you can have the best luxury car, or you could just have a Honda at scale that works.
19: China doesn't have the Ferrari. Its AI efforts have been hampered by U.S. restrictions on cutting-edge chip exports. But the country has become a powerhouse at turning out killer models that, like Honda's, do a good job at a good price.
2: Actually, a lot of open-source AI groups are perfectly fine being N-1, N being where the frontier is, N-1. Because as the gap keeps shrinking, at some point, the question is, does it actually matter?
19: For many, like Lindy, it doesn't matter. The Honda of AI is perfectly good. The company OpenRouter is another platform where startups can choose between AI models. It says use of the Chinese model DeepSeek has gone from around 9% to nearly 20% since January. And those from Chinese companies Minimax, Xiaomi, and Tencent have also risen. Some tech executives still say they need that Ferrari, though.
6: I'm John Gordner. I'm the CEO and co-founder of Comment.io.
19: Comment.io was founded just weeks ago. It's like Google Docs for coders and AI agents.
6: We need to make as good software as we can as fast as possible. And for us, saving a few dollars on a cheaper model isn't worth it if we have to spend two or three more weeks fixing its mistakes.
19: Gordoner says his company is getting good value out of Anthropic and OpenAI models because both are giving away good deals to hook customers. But that probably won't last forever.
6: Well, then for us, it's going to make a lot more sense to start evaluating Chinese models, open source models.
19: He says it seems inevitable.
6: Yeah, at some point the music's going to stop.
19: Until then, he's sticking with his current partners to build his business as fast as possible. John Ruwich, NPR News, San Francisco.
13: And a note, Anthropic is a financial supporter of NPR.

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1: This is Decoded Datebook for July 15th. Ragnvald Andersen Nestos was born in Voss, Norway, on April 12, 1877. His name highlights his Norwegian heritage. Ragnvald is a traditional Norwegian name. Andersen comes from his father's name, indicated he is the son of Anders. Nestos was 16 years old and spoke no English when he came to the United States. He received his education at the Mayville Normal School and the University of Wisconsin. In 1904, he earned his law degree at the University of North Dakota and opened a practice in Minot. Nestos made his entrance into politics as a member of the North Dakota House of Representatives, a position he held from 1911 to 1913. After leaving the state legislature, he served as the state's attorney for Ward County until 1917. In 1921, he was elected governor in the recall election that removed Governor Lynn Fraser from office. He was returned to office in the next election. There were significant challenges during Nestos's term in office. A drought in 1921 devastated the state's farmers and ranchers, and that in turn affected the state's finances. There was a bitter contention between the Nonpartisan League, which supported state-owned industry, and the Independent Voters Association, which opposed state ownership. With the Nonpartisan League in control of the legislature, Nestos had to walk a fine line to balance the conflicting interests. Although he is not one of North Dakota's best-known governors, Nestos had a relatively successful term in office and was able to chalk up significant accomplishments. He took a special interest in the state mill and elevator and the Bank of North Dakota. He was determined to make sure the state-owned businesses were successful. He wanted them to earn a profit rather than run in the red at the expense of the state. He pursued investigations into how the previous administration had managed those businesses. Nestos also felt strongly about his interests beyond business. He was a strong supporter of public education. He appointed the state's first full-time health officer. He was also an enthusiastic benefactor of the Boy Scouts of America and received national recognition for his work. He also supported the Norwegian Lutheran Church of America. On this date in 1942, Nestos died of a stroke. He's buried at Rose Hill Cemetery in Minot, North Dakota. Today's Dakota Datebook is written by Dr. Carol Butcher. I'm Merle Pepcorn.
2: Dakota Datebook is produced in cooperation with the State Historical Society of North Dakota, with funding by the Study ND, North Dakota's largest lifelong learning community.
3: It's Morning Edition from NPR News. I'm Leila Faldin.
4: And I'm A. Martinez. President Trump's National Guard deployment to Washington, D.C. has been extended until Inauguration Day 2029. The Pentagon confirmed the news to NPR. Thousands of armed uniformed troops have been patrolling the city for nearly a year already. NPR's Kat Lonsdorf has been following Trump's various National Guard deployments. Kat, so just remind us about this deployment and what's it like in D.C. these days.
5: Yeah, President Trump deployed the National Guard here back in August of last year after declaring a crime emergency in the city despite a 30-year low in violent crime. He ended that emergency declaration a month later, but the troops and the federal law enforcement task force that they're a part of continued. Since then, the number of guard members in the city has slowly increased over time. In recent weeks, it's hit nearly 5,000, not just from D.C., but from about 20 states. All of the Guard have been deputized by the U.S. Marshals as special police, and they carry a firearm, which is pretty rare for a domestic deployment. And I live in D.C. I see the troops every single day, multiple times a day, doing what are called presence patrols, basically just walking around residential and business areas, making their presence known. They've become a regular and controversial part of the scenery of the city.
4: All right. So has the White House said anything about why this deployment was extended for several more years?
5: No, I reached out to the White House to ask why an extension for another 2.5 years was deemed necessary, but haven't gotten a response. President Trump has repeatedly hailed the D.C. mission as a success, falsely claiming that the city has, quote, almost no crime anymore. Crime has gone down in D.C., but it was trending that way before Trump came back into office. Two different studies, one by the Progressive Center for American Progress and the other by the nonpartisan Niskanen Center, have found that this deployment has had no effect on violent crime in the city, and that crime would have dropped regardless.
4: Now, the National Guard isn't in D.C. for free. Any sense of what this costs?
5: Yeah, the nonpartisan Congressional Budget Office came out with a recent estimate that said it costs around $600 per day per Guard member here. So if you multiply that by the 5,000 or so troops we have now, that's around $3 million per day of taxpayer money. I've been talking with Virginia Berger. She's a senior defense policy analyst at the Project on Government Oversight. That's an independent nonpartisan watchdog. Using that estimate, she calculated that if we stay with that current level of troops here until January 20th, 2029, the total cost will be a little over $3.4 billion.
0: And this is conservative, right? This does not account for inflation. This does not account for increased costs for lodging, food, transportation.
5: It's possible federal officials could reduce the number of troops and then the cost would be lower, but they could also add more and then the cost would be more.
4: Now, what do you hear from D.C. residents about this deployment?
5: Yeah, I talk about the National Guard to people in D.C. all the time these days, and I have yet to speak to someone who thinks it's a good idea that they're here. It's important to remember that this deployment was not requested by local officials, from the city council members to the mayor. And more broadly, there's a real concern that this is normalizing the presence of uniformed armed military on the streets of the nation's capital during a non-emergency for years now. Many constitutional experts and former military officials I've talked with have pointed out that's a worrying sign as to the health of America's democracy.
4: That's NPR's Kat Lonsdorf. Kat, thanks a lot.
5: Thank you.

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5: Art has been a vehicle to constantly radically reimagine a way out, a different tomorrow.
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6: It comes your way at 4 Central, 3 Mountain Time this afternoon on Prairie Public. It is 6:51 Central, 5:51 Mountain. Up next, people who use wheelchairs say simple repairs can take months to complete, and replacement parts can be very expensive. In part, they blame two private equity firms that control most of the market. That reporting is next. 6:51 Central, 5:51 Mountain.

0: It's Morning Edition from NPR News. I'm Martinez.
1: And I'm Leila Fadel. Wheelchair users in Massachusetts say there's a monopoly on fixing their chairs created by companies owned by private equity. A group protested in Boston on Tuesday against what they call a dysfunctional system. Megan Smith with GBH News in Boston has been covering this, and she joins me now. Thanks for being here.
2: Good morning.
1: Good morning. So how do wheelchair users describe this shift?
2: So the wheelchair users I've talked to say that 10, 15 years ago, there were a lot more options, a lot of mom and pop shops that they could go to where technicians got to know them personally. But that's not the case anymore. The wheelchair repair market is now dominated by two companies, New Motion and National Seating New Mobility. Both companies are owned by private equity investment firms, and each has bought up dozens of companies and competitors. Critics say the business model prioritizes profits and cost cutting, and that these companies take forever to fix people's chairs. They're investing more in the part of the company that brings in more revenue, which is selling new chairs rather than fixing old chairs. For example, critics say they don't hire enough technicians to keep up with repair work. So I hear stories about people waiting 3, 5, 9 months or more for a part. And the wheelchair users I talked with said the problem gets so frustrating at times that they sometimes order parts online or from a hardware store, or even just go to their local bike shop for a fix.
1: What did the companies say in response?
2: Yeah, the companies have acknowledged that delays are too long. They wouldn't speak to me directly, but they gave a statement through the National Coalition for Assistive and Rehab Technology. That's a New York-based nonprofit that represents wheelchair suppliers. They said that they, quote, agree that the repair process must be faster and more efficient. But they focus more on the insurance side. They say that wheelchair users have to usually get approval from their insurance before getting these fixes, and that's what's slowing things down.
1: So about 100 people showed up for this rally in Boston. Is there something specific they want to happen?
2: Yeah, well, the rally was at South Station, which is right downtown, one of the big metro hubs in Boston. And the rally participants were talking to commuters and passing out flyers. Part of what they were doing was just raising awareness. These delays, they say, are devastating. They keep people stuck in their beds, cause them to miss work and family events, and negatively affect their health. Andrea Higgins is one of the people I spoke to. She came to the rally with a backup chair because her usual chair had broken tires.
3: It's kind of like cutting off my legs, and these are our livelihoods. I mean, how do we get to school or to work or take care of our families or whatever?
2: But they also did have a specific focus. There's right now a bill pending in the Massachusetts State House that would require companies to finish repairs in 10 business days. So they were advocating for that.
1: What happens next with that bill?
2: If it's going to become law, it'll need to pass before the end of the legislative session, which is July 31st. And advocates are hopeful that it will. And there's also some policy movement at the federal level. In mid-June, Representative Ayanna Pressley, a Democrat from Massachusetts, introduced a national bill. It's aimed at speeding up the slowdown caused by insurance for people on certain Medicare plans. No firm timeline on that yet.
1: That's Megan Smith with GBH News in Boston. Thank you for your reporting, Megan.
2: Thank you.
0: Baltimore is about to completely overhaul how it responds to 911 calls. For calls that are not emergencies, the city wants to intervene before a situation develops into a crisis or crime. Scott Massioni at member station WYPR reports.
4: Michaela Williams is already doing this type of work for the city. When Baltimoreans are having mental health crises, she drives to wherever they are. On a recent afternoon, she pulled into a McDonald's parking lot. She was there to meet a 38-year-old woman who had called 911. She'd been thinking of harming herself. The woman requested anonymity from NPR so that she could freely discuss her mental health.
5: I lost my job because of my health, and I tried to get help, so I'm back. Just keep getting deeper and deeper, and that, like, trying to figure out how I'm gonna pay rent because I ain't got a job no more. I'm gonna put food on the table.
4: After she called, the dispatchers sent Williams instead of the police. When police respond, people in mental health crises can often end up in jail or in the hospital. By diverting the call to Williams, the idea is to offer treatment and services up front before things deteriorate. The woman got into Williams's car and they started talking. Within an hour, Williams set her up with a psychiatrist, a therapist, and a case manager for public benefits.
6: She's been through a lot of trauma, and no one is going to deny that.
7: Right.
6: But I now have to take all of that and decide, okay, here's steps 1, 2, and 3, because we got to find a little bit of sliver of something to give her some hope that there's help out here.
4: Williams is part of a mobile crisis team in Baltimore that's been operating for nearly a decade. Across the U.S., there are about 2,700 of these programs, according to the National Alliance on Mental Health. Now, Baltimore wants to do even more to expand this service. It'll use $15 million from recent legal settlements it made with companies involved in the opioid epidemic. The investment means responders will be available around the clock, and they'll respond to more than just mental health calls. They can answer other 911 calls that don't need police, known as nuisance calls. Tahrir Duckett's a community safety expert at Georgetown Law.
7: These are the call types that in other jurisdictions we found oftentimes contain a lot of calls that don't require a badge, a gun, and handcuffs to resolve.
4: Baltimore has tens of thousands of nuisance calls every year. Think of an unhoused person who falls asleep in a restaurant, or someone who seems confused and lost in a park, a pregnant woman who's fled domestic abuse but now needs shelter, clothes, and baby supplies. In essence, this will be a fourth branch of first responders, in addition to police, fire, and EMS. Sarah Whaley is the city's director of overdose response.
8: Often now our response is maybe punitive. If we look at that as an opportunity to engage in the needs of that individual, and what are the kind of wraparound services and support that can help?
4: There are only a handful of cities trying this kind of plan at this scale, including Albuquerque and Denver. In North Carolina, the city of Durham's been doing it for 4 years and has diverted 12,000 calls that previously would have gone to police. And Durham's 911 response time sped up for all types of calls. Baltimore hopes for the same results after it ramps up the program later this year. For NPR News, I'm Scott Massioni in Baltimore.
9: 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I'm A. Martinez.
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11: Good morning. Partly to mostly cloudy north, scattered showers and thunderstorms in the morning, mostly sunny south, windy northwest, breezy southwest and central, highs upper 70s far northeast to around 100 degrees in southwestern North Dakota. Williston 62, Minot 64, Minot Air Force Base 64, Bismarck Mandan 69, Dickinson 66, Hettinger 66, Grand Forks 70, Grand Forks Air Force Base 71, Devils Lake 67, Fargo-Moorhead 72, and Jamestown reporting 67 degrees. It is 7 o'clock Central, 6 o'clock Mountain. It's Morning Edition on Prairie Public. Here's this hour's news.
9: Good morning. What have the last week of U.S. attacks against Iran accomplished? Military analysts say not much, and that it would take weeks of even heavier strikes before commercial ships start moving freely again. It's Morning Edition from NPR News. ICE is temporarily pausing most traffic stops after agents shot and killed two men in a week. I'm A. Martinez.
1: And I'm Leila Faldin. What are the agency's policies on deadly force? And is there any proof of its claims that the men were threats? Also, the Interior Department is proposing a change to how grizzly bears in Yellowstone National Park are managed, putting states in control. And a group in London wants to inspire more climate quitters in the oil and gas industry. It's Wednesday, July 15th. Linda Ronstadt turns 80 today. The news is next.
12: Live from NPR News in Washington, I'm Windsor Johnston. President Trump's nominee for Attorney General Todd Blanche will go before the Senate Judiciary Committee today during the first day of his confirmation hearings. NPR's Ryan Lucas reports.
13: Senators are expected to press Blanche on his record at the Justice Department, including his handling of the Jeffrey Epstein files, the firing of apolitical career department employees, and the targeting of Trump's perceived foes. Republicans and Democrats alike also have questions about Blanche's role in the controversial settlement of Trump's IRS lawsuit, including the creation of a now abandoned anti-weaponization fund. Blanche began the second Trump administration as the number two official at the Justice Department. He became acting attorney general in April after Trump pushed Pam Bondi out of the top job. Blanche has a narrow path to confirmation in the Senate, where Republicans have a razor-thin majority. Ryan Lucas, NPR News, Washington.
12: The U.S. military carried out a new wave of strikes against Iran today, targeting military capabilities used to attack commercial shipping in the Strait of Hormuz. Retired Vice Admiral Kevin Donegan is with the Middle East Institute. He tells NPR that economic pressure is mounting on both sides, but Tehran is facing the added strain of a renewed U.S. naval blockade.
14: Both the U.S. and Iran are going to be looking at the clock, and that clock is an economic clock. For the U.S., it's, you know, price of oil, and for the world, it's price of energy, et cetera. But for Iran, the U.S. just implemented their blockade of all goods coming and going from Iran via the sea, which we had stopped when the MOU first was put in place.
12: Donegan says that leaves President Trump balancing pressure on Tehran against the risk of higher energy prices at home. A new report issued by Human Rights Watch details multiple cases of abuse at immigration detention centers in the U.S. People being held in a camp at the Fort Bliss military base in Texas say they've experienced indiscriminate beatings and life-threatening medical neglect. NPR's Kat Lonsdorf reports.
15: The 84-page report was compiled after interviews with people detained at Camp East Montana, the nation's largest immigration detention center near El Paso, Texas. Those interviewed described having to live in filthy and cramped conditions, being fed spoiled food at infrequent meals, refused needed medical treatment, and barriers to legal representation. It said the abuses, quote, violate fundamental protections under U.S. and international human rights law. The report comes as the Trump administration has dramatically increased immigration arrests and announced plans to expand its immigration detention facilities at an unprecedented scale. The Department of Homeland Security did not immediately respond to NPR for comment about the report's findings. Kat Lonsdorf, NPR News, Washington.
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11: Good morning. For Prairie Public, I'm Dave Thompson. An unwelcome parasite is upending the summer for many Americans as suspected foodborne illnesses spread, and a Minnesota expert has insight on the situation. We get more in this report from Mike Moen.
17: There are many unknowns, but the CDC says cyclospora, which causes explosive diarrhea, is present in multiple states with several thousand suspected cases. People can become infected by consuming food or water contaminated with the parasite. Assistant Professor Melanie Firestone with the University of Minnesota's School of Public Health says cases this summer are much higher than normal, keeping public health teams on their toes.
18: State and local health departments that are actively involved are working hard to interview people to identify what they ate and identify commonalities.
17: Firestone suggests cyclospora can be a trickier outbreak to get a read on as officials try to confirm the source. Lettuce and salad greens have been linked to the situation, but Firestone notes that other foods could be involved. I'm Mike Moen.
11: Governor Armstrong has reappointed Kevin Black and appointed Dr. Joshua Deer to four-year terms on the State Board of Higher Education. Black is currently the board chair. He's a Minot-based entrepreneur. Deer is a Grand Forks doctor. Armstrong also appointed Mayville State University student Kelby Azure to a one-year term as the board student member. Azure is originally from Portland, North Dakota, receiving his bachelor's degree at Mayville, and is now working on his master's degree. Very hot conditions will continue across southern North Dakota through tomorrow, with afternoon heat index values as high as 100 and the high temperature is 95 to 100 and low temperature is only 65 to 70. Meanwhile, it will remain cooler across northern parts of the state with highs mostly around 80 to 90. So our more detailed forecast, partly to mostly cloudy north, scattered showers and thunderstorms in the morning, mostly sunny south, windy northwest, breezy southwest and central, highs from the upper 70s far northeast to around 100 in southwestern North Dakota. And this hour, Williston is 61, Minot 63, Minot Air Force Base 63, Bismarck Mandan 68, Dickinson 68, Hettinger 66, Grand Forks 69, Grand Forks Air Force Base 69, Devil's Lake 67, Fargo-Moorhead 73, and Jamestown reporting 67 degrees. Pretty windy right now in the Rugby, Stanley, and Tioga areas, also in the Williston area. So coming up next, President Trump has talked about the U.S. fully controlling the Strait of Hormuz. But for the U.S. military, that means much more than imposing yet another blockade on the key waterway. 7:07 Central, 6:07 Mountain. It's Morning Edition on Prairie Public. I'm Dave Thompson from the newsroom.

0: It's Morning Edition from NPR News. I'm A. Martinez in Culver City, California.
1: And I'm Leila Fadel in Washington, D.C. Good morning. Since the start of the conflict with Iran, President Trump has said a lot of things about the Strait of Hormuz.
0: He said the key waterway was in great shape after U.S. forces decimated Iran's navy. Later, he said the Strait was not America's problem and other nations needed to sort it out. And more recently, that a preliminary peace deal meant the Strait was open for business. But Iran has stymied the administration at every turn. Now, a U.S. naval blockade is back in place, and Trump says he will take over the Strait, though he backtracked on the administration charging a kind of transit fee.
1: We've got Pentagon correspondent Tom Bowman here with us to sort it all out. Good morning, Tom.
2: Good morning.
1: Okay, so Trump says he wants to take over the Strait. What would that mean, Tom, from a military perspective?
2: Well, full control for the U.S. would mean that you had to eliminate or severely reduce Iran's power to fire drones or missiles at commercial ships. Iran has hit at least 7 commercial ships in the past week, damaging some, and the U.S. says nearly a dozen crew members are killed, wounded, or missing. That has predictably led to ship transit slowing to around a dozen each day, down from 30 or 40 a day several weeks ago and well below the 130 before the war started. Now, the U.S. in the last few days has hit Iranian drone bases, missile sites, radar, other military sites, but retired military officers and analysts I talk with say you'd have to increase those attacks by a factor of 3 or 4 times for weeks to maybe get that threat reduced to a level where commercial ships can start moving at decent levels. So will that happen? You know, we'll have to see, but recent U.S. strikes really have not accomplished enough because Iran is not only attacking those commercial ships, but also U.S. bases in Jordan, Kuwait, Qatar, Bahrain. Those countries have said their defenses have knocked out those Iranian missiles and no word on any damage from the U.S. side. You know, Leila, a guy I know on Capitol Hill said it's like $2 locking horns.
1: Can the U.S. drastically reduce that Iranian drone and missile threat with more intensive bombing?
2: You know, it's hard to say. Iran has thousands of drones and missiles as well as fast boats that can lay mines. Again, it may take weeks or longer for a stronger bombing campaign. And the big question, if I'm a ship owner or an insurer, do I feel comfortable moving through the Strait? Is the threat reduced enough? Only they can answer that. Here's another thing, Leila. The U.S. is now guiding ships through this southern path in the Strait of Hormuz just off Oman, not escorting them, but basically in the area and saying, hey, here's a safer route. That's the route Iran is attacking, saying ships have to come through their approved route closer to their shoreline. Analysts tell me that the U.S. will have to expand that Oman route for ships, and they may have to actually escort the commercial ships like we saw during the tank war in the 1980s, during the Iran-Iraq war. That's very time-consuming and takes probably a lot more ships to serve as escorts.
1: Realistically, Tom, how much is feasible without boots on the ground?
2: You know, President Trump and others have raised that possibility. The Marines have studied this for decades, including seizing the main Iranian oil facility on Karg Island. You know, it's doable, and you could take out the military facilities, seize the oil infrastructure as a bargaining chip. You might have casualties, though. Others say you don't have to put boots on the ground, but simply blockade it or bomb the military targets.
1: What about NATO getting involved in helping open the Strait?
2: Well, France and Britain have talked about this, a multinational maritime mission to secure the Strait. They will only do that, they say, when the conditions stabilize. And of course, they're not stable now.
1: That's NPR's Pentagon correspondent, Tom Bowman. Thank you, Tom.
2: You're welcome.
0: Let's go now to retired Vice Admiral Kevin Donegan. About a decade ago, he commanded the U.S. Navy's 5th Fleet and the 32-nation Combined Maritime Forces in the Middle East. He's now with the Middle East Institute, a nonpartisan think tank that promotes ties with Gulf countries. Vice Admiral, what would it take for the United States to fully control the Strait of Hormuz?
3: Well, I think Tom did a good job laying that out. The thing that's needed is time to continue doing what they're doing now as these strikes. I don't know that that's the objective right now, though, of the U.S. I think their objective is to show Iran that they can do that. And so these focused, now 4 going to 5 days of strikes that the U.S. has been doing is strictly focused on degrading their capabilities in the Straits of Hormuz and their missile and drone capability to attack ships. So we'll see how that plays out. Both the U.S. and Iran are going to be looking at the clock, and that clock is an economic clock. For the U.S., it's, you know, price of oil, and for the world, it's price of energy, et cetera. But for Iran, the U.S. just implemented their blockade of all goods coming and going from Iran via the sea, which we had stopped when the MOU first was put in place.
0: Can it be done just with strikes, or eventually would troops have to be on the ground?
3: Yeah, that's the question a lot asked. I don't know that this one requires troops on the ground, because where would they go? The places that they have the capability to launch missiles from and drones from and do some of the things they're doing are relatively dispersed. So the U.S. has been very focused, though, on that in the last few days. They've spent the whole time this MOU and even before that has been in effect really drilling in with their intelligence. So I think what we're seeing is that, yes, the Iranian capabilities are being degraded, and they'd be a little bit nuanced in the press reporting, and they are going down. So you're seeing the Iranians reaching out and trying to attack the Gulf states with a lot less effect because those states have upped their defenses. But they have been able to hit these softer targets that are away from where some of the U.S. has their protection for these ships. They're hitting some of these ships out in the Gulf of Oman and in places that potentially don't have as much direct protection. And it doesn't take much to disrupt the shipping enough so that the insurance rates stay high and then those don't use the straits.
0: We've heard a few times that Iran can effectively control the Strait of Hormuz at will, shut down the Strait of Hormuz at will. Why would they be able to do that? What about them makes them able to do that?
3: Yeah, so what? Well, first, I don't know that they want to shut it down. They want to control it. So let's just talk about that for a second. So that control really is their ability to sporadically attack a ship. If they can sporadically attack ships, then they can keep the pressure on the shipping industries to not transit because they see that it's too dangerous. It's exactly what Tom said. And that bar to do that is relatively low. In other words, a ship blows up one time or even not necessarily blows up, gets attacked, then they don't want to risk their ships or crews, but they also keep the insurance rates high enough so that it doesn't make economic sense for the shipping companies to use it. What the U.S. has been doing on the other side, though, is providing this alternate route that's close to the Omani coast that they can better protect. And they've been relatively successful, except in the last few days, with getting a good number of ships through there. They've been mostly the national oil carriers of the nation, Gulf nations that are there that are doing it because they're self-insured. So that's how that's playing out. I think the things that we have to watch now is how this thing plays out relative to time. And I don't know that we have a crystal ball on who can, you know, how quickly the U.S. can degrade the capability and Iran's determination to continue to hold out and accept that economic pressure internally.
0: One more thing, Vice Admiral. Will the U.S. start to have to escort ships through the strait?
3: Well, escorting ships through the strait is a pretty tough thing to do, given the current situation. As the U.S. further degrades the Iranians' capability to shoot these missiles, then I can think you see something like that come into play.

0: planes and ships that are in the vicinity that are doing the work.
1: And one quickly, could this become a larger security risk if this keeps going on?
0: Well, I think it's as, you know, it's as, we're seeing the impact pretty largely right now in the global economy, you know, shipping economy. So we'll have to see. I don't know that it can get bigger, but I think it can endure.
1: Retired Vice Admiral Kevin Donegan, former commander of the Combined Maritime Forces in the Middle East. Thank you.
2: The Supreme Court is spending more on security because of threats against the court's justices. That's what two justices told Congress in a budget hearing on Tuesday in the first testimony from members of the court in 7 years. NPR Legal Affairs correspondent Nina Totenberg reports.
3: The Supreme Court's budget has risen dramatically in recent years because of the equally dramatic rise in the number and intensity of threats to the justices' safety. Justice Amy Coney Barrett told the committee about the day she brought home a bulletproof vest.
4: My 12-year-old son was standing in the doorway of my bedroom, and he wanted to know what it was and why I had to wear one.
3: Justice Elena Kagan noted that until 10 years ago, the members of the court had little to no security, and they liked it that way because having a security detail is personally invasive. But in the last 10 years, with threats mounting exponentially, the court had to undertake major changes, including expanding the police force to deal with the 38% increase in threats this year and to protect justices and their homes at all times. And yet, as Kagan pointed out, the court's $207 million budget request is less than 0.1% of the entire federal budget. The justices were questioned about other subjects, too. In the House hearing, some Democrats endorsed a recent bill that would limit gifts to the justices to $50, the same limit that federal law requires for members of Congress and the executive branch. The justices were also questioned about the court's emergency docket, dubbed by critics the shadow docket. These cases were extremely rare until the Trump administration. Critics on and off the court have often maintained that these unsigned and often unexplained orders have led the Trump administration to treat the docket like a fast pass to getting its policies rubber-stamped by the conservative court. But Kagan, who's been among the critics, said once smart lawyers realized the court was granting these emergency appeals, they figured, why don't we take our shot at that? Translation, the court's own behavior may have invited the existing problem to metastasize. Nina Totenberg, NPR News, Washington.
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9: Today on Main Street, the American Red Cross has declared a national blood shortage after supplies dropped nearly 25% in June, while hospitals are using far more blood than expected. Nate Russell from the Red Cross explains what's driving the crisis, why summer is one of the most challenging times for blood donations, and what these shortages mean here in our region. That's ahead today on Main Street at 3 p.m. and 7 p.m. Central, right here on Prairie Public.
10: So coming up in a few minutes, there's a word for people who leave the oil and gas business because of its impact on the environment. Climate quitters. A new social group aims to help workers who are considering taking that leap. That reporting is coming up here on Prairie Public. We're looking for highs today, upper 70s far northeast to around 100 in southwestern North Dakota. Temperatures generally in the 60s and low 70s across North Dakota right now. No reports of fog or rain at this point. There was some rain earlier in the Williston area. Our time now is 7:21 Central, 6:21 Mountain. It's Morning Edition.
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1: It's Morning Edition from NPR News. I'm Leila Fadel.
2: And I'm A. Martinez. The Trump administration is proposing a change to how one of America's most iconic wildlife species are managed, the grizzly bear. But what exactly the administration is proposing is not clear. Here's Wyoming Public Radio's Hannah Merzbach.
3: In 1975, it's estimated there were fewer than 1,000 grizzly bears in the U.S. outside Alaska. That year, they were protected under the Endangered Species Act, and now there are about 2,000. And they're showing up in places they haven't been seen in 100 years.
4: When you have bears showing up in corn mazes, it means that they aren't recovered.
3: That's Wyoming Governor Mark Gordon at a very windy press conference yesterday near Yellowstone National Park. That area is home to about half the grizzlies outside Alaska. He and the governors of Montana and Idaho, which also share the park, have said for years that grizzlies are now recovered and no longer need Endangered Species Act protection.
4: It is important to recognize when success happens.
3: Joining them was Interior Secretary Doug Burgum, who said state leaders, not Interior, should manage grizzlies here. He said explicitly that grizzlies will remain protected by the Endangered Species Act. But what exactly state management means is still murky. Details of his proposal were not published at the time of the press conference. Yesterday, environmental groups said Burgum's proposal is unclear to them, but
5: they're not allowed to declare that a species has recovered because it is politically convenient.
3: Jenny Harbine, an attorney with Earth Justice in Montana, says she wants to know more.
5: Recovery is not just about headcounts. A population can meet some numeric targets, but remain vulnerable if they're isolated and if they don't have adequate habitat protections.
3: Harbine says habitats threatened by development and climate change, and that grizzly populations remain genetically isolated. She argues they need more federal protections, not less. Secretary Burgum says, quote, under the leadership of President Trump, we're following the science, upholding the law, and ending politics masquerading as conservation. In 2017, the first Trump administration attempted to remove Endangered Species Act protections for Yellowstone area grizzlies. That would have allowed hunting. The federal courts blocked that, and litigation continues. Details of the new proposal could be published in the Federal Register as soon as today. Then a 30-day public comment period starts. For NPR News, I'm Hannah Merzbach.
1: There's a term for people who choose to leave the oil and gas business because of its impact on the environment, climate quitters. In London, a group is trying to encourage more quitters. Ilya Meritz reports.
6: If Ian Haslam had to pinpoint the beginning of the end of his career in fossil fuels, it was probably back in 2006. He and some colleagues were looking at maps of the sea west of Greenland. It was often covered in sea ice. They discussed whether the warming climate could make it feasible to drill for oil.
7: And in fact, I think I remember one of them saying, maybe even in, 10, 20 years, this could be entirely ice-free. And that sort of shocked me a little bit because nobody else in the room seemed to see any sort of irony in this.
6: Of course, the planet is warming primarily because we're burning so much oil and other fossil fuels. Haslam had 25 years of industry experience and was working for British Gas, but at that point, he hadn't thought about climate change all that much. He did have questions, though, and so he started reading the scientific research.
7: So I did that for a year, and I decided it was real, and it was mostly man-made, and nobody was really sure about the impact, but none of them were particularly good.
6: Some years later, when he received an unexpected buyout offer, he took it. At his company's send-off party, there was cake and bubbly and real talk.
7: I tell them I'm leaving because of climate change and because I think what you're doing here is wrong.
6: Today he's retired, He volunteers and is a member of a new group called Life After Oil. The point of the group is to find and connect people like Ian Haslam and share their stories with the world. They meet at a pub once a month. Around a dozen, sometimes two dozen people, drink pints and exchange war stories. It's the brainchild of this man, Nick Smith.
8: I'm fourth generation fossil fuel supplier. My great-grandfather started as a pit office boy in the Lancashire coal mines.
6: By the time he came along, the family had a heating oil business in Manchester. Nick Smith ran an oil and gas recruitment agency and a trade publication. Then he shifted both to focus on renewables. He hopes to inspire others who are thinking about climate quitting.
8: You can communicate very well, A, by establishing a connection with somebody, and secondly, by just telling your story.
6: No statistical agency is counting the number of climate quitters, but the overall picture for oil and gas jobs is changing. In the U.S., the industry supports 40% fewer jobs than a decade ago, due in part to advances in technology. The number of people getting petroleum engineering degrees is also down, which is significant because not too long ago, this industry was a prime destination for engineering and geosciences grads, like geologist Jo Alexander, who got her degree in the early 2000s.
9: So I did the thing that most people do and went into oil and gas, pay off my student loan, get on the housing ladder.
6: She joined BP and had some big adventures, like getting in a boat to map the seabed off of Libya. They were looking for oil, of course. After almost 11 years, Alexander felt really uneasy about that. She quit to become a climate activist. Then in 2020, a new CEO took over at BP. He set an ambitious goal to cut oil and gas production while growing clean energy. And Jo Alexander was invited to meet with him.
9: I found myself being impressed and finding myself saying, I want to come back and help.
6: She went back to BP. Her excitement was big, but not everyone there shared it.
9: People would say things to me like, we like the way you think, but we're not ready for it yet.
6: Then, after just 3 years, BP backed off its ambitious climate targets, and Alexander lost heart.
9: I told myself that I could create change in this organization, and I just don't believe that anymore.
6: BP and Shell, the company that later took over British Gas, did not respond to NPR's questions for this story. Now Jo Alexander is writing a book about her experiences. She says it's for climate quitters and anyone who has ever questioned the status quo and pushed for change. For NPR News, I'm Ilya Meretz in London.

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0: Live from NPR News in Washington, I'm Dave Mattingly. The U.S. military is intensifying airstrikes against Iran hours after an American naval blockade of Iranian ports was put back in place. U.S. Central Command says American forces are conducting daylight attacks to further limit Iran's ability to target commercial ships in the Strait of Hormuz. Pro-Palestinian activist Mahmoud Khalil has filed a lawsuit alleging a public-private conspiracy to target critics of Israel. The suit claims the federal government and several private groups worked together to suppress supporters of a movement fueled by Israel's war with Hamas. Here's NPR's Kat Lonsdorf.
1: Khalil is a former Columbia University graduate student who gained prominence as a student activist protesting Israel and its actions against Palestinians in Gaza. He is a legal permanent resident and married to a U.S. citizen, but in March of 2025, he was arrested by ICE and detained, accused of stoking anti-Semitism contrary to U.S. foreign policy interests. The newly filed lawsuit alleges that officials in the Trump administration, the conservative think tank The Heritage Foundation, and two online surveillance groups coordinated to suppress his constitutional rights. The White House did not respond to NPR for comment on the lawsuit, but instead accused Khalil of obtaining a visa by, quote, fraud and misrepresentation. Khalil is facing deportation, a case that could end up before the U.S. Supreme Court. Kat Lonsdorf, NPR News, Washington.
0: This is NPR News.
2: Good morning. For Prairie Public, I'm Dave Thompson. The ongoing conflict in the Middle East is highlighting how precariously balanced things are when it comes to agrochemicals, specifically ammonia. Morehead State Senator Rob Kupex of the University of Minnesota Morris is looking at a pilot project to help build capacity for producing ammonia in the U.S.
3: If you have a wind turbine, instead of sending that electricity or all of that electricity off into the grid, you take some of it, you run some electricity through some water, then that divides out the nitrogen and the oxygen, and you can, you know, make fertilizer right there on the site.
2: Kupex says the process eliminates the need to use carbon-based fossil fuels to create the fertilizer. It lessens the dependency on other nations. He says it makes sense on many levels when compared to the current production process.
3: A lot of it is concentrated down in Louisiana and along the Gulf Coast. That all has to be obviously shipped north to Minnesota or North Dakota. This is something a lot of co-ops, I think, would be interested in doing. You know, they could make their own fertilizer right there on site and then sell it to, you know, the other cooperative members at a much more affordable rate.
2: Kupek will be among the lawmakers learning about the so-called green ammonia process when they visit the facility in Morris today. Partly to mostly cloudy north with scattered showers and thunderstorms in the morning. Mostly sunny south, windy northwest, breezy southwest and central. Highs upper 70s far northeast to around 100 southwest. Well, this hour, Williston 61, Minot 63, Minot Air Force Base 63, Bismarck Mandan 68, Dickinson 68, Heading Reporting 66. Grand Forks is 69, Grand Forks Air Force Base 69, Devil's Lake 67, Fargo Moorhead 73, Jamestown Reporting 67 degrees. Pretty windy now in the Rugby, Stanley, and Tioga areas with winds gusting to near 30 miles per hour. So coming up next on Morning Edition, actually in a few minutes, the bad summer fire season predicted for western states is in full swing with more and larger fires predicted. Federal officials say they have adequate resources to fight them for now. 7:34 Central, 6:34 Mountain. 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And from the newsroom, I'm Dave Thompson.
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5: It's Morning Edition from NPR News. I'm A. Martinez in Culver City, California.
6: And I'm Leila Fadel in Washington, D.C. Good morning. The Immigration and Customs Enforcement Agency says it's pausing most vehicle stops in its enforcement operations.
5: Those are the kind of stops that led to two killings in a week. Fathers in Texas and Maine were killed after ICE officers fired into their vehicles. ICE suspended the stops earlier this week, according to Maine Senator Angus King. This morning, President Trump seemed to contradict the new policy in a post on Truth Social, calling the stops, quote, one of ICE's most important and effective crime-fighting tools. It's not clear yet if or how that could affect policy going forward.
6: NPR's Sergio Martinez Beltran joins us to talk about all this. Hi, Sergio.
7: Hey, Leila.
6: So tell us more about what this policy shift means.
7: Yeah, I mean, this could mark a significant change. The last two deaths stemmed from traffic stops. That includes the fatal shootings of Joan Sebastian Duran Guerrero in Maine this week and that of Lorenzo Salgado Araujo in Texas last week. The Department of Homeland Security accused Duran Guerrero of being a public safety threat and Salgado Araujo of weaponizing his car to run over an ICE officer. Neither of them was the intended immigration enforcement target, and no video evidence has been presented to back up DHS's claims. Yesterday, NPR confirmed that the agency will pause, at least for now, conducting traffic stops. DHS told NPR it will not discuss enforcement tactics, so we don't yet know all the details of this change, but the Office of U.S. Senator Angus King tells us this is happening.
6: Now, there have been a lot of big questions, as you kind of mentioned here, about whether deadly force should have been used in these cases and whether these men posed any danger. What's DHS's policy on the use of deadly force?
7: So DHS has accused Duran Guerrero in Maine of attempting to flee the scene. The agency's policy says deadly force cannot be used solely to prevent someone from fleeing unless the person poses a significant threat. Paul Honker is a former chief counsel for ICE in Dallas.
8: The standards and principle are clear. The person has to pose an imminent threat of harm to use deadly force.
7: Honker says whether the person poses an imminent threat is always from the perspective of the officer.
6: Why were the agents in both Texas and Maine not wearing body cameras? I mean, that was the expectation after other killings.
7: That was, as you might remember, after the deadly shootings of U.S. citizens Renee Good and Alex Preddy in Minneapolis, DHS said it was going to quickly deploy body cameras to agents across the country. Well, that hasn't happened. Only about half of the field officers have body cameras, according to DHS. The agency is blaming Democrats in Congress and the partial government shutdowns for these. But the agency is once again vowing to deploy body cameras for all agents in the next 60 days. Still, Leila, advocates, politicians, and community members are calling for independent investigations into these shootings.
6: Sergio, the interesting thing that you mentioned is that the victims in Texas and Maine were not the intended targets of ICE when the officers attempted to pull them over. Is that a coincidence?
7: Not really. This is a result of a shift in approach by the Trump administration. Under previous presidents, collateral arrests were not happening as much. That is the arrest of people who were not the intended targets of the federal immigration agent. So, for example, agents would go to a home to arrest a specific person. If others around them were undocumented but not criminals, ICE officers typically ignored them. But because President Trump has an ambitious goal of arresting millions of immigrants, ICE agents have been feeling the pressure of arresting anyone who is undocumented and of pulling over anyone who might be suspected of being in the country illegally. And that could lead to killings like this.
6: That's NPR Sergio Martinez Beltran. Thank you, Sergio.
7: You're welcome.
5: Western states had one of the driest winters on record, and now the summer fire season is off to a fast start. Dozens of fires have forced tens of thousands to evacuate. Four firefighters have died. Chris Clements with member station KNAU in Flagstaff, Arizona, reports on how the federal government is responding.
9: Across the West, a lot of people are having experiences like Tristan Herrick. At a gas station in the Ponderosa Forest near Flagstaff, he recently watched white smoke drift overhead. About 25 miles away, the pocket fire was burning out of control.
10: It's terrifying. I mean, you save up for years and try to get somewhere in life, and then something like this happens, it sucks. There's panic stirring. There's an uneasy feeling. No one knows what's going to happen.
9: More than 17,000 people are now assigned to teams fighting 46 large, uncontained fires across the country. Last week, the federal government activated military air tankers to help, an indicator that private contractors have reached capacity. And late last month, the National Interagency Fire Center raised the country's preparedness level to 4 on a scale of 1 to 5.
11: We've had other early years like this, but it's never a good thing.
9: Reva Duncan is a retired federal firefighter and president of Grassroots Wildland Firefighters, a nonprofit advocacy group. She thinks it won't be long until firefighters from neighboring countries like Canada are called in to help. Climate change means wildfires are getting larger and more destructive in recent years, and fire seasons are lasting longer. And after DOGE made staffing cuts to the U.S. Forest Service and the Bureau of Land Management, Duncan says federal agencies are unprepared. People in her organization who've been on duty tell her
11: that they have engines sitting because they don't have enough staffing. They have crew numbers down. They have engines that aren't available 7 days because they don't have enough people.
9: Earlier this year, federal officials said their firefighting agencies are fully staffed. But the U.S. Wildland Fire Service did not respond to NPR's request for an interview for this story. The U.S. Forest Service, long the nation's lead wildfire response agency, declined an interview as well, citing in an email the number of ongoing fires and staff supporting those fires.
11: My organization has been frustrated because we feel like they haven't been forthcoming with the number of actual boots on the ground firefighters.
9: Duncan says federal fire agencies have faced problems for years, understaffing, aging facilities, and layoffs.
11: So the DOGE cuts don't help. It's just another straw waiting to see if it'll break the camel's back.
9: So far this summer, hundreds of homes have burned down in Colorado. Utah currently has 2 very large fires throwing ash in the sky. And this week, Minnesota's governor declared a state of emergency and activated the National Guard to help fight 17 fires in his state. Meteorologists predict a strengthening El Nino weather pattern could deliver hotter, drier weather in parts of the West this summer. That means more Americans will likely be watching the skies, like Tristan Herrick at the gas station outside Flagstaff.
10: You could see the huge plume, gigantic plume, which is kind of scary. The gravity is real this time.
9: With many more weeks of summer ahead, more than 3.6 million acres have already burned in wildfires in the U.S. this year. That's a million more than the average number for the last 10 years. For NPR News, I'm Chris Clements in Flagstaff.

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1: Stardate July 15th. Something small, dark, and heavy lurks at the heart of the Milky Way galaxy. Most astronomers say it's a black hole, but a recent study says not so fast. It could be a clump of dark matter. The central object is called Sagittarius A star. It's about 4.3 million times the mass of the Sun. A few years ago, astronomers took a picture of its shadow against a glowing background. Sagittarius A star is encircled by stars and dusty clumps in tight orbits. They're accelerated to millions of miles per hour by the gravity of the central object. The new study suggested that object could be a knot of dark matter particles known as fermions. Dark matter produces no detectable energy, but its gravity pulls on the visible matter around it. It appears to make up about 85% of all the matter in the universe, but its nature remains unknown. The clump could account for many of the observed qualities of the central dark object. Other studies have suggested that dark matter could produce fountains of gamma rays that shoot from the galaxy's core. Dark matter particles could produce the gamma rays when they ram together and cancel each other out. The dark matter model doesn't explain all of the evidence of a black hole, but future instruments should be able to discern between the two models, providing a definitive explanation for the darkness at the galaxy's heart. Today's program was made possible by Mercer Caverns in Calaveras County in California's historic gold country. More information at mercercaverns.net. I'm Billy Henry.
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4: It's Morning Edition from NPR News. I'm Leila Faldin.
5: And I'm A. Martinez. The team to beat at the World Cup has been beaten. France was the favorite entering the tournament, but Spain blanked them 2-0 on Tuesday, which puts them in the finals this weekend. Steve Futterman was at yesterday's match in Arlington, Texas. Steve, France had outscored its opponent 16-2, and then they get shut out. I know Spain is really good. That has to be considered an upset, though.
6: Well, it is an upset in the sense that France had been playing the best of any nation up until yesterday, and it had definitely been the choice of most experts to win the World Cup. But if France had been viewed pretty much as the best team, Spain was pretty much viewed as the second best team. So while this may be an upset, it's not an overwhelming shock. In fact, many had even said this match could have been the final. We all knew going into the match that Spain had a remarkable defense, so remarkable that in its first six World Cup matches, Spain had given up just one goal. And guess how Spain beat France yesterday? Yes, defense.
5: Yeah, they choked them out. So how did Spain shut down France's offense?
6: Well, France has these three amazing attackers who have just sparkled in this tournament. Of course, Kylian Mbappe, but there's also Ousmane Dembele and Michael Olise. But Spain found a way to shut them all down. For instance, Mbappe didn't have a single shot on target the entire match. One way Spain did this was by essentially controlling the center of the pitch. And there was a clear focus on Mbappe, with one defender playing him tight and a second playing behind him to cut off his running lanes. Now, afterwards, we spoke to some very happy Spanish fans, including Pedro Jimenez. He is originally from Madrid.
7: Spain had to play the perfect game today in order to beat our friends, and we did.
0: if the tournament hasn't been good for Spain, they didn't have that many good games, but today they played the perfect game, and that is what we needed to beat France.
6: And by the way, I'm sure you'll be shocked Jimenez is picking Spain in Sunday's final.
5: Of course, why not?
6: Yeah.
5: Now, you think some of us were maybe overly dazzled by France's squad?
6: It's a valid question, and that may indeed be the case. Here's one fact that supports that. Spain has now beaten France three straight times in high-profile competitions like the European Championship. Now, France is still a great squad. There's still Mbappe. He's only 27. They will be back in 4 years, but I'm sure there are many who today will say, boy, did we miss a golden chance.
5: Yeah, and I think what yesterday was Bastille Day, too, right, in France. So
6: yes, bad, not good parties.
5: Day. Yeah. All right, so Spain plays whoever wins the Argentina-England match. That's at 3 p.m. Eastern today. Give us a little preview.
6: Well, Argentina is the defending champion, trying to become, by the way, just the third nation to win back-to-back World Cups. Now, they haven't looked nearly as sharp as their stellar run 4 years ago in 2022, not even close. In each of their three knockout round matches, they've been taken to the brink, especially by Egypt. But Argentina still has Lionel Messi. Messi at age 39 still has moments where he looks like a much younger player. Now, England coach Thomas Tuchel is aware that with Messi, Argentina can be dangerous.
7: They're always looking for the gaps. They're playing through gaps. And once Leo Messi has the ball, the movement starts, and just the technical execution of the delivery and of the supply of Messi is just on an absolutely highest level.
6: Now, England, of course, has a couple stars of their own, Jude Bellingham, Harry Kane. And by the way, England still has this issue of not winning the World Cup in 60 years, their last win in 1966.
5: That's reporter Steve Futterman in Arlington, Texas. Steve, thank you.
6: Thank you, A.
5: It's Morning Edition from NPR News. I'm A. Martinez.
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8: 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NPR recently traveled to Chicago to see how grassroots organizations are using the arts to cope with uncertainty.
9: Art has been a vehicle to constantly radically reimagine a way out, a different tomorrow.
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10: 4 Central, 3 Mountain Time this afternoon here on Prairie Public. 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

And that completes our test. 7:51 Central, 6:51 Mountain. It's morning edition on Prairie Public. The Marketplace Morning Report is next.

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0: From Marketplace in New York, I'm Kimberly Adams. The Empire State just became the first state to enact a moratorium on new large-scale data centers. Governor Kathy Hochul signed the one-year pause yesterday and said she wants to repeal sales tax exemptions for the data centers in the state as well. Meanwhile, Louisiana is going in the opposite direction, offering big tax breaks to attract AI companies. Marketplace's Samantha Fields looks at the economic arguments for and against large-scale data centers.
2: More than 70% of Americans oppose the idea of a data center being built in their community, according to Gallup. New York Governor Kathy Hochul says one of her big concerns is how much energy they use.
3: These hyperscale AI data centers consume enormous amounts of power, truly threatening to outpace our grid's capacity, and they drive up costs for local ratepayers.
2: That's a big point of contention around the country. But Danny Bahar at Brown University says there's actually evidence that data centers can reduce electricity costs.
4: Now, this is super counterintuitive, but one way to think about this is that these data centers are picking up some of these fixed costs for the infrastructure of the grid, and that actually allows consumers to pay less.
2: Though he says that's not necessarily the case everywhere. New York is an outlier with this new moratorium.
5: A lot of states right now are pursuing data centers in hopes of economic development.
2: But Kasia Tarchinska at the nonprofit Good Jobs First says it's not clear what the economic benefits are, if any. There's evidence data centers don't create many long-term jobs. And in most states, they get all sorts of exemptions from sales tax, property tax, and income tax.
5: For every tax there is that data center companies should be paying across the country, most likely, they're receiving quite big tax breaks.
2: And she says all that money data centers aren't paying is money local communities aren't receiving for things like schools, roads, and other services. I'm Samantha Fields for Marketplace.
0: Let's do the numbers. Dow, S&P, and NASDAQ futures are up this morning in the 2/10 to 6/10 percent range, with the Dow future up 133 points. The 10-year Treasury yield is down at 4.60%. Now then, 26 current and former Meta employees have filed a first-of-its-kind lawsuit that alleges the tech giant used AI to target workers with medical conditions for layoffs. The plaintiffs allege the AI systems Meta used to help make layoff decisions and track productivity disproportionately impacted employees who took medical leave. These employees are part of the 8,000 Meta employees who were let go in May.
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0: Delaware has long been the go-to state for registering companies because of its favorable business laws. But now Wyoming is taking the lead. That's largely because of low tax rates, the cryptocurrency industry, and now a business or chancery court. The Mountain West News Bureau's Hannah Mosbach reports.
6: When you think about Wyoming businesses, cattle ranches, national park vendors, or coal producers may come to mind. But the lineup also includes some potentially unexpected names, like an LLC formed to make a mobile golf game where you play as President Trump.
7: Never boring day in Chancery Court.
6: That's Ben Birmingham, the first and only full-time judge for the state's business court. He's resolving dozens of cases, like the dispute between several companies over making the Trump golf game. And he does it quickly, an average of 116 days versus potentially over a year in district court. Some are from companies located here, like a dispute between a Wyoming fireworks seller and their longtime distributor over loyalty. Others involve businesses that are registered in the state but may not have physical ties here.
7: Having a specialized form that can offer predictable, focused, and fair resolution of business disputes has only helped draw companies to the state.
6: Over the past decade, companies have been increasingly paying the $100 fee to file in Wyoming, bringing more revenue to the state.
8: We just saw an enormous wave of people suddenly coming to Wyoming.
6: Wyoming attorney Matt Kaufman says the state's cryptocurrency industry draws people in, but also its business laws. It's the birthplace of LLCs, and there are no corporate income taxes. Plus, now there's the Chancery Court, which saves businesses time. Kaufman says Wyoming's giving the corporate stronghold of Delaware, home to the U.S.'s oldest Chancery Court, some competition.
8: So instead of people forming companies and going and raising venture capital and just having to default to Delaware because that's what everybody does and that's what everybody expects, suddenly Wyoming is this also acceptable jurisdiction.
6: In 2023, for the first time, more new businesses registered in Wyoming than Delaware. Last year, the U.S. Census showed 79,000 filed in Wyoming versus 60,000 in Delaware. Wyoming Chancery Judge Burningham wants to help continue that trend.
7: I certainly feel a sense of responsibility and a weight on my shoulder. I think I feel that every day.
6: But he says that's what drives him.
7: To build up this court and help it develop a reputation of deciding things correctly based on the law and deciding them quickly.
6: From the Trump golf game case to the Wyoming fireworks one, Burningham says everyone deserves a fair resolution. In Jackson, Wyoming, I'm Hannah Merzbach for Marketplace.
9: Staying out west, the Writers Guild of America, which represents about 18,000 writers across the U.S., is suing to block the proposed merger between Paramount Skydance and Warner Brothers Discovery. The group said in its complaint filed Tuesday that combining the two entertainment giants would, quote, eliminate competition in the industry, leading to lower pay and worse deal terms for its members, as well as less and less diverse programming for audiences. On Monday, 12 states, led by California, asked for a temporary restraining order to stop the deal from progressing, arguing it would violate antitrust law. In New York, I'm Kimberly Adams with the Marketplace Morning Report. From APM, American Public Media.
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11: Good morning to you. Partly to mostly cloudy north with scattered showers and thunderstorms this morning. Mostly sunny south, windy northwest, breezy southwest and central. Highs upper 70s far northeast to around 100 in the southwest. Williston 61, Minot 63, Minot Air Force Base 63, Bismarck Mandan 68, Dickinson 68, Hettinger reporting 66. Grand Forks 69, Grand Forks Air Force Base 69, Devils Lake 67, Fargo Moorhead 73, and Jamestown is 67 degrees. 8 o'clock Central, 7 o'clock Mountain. 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
12: Good morning. Acting Attorney General Todd Blanche faces senators today who will decide whether he becomes the permanent head of the Justice Department. We hear from one of them, Democrat Adam Schiff of California, on Morning Edition from NPR News. This time last year, there were 250 cases of cyclospora in the country. Now there are more than 1,600, with thousands more waiting for confirmation. I'm Leila Faldin.
13: And I'm Martinez. The CDC is still searching for the source of the outbreak. Also, companies that use AI could shell out for the top-of-the-line models, but many are going for cheaper ones that are good enough. And Bill Maher says he's the Mark Twain Prize winner who's most like Mark Twain. It's Wednesday, July 15th. On this day in 1799, the Rosetta Stone was found. News is next.
14: Live from NPR News in Washington, I'm Windsor Johnston. Immigration and Customs Enforcement says it's pausing most vehicle stops during enforcement operations. The change follows two deadly shootings in just over a week. Many federal immigration agents still don't have body cameras that could provide a clear record of what happens during those stops. NPR Sergio Martinez Beltran reports.
15: After the deadly shootings of U.S. citizens Renee Good and Alex Preddy in Minneapolis, DHS said it was going to quickly deploy body cameras to agents across the country. Well, that hasn't happened. Only about half of the field officers have body cameras, according to DHS. The agency is blaming Democrats in Congress and the partial government shutdowns for these. But the agency is once again vowing to deploy body cameras for all agents in the next 60 days. Advocates, politicians, and community members are calling for independent investigations into these shootings.
14: That's NPR Sergio Martinez Beltran. The United States launched a fourth round of strikes overnight, targeting dozens of Iranian military sites along the Strait of Hormuz. Iran responded with attacks on U.S. bases. NPR's Adil Al-Shalchi reports the escalation comes as Washington reimposes a blockade on Iranian ports.
16: U.S. Central Command said the latest round of strikes lasted 7 hours and targeted Iranian naval capabilities and defense systems. In response to a U.S. blockade, Iran's Revolutionary Guard threatened to block the Bab el-Mandeb Strait, a narrow vital waterway that connects the Red Sea to the Gulf of Aden and the Indian Ocean that would effectively halt oil exports from the Middle East. This comes as President Trump walked back a threat to impose a 20% fee on ships passing through the Strait of Hormuz after consultations with Gulf allies. Sirens were heard in Bahrain and Kuwait early Wednesday, and Jordan said it intercepted missiles over its airspace. Hedil Al-Shalchi, NPR News, Istanbul.
14: President Trump's nominee to lead the Centers for Disease Control and Prevention will face a Senate confirmation hearing today. NPR's Ping Huang reports.
17: Dr. Erica Schwartz will face questions about her qualifications and vision for the role. She's a retired Rear Admiral in the U.S. Public Health Service, who served as Deputy Surgeon General in the first Trump administration, and has voiced support for vaccines. Public health veterans expect she'll be confirmed. What comes next is more of a toss-up. Dr. Marcus Plesha is District Health Director in Atlanta, Georgia.
18: What we really need right now is a CDC director who can step in and be a spokesperson on some of the emerging issues we're facing. It's been quite a while now that there's not really been a permanent person to do that.
17: If confirmed, Schwartz will take over an agency that's been struggling with workforce cuts, low morale, and added layers of political review under Health Secretary Robert F. Kennedy Jr.'s leadership. Ping Huang, NPR News.
14: This is NPR.
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11: Good morning for Prairie Public. I'm Dave Thompson. The state of North Dakota is among those enrolled in the National Vision Zero program. The goal of the program is to get motorists to drive safely with an end goal of having zero fatalities on roadways in the state. Kelly Aberly is program manager with the North Dakota Department of Transportation, who also works with the Vision Zero effort. She says, unfortunately, we're trending in the wrong direction when it comes to highway fatalities in North Dakota.
19: The preliminary data as of June 21st, we have 45 fatalities in 2026 compared to 34 fatalities in 2025 and 32 fatalities in 2024.
11: Aberly says lane departure is a leading cause of traffic crashes, and she says the fatalities often reflects back to the need for increased personal responsibility.
19: In more than half of the fatal crashes, 53% of the people killed were not wearing their seatbelts. And so we're just really trying to get that message out that your seatbelt is what protects you in the vehicle, to keep you in that vehicle and keep you safe.
11: Aberly says speeding is another contributing factor. She said there's a lot of traffic on North Dakota roads this summer. She says by watching your speed, wearing your seatbelt, and not driving distracted, we can all work together toward the goal of zero fatalities on North Dakota highways. Governor Armstrong has reappointed Kevin Black and appointed Dr. Joshua Deere to four-year terms on the State Board of Higher Education. Black currently chairs the board. He's a Minot entrepreneur, and Deere is a Grand Forks doctor. Armstrong also appointed Mayville State University student Kelby Azure to a one-year term as the board student member. Azure is originally from Portland, North Dakota, receiving its bachelor's degree at Mayville, and is now working on his master's degree. Partly to mostly cloudy north with scattered showers and thunderstorms this morning, mostly sunny south, windy northwest, breezy southwest and central, highs upper 70s far northeast to around 100 in southwestern North Dakota. Williston 63, Minot 64, Minot Air Force Base 64, Bismarck Mandan 71, Dickinson 71, Hettinger reporting 71, Grand Forks is 69, Grand Forks Air Force Base 69, Devil's Lake 69, Fargo Moorhead sunny 76, and Jamestown reporting 70 degrees. We're reporting partly to mostly sunny skies around North Dakota, except in the Grand Forks and Devil's Lake area, where cloudy conditions are being reported. Coming up next on Morning Edition, Acting Attorney General Todd Blanche will be on Capitol Hill this morning for his high-stakes confirmation hearing to lead the Justice Department on a permanent basis. For Prairie Public, I'm Dave Thompson, 807 Central, 707 Mountain. Prairie Public, telling the stories of North Dakota and the stories of our Prairie region.
12: It's Morning Edition from NPR News. I'm Leila Fadel in Washington, D.C.
13: And I'm A. Martinez in Culver City, California. President Trump's former personal attorney is in the hot seat on Capitol Hill today.
12: Acting Attorney General Todd Blanche is up for a confirmation hearing to lead the Justice Department permanently. In a few minutes, we'll speak with one of the senators due to question Blanche today. Democratic Senator Adam Schiff has accused Blanche of misconduct, saying he failed to recuse himself from cases involving his former client, the president. Blanche has a narrow path to confirmation in the Senate, where Republicans hold a slim majority.
13: NPR Justice correspondent Ryan Lucas is covering this. Ryan, should be a spicy one today.
20: Yeah, I expect this to be a tense hearing today, and that's because in this second Trump administration, the Justice Department has been in turmoil. It has been at the center of a number of political firestorms, and Blanche himself has been in the thick of all of it. He is seen as a Trump loyalist. He previously served as Trump's personal attorney, and then when Trump returned to office, he named Blanche to be the number two official at the Justice Department. Blanche then became acting attorney general in April, after Trump pushed out his first attorney general, Pam Bondi. Trump has liked what he's seen from Blanche in the past couple months. He nominated him for the job full time. But Democrats, and it has to be said, a few Republicans, have concerns about Blanche's track record over the past 18 months at the department. And so I expect him to get tough questions about that today.
13: What do you think will be the focus of what the senators will try to grill him about?
20: Well, look, Democrats have a whole bunch of issues that they're going to want to get into with Blanche. They say that he has destroyed the Justice Department's traditional independence from the White House. They say that he's made it subservient to the president, weaponized it to go after Trump's perceived political enemies. And there's a long list of Trump critics who have faced DOJ investigations or prosecutions. Perhaps most notably, former FBI Director James Comey, who has been indicted twice by this Justice Department. Democrats also have questions about Blanche's handling of the Jeffrey Epstein files, whether the Justice Department and Blanche specifically did anything to try to shield President Trump from embarrassment in those files. And then there's the $1.8 billion anti-weaponization fund that the department agreed to set up as part of a settlement with Trump to end his lawsuit against the IRS.
13: Yeah, and that's the anti-weaponization fund that the Justice Department says is not going forward.
20: That's right. The fund has been scrapped, yes, but the part of the settlement that shields Trump and his family from audits of past tax returns, that remains in place. And Democrats view that as Exhibit A of what they say is Blanche working in Trump's interest instead of the public interest. It's also worth noting here that a federal judge this week blasted both Trump and the Justice Department over the settlement. The judge said Trump's lawsuit was brought in bad faith in order to manipulate the judicial process and try to use the court to provide a degree of legitimacy to the eventual settlement.
13: You know, Ryan, I remember Republicans were opposed. There were some, at least, that were opposed to this anti-weaponization fund. Does that mean that Todd Blanche might be in trouble?
20: Well, look, you're right. There were Republicans who pushed back forcefully against the anti-weaponization fund, and that played a big part in Blanche's decision to declare the fund dead. One Republican senator who spoke out against that fund was North Carolina's Tom Tillis. He is a member of the Senate Judiciary Committee that Blanche is going to be appearing before today. It's unclear at this point which way Tillis will ultimately fall on Blanche's nomination. But what is clear is that Democrats are united in opposition, and that means that Blanche doesn't have a lot of room for error here. Remember, Republicans have a very slim majority in the Senate, even more so since Kentucky's Mitch McConnell remains out because of health issues. And so that means that only a couple of GOP defections could kill Blanche's nomination. So I'm going to be watching for how Blanche tries to thread that needle to keep every Republican on the Senate Judiciary Committee and those in the full Senate as well on side with his appearance today.
3: All right, that's NPR's Ryan Lucas. Ryan, thanks.
20: Thank you.
21: Adam Schiff is a Democratic senator from California who sits on the Senate Judiciary Committee, and he will be asking Blanche questions today. Last year, after President Trump nominated Blanche to be his deputy attorney general, Schiff asked him about his personal relationship with President Trump and the extent to which it posed a conflict of interest.
22: Are you still Donald Trump's lawyer?
23: I mean, yes, my attorney-client relationship with President Trump remains. Yes. The cases I was representing him on, to the extent that there's anything going on, like the appeal in Manhattan, I'm not part of that.
22: But you're still representing him as you sit here today.
23: Well, I mean, representing him, there's no active matters. So.
22: Correct. But you're still his lawyer.
23: I have an attorney-client relationship with President Trump.
21: Senator Schiff joins me now. Good morning.
24: Good morning. Good to be with you.
21: Thank you for being here. Senator, is this still your main concern that Todd Blanche was President Trump's personal lawyer?
24: It's not that he was the personal lawyer, it's that he still remains the president's personal lawyer. And this really is, I think, at the heart of all of our concern about him. That is, he's never been able to shed the role of Donald Trump defender, Donald Trump criminal defense lawyer. He's approached every issue that's come before him through that lens of protecting his client. His client should be the American people, but he views his client as Donald Trump. So in the Epstein files, he has withheld files. He's been found to have violated, the Justice Department has been found to violate court orders in terms of what they need to disclose. You had that trip to prison to meet with Ghislaine Maxwell as a way of trying to make sure there was nothing incriminating of Donald Trump, and then she gets transferred to a lower security prison. You have the slush fund set up on behalf of Donald Trump. You have that tax settlement for Donald Trump. All of these actions by Blanche for the president, the person of the president, and not for the country.
21: Now, the former Attorney General Pam Bondi was also a defense lawyer for Donald Trump. Is Blanche different?
24: Well, he may be different in that he's being more aggressive and successful in going to bat for the president personally than Bondi was. This slush fund, for example, has his fingerprints all over it. The IRS settlement he himself signed. And, you know, as opposed to Bondi, Blanche was a highly respected lawyer in the Southern District of New York. So he knows what he's doing. And he's chosen essentially to do the president's bidding. And the way that he has allowed the weaponization of the Justice Department after being a prosecutor in that department is so appalling, so egregious, that he would go before the public from the podium at DOJ and say that the president not only has a right to go after his political enemies and use the department to do so, but he has a duty to do so. No self-respecting prosecutor would ever say such a thing. But it shows the extent to which Blanche is willing to go to bat for Donald Trump.
21: What will you be asking Blanche today? What answers are you looking for?
24: Well, I'll be particularly interested in how he has weaponized the Justice Department. The Comey Seashells case is a patently frivolous case. I can't imagine any prosecutor throughout the country bringing such a weak case. The fact that they tried to indict several of my colleagues over a video that they made because they didn't like the message of the video, which was a statement of the law and Constitution that if you're in the military, you don't have to follow an unconstitutional order. Indeed, you have a duty not to. These cases are such an abuse. And of course, the slush fund for people who beat cops and gouge them and bear sprayed them.
21: And you're referring to the fund that came with the settlement over the IRS that's now defunct.
24: Exactly. And is it really defunct, though? That's another question, mm-hmm. because they may use a different mechanism, such as the Federal Tort Claims Act, to compensate these insurrectionists anyway. So we have to be sure that when he says the slush fund won't be used, that he's not going to use a different slush fund toward the president's attackers on that day.
21: Now, you and your Democratic colleagues are united in your opposition to Blanche's confirmation. Do you expect any Republicans to join you?
24: I don't know. I think on the committee, and it would just take one of them, Senators Tillis and Cornyn have expressed deep concerns about the slush fund. Senator Tillis, for example, about any defense of the January 6th attackers. And there is video of Todd Blanche bragging at CPAC, this conservative convention, about how within hours they pardoned and commuted the sentences of all these attackers on January 6th. He's proud of that, how they dismissed cases against the leaders of the Proud Boys and these other white nationalist groups. So hard to square that with any concern over not trying to reinvent history on January 6th.
21: Now, you mentioned Senator Cornyn, Senator Tillis, both men whose time in the Senate is coming to a close. Do you think that'll impact how they decide to vote?
24: Well,

0: primary challenging them. That already happened with Senator Cornyn. So you would hope that it gives them a greater measure of independence. It does raise the question about why is it only senators who don't have to worry about a primary from Donald Trump and the MAGA people behind him? Why is it only these senators who are willing to speak out? Shouldn't the other senators also be willing to speak out if there are ethical problems, which there are in great abundance with a nominee like Blanche?
1: Have you had conversations with your Republican colleagues about these concerns, and what are they saying to you?
0: Certainly, I've had conversations with them privately, and I think they recognize the concerns. I've talked with them about the settlement, the slush fund, the $1.776 billion. In fact, there was a powerful moment on the Senate floor during one of our all-night Voteramas where I posed the question to my Senate colleagues, do any of you think that this slush fund is a good idea? And I waited for an answer, and there aren't many pregnant pauses on the Senate floor. People generally jump into the lurch, but no one wanted to speak in defense of this thing. Hmm. So if they're not willing to defend it, then why are they willing to defend the guy who was the architect of it?
1: After his sudden death this past weekend, could Lindsey Graham's absence from the committee affect proceedings?
0: I don't think it will affect them in terms of the vote count. It might affect them in the sense of we don't know what Lindsey would have had to say. Mm-hmm. I imagine he would have been strongly in support of Blanche. He's been a staunch defender of the president and the president's allies.
1: Adam Schiff is a Democratic senator from California who sits on the Senate Judiciary Committee. Thank you for your time.
0: Thank you.

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5: 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Next up, Steve Inskeep talks with comedian Bill Maher about what it means to win the Mark Twain Prize for American Humor.

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1: I'm E. Martinez.
2: And I'm Steve Inskeep. Bill Maher has received the Mark Twain Award for American Humor. He's been hosting comedy shows on TV for 33 years. And when we met him at his house in Los Angeles, he showed no sign of stopping.
3: Because I live completely health consciously on only the best pot that I grow here and the best tequila.
2: He says he's joking about the tequila, but not really about the pot, which he sometimes uses while writing his HBO show, Real Time. The Kennedy Center, here in Washington, gave Maher the Twain Award in a ceremony that drops on Netflix this month. It is the highest honor in comedy and has gone to the likes of Richard Pryor and Tina Fey, but not Maher until now.
3: Well, you know, every year would go by and I'd be like, you know, it's a lot of these people I'm huge fans of, but we're nothing like Mark Twain. You know, Billy Crystal, I couldn't be a bigger fan. Nothing like Mark. But me?
2: You think you're like Mark Twain?
3: Have you seen my work?
2: He feels he resembles Twain in his critique of religion and much of the rest of society. His essays and interviews hold an audience of millions. We talked on video for the NPR program Newsmakers with a comedian who often makes news with his opinion of the news. Early this year, he expressed support for President Trump's war in Iran.
4: War. Did you hear about that thing? We bombed Iran and it's going on. Now, have you expected me to say I hate it? I don't. Sorry.
2: By the time we met, Maher had concluded the war was a good idea, badly executed.
5: What makes you want to talk about the news as opposed to human nature or any number of other things you could discuss?
3: My father was a newsman.
5: Mm-hmm.
3: So I grew up with it in my house as a kid, you know. Small kid, he was still on the air. Sometimes we could hear him.
2: On the radio in New York, where Maher was born 70 years ago. Over the years, he has lashed out at the political right, the political left, Muslims, people of every other faith, and NPR.
3: I mean, I'm surprised you even had me on.
2: Many years ago, after 9/11, his show on ABC was canceled after he made a remark about the U.S. military.
5: How do you make sure you know you're right?
3: No one knows they're right. No one knows they're right. What kind of question is that?
5: Does that mean you don't know if you're right, if you're speaking?
3: Oh, I'm right.
5: Okay.
3: I know I'm right.
5: Good exception.
3: No, I'm kidding. I mean, look, a lot of people come back at me for something I say, and I'm just like, okay, but am I actually wrong? Most people don't know much these days because they're in their bubbles. They only get the narrative that is fed to them, their algorithm. It's just so frustrating.
5: Have we figured out here a way to think about what you're doing? You're against certainty.
3: Yeah, all atheists are.
2: His lack of faith is one key to understanding a comic who pokes fun at many people's beliefs, but whose own place on the political spectrum can be hard to pin down.
5: I also know you were raised Roman Catholic.
3: Yes. I put in the time, bro.
5: Here's my question about that.
3: I want credit for that.
5: There's a lot of people who grow up in a religious household and maybe they change later. They lose their faith. They end up with a different faith. But something about that upbringing sticks with them, shapes the way they think. Is there something about being a Catholic that sticks with you now all these years later?
3: Fear. I mean, if I walk into the church, I'll still get, like, clammy from how they traumatized me.
5: Who was they and how did they traumatize?
3: Priests and nuns. Mean people. Priests and nuns. I remember once I was slouching during First Communion practice, and the lady said, the boy who's slouching is going to go to hell.
5: For slouching?
3: For slouching.
5: I think that's just a short time in purgatory. I'm not a religious specialist, but...
3: Well...
5: Is your life to some extent a rebellion against that certainty, against the church, in a sense?
3: Well, Barbara, that's very deep.
5: I'm going to take that as a compliment, because she was a great interviewer. Go on. I have to say Barbara Walters for people
3: exactly.
5: of a certain generation. Go well, on.
3: She was great, wasn't she?
5: It was great.
3: She was, yeah. I don't think so, but, you know, who knows what evil lurks in the hearts of men.
2: In a divided country, Maher has tried to maintain an allegiance to no side as a critic of President Trump, who famously had dinner with him at the White House.
5: I'm thinking about the conclusion you drew. You found a sane person at dinner who plays a crazy person on TV, as opposed to an actual crazy person.
3: Yeah, right.
5: But we've had another year of his presidency to observe, and you've been critical of a lot of it.
3: yeah.
5: Do you stick with that conclusion?
3: That's why I'm
5: that
3: back
5: he's
3: on.
5: A sane person who is just acting crazy.
3: He's some more self-aware than he lets on in public. That's another thing I said, and I'm absolutely so much more self-aware, not belligerent. And by the way, everybody who meets him says the same thing.
5: Why do you think he would play a crazy person on TV? He has that choice.
3: Well, he is a crazy person in the extent that he definitely has a form of Tourette syndrome. He just blurts out whatever is on his mind often. It's funny. He's both at the same time the most full of person and also the most honest. You know, I saw him at he was doing an interview very much like this recently with somebody, and he didn't like something she said, and he just went, "You're a terrible person." Now, that's just not how we act, even though, to be honest, I've thought that.
5: Mm-hmm.
3: Not necessarily about you. We'll see how
5: this
3: goes.
5: We may get to that. Yeah, there's time.
3: But just there's something different about the mind that does that.
5: Have you thought differently about him at all as he has spent so much more time on decorating and on monuments to himself?
3: Yeah,
5: I didn't mean to make you choke on the water.
3: These are the things I don't care about. This is his genius, getting you to care about. And look,
5: care about that arch or whatever.
3: No,
5: go on.
3: Absolutely not. Not the arch. Not the pool. Not the ballroom. This is all meaningless stuff. Care about what's important. I could name the politicization of the Justice Department, DOGE, ICE, corruption. You know. Lots of things. This is a country where people get drunk with power when they get in. Happens to the Democrats to a degree, too. And they always go too far. And then the other side gets elected. And then we just live in this world where everybody's just always undoing what the other one has just done.
5: Bill Maher has been giving opinions like that on television for decades. Opinions that often sound off the cuff. But he says he still cares about every word.
3: Mostly what I worried about when I was younger was, you know, am I going to be any kind of success? I would not have been a good failure, you know. Mm-hmm. And I've been on 33 years. You know, if it ended tomorrow, I think we can say it did not come out to be a failure.
5: Bill Maher, it's been a pleasure. Thank you so much.
3: Me too.
5: This was fun.
3: Yeah, this was fun.
5: Our full video interview for the NPR program Newsmakers is at the NPR app and on YouTube. He addresses other questions like why he invited Louis C.K. to join him on stage for the Mark Twain Award, which is on Netflix this month. This is NPR News.
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7: Today on Main Street, the American Red Cross has declared a national blood shortage after supplies dropped nearly 25% in June, while hospitals are using far more blood than expected. Nate Russell from the Red Cross explains what's driving the crisis, why summer is one of the most challenging times for blood donations, and what these shortages mean here in our region. That's ahead today on Main Street at 3 p.m. and 7 p.m. Central, right here on Prairie Public.
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9: Live from NPR News in Washington, I'm Dave Mattingly. Acting Attorney General Todd Blanche is on Capitol Hill this morning. He's appearing before the Senate Judiciary Committee for his confirmation hearing. NPR's Ryan Lucas says Blanche is seen as a Trump loyalist, and Democrats on the committee are expected to have a lot of questions.
10: Democrats have a whole bunch of issues that they're going to want to get into with Blanche. They say that he has destroyed the Justice Department's traditional independence from the White House. They say that he's made it subservient to the president, weaponized it to go after Trump's perceived political enemies. And there's a long list of Trump critics who have faced DOJ investigations or prosecutions. Democrats also have questions about Blanche's handling of the Jeffrey Epstein files, whether the Justice Department and Blanche specifically did anything to try to shield President Trump from embarrassment in those files.
9: If confirmed, Blanche would replace Pam Bondi, who resigned in April. At the top of the hour, a separate Senate committee will be questioning President Trump's latest nominee to lead the Centers for Disease Control and Prevention, Dr. Erica Schwartz. The CDC has been without a permanent director for most of Trump's second term in the White House. U.S. Central Command says American forces carried out a round of daylight attacks today against Iranian targets near the Strait of Hormuz amid a renewed naval blockade of Iranian ports. This is NPR News.
8: Good morning for Prairie Public. I'm Dave Thompson. An unwelcome parasite is upending the summer for many Americans as suspected foodborne illnesses spread, and a Minnesota expert has insight on the situation. More with Mike Mullen.
9: There are many unknowns, but the CDC says cyclospora, which causes explosive diarrhea, is present in multiple states with several thousand suspected cases. People can become infected by consuming food or water contaminated with the parasite. Assistant Professor Melanie Firestone with the University of Minnesota School of Public Health says cases this summer are much higher than normal, keeping public health teams on their toes.
11: State and local health departments that are actively involved are working hard to interview people to identify what they ate and identify commonalities.
9: Firestone suggests cyclospora can be a trickier outbreak to get a read on as officials try to confirm the source. Lettuce and salad greens have been linked to the situation, but Firestone notes that other foods could be involved. I'm Mike Mullen.
8: And just this note coming up after our news, the CDC confirming more than 1,600 cases of the gastrointestinal parasitic infection. More than 140 people have been hospitalized, and the CDC is looking for the source. We'll have a report from NPR coming up in just a few moments. Partly to mostly cloudy north with scattered showers and thunderstorms this morning, mostly sunny south. Windy northwest, breezy southwest and central, highs from the upper 70s far northeast to around 100 in southwestern North Dakota. Williston 63, Minot 64, Minot Air Force Base 64, Bismarck Mandan 71, Dickinson 71, Hedinger reporting 71, Grand Forks 69, Grand Forks Air Force Base 69, Devil's Lake 69, Fargo Moorhead 76, and Jamestown is 70 degrees. So again, a little bit later this half hour, people who use wheelchairs say simple repairs can take months to complete and replacement parts can be very expensive. In part, they blame two private equity firms that control most of that market. That's coming up at about 10 minutes before the hour. 8:34 Central, 7:34 Mountain. It's Morning Edition. 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
1: It's Morning Edition from NPR News. I'm A. Martinez in Culver City, California.
2: And I'm Leila Faldil in Washington, D.C. Good morning. The outbreak of cyclospora is growing. 34 states have reported cases of the parasitic infection. And the CDC is urging healthcare providers to test people who have symptoms, including severe diarrhea. NPR's Allison Aubrey is following efforts to track down the source, and she joins me now. Good morning, Allison.
3: Good morning, Leila.
2: Okay, so what started as a small outbreak seems to have grown so quickly. What's the latest? Yes.
3: Yeah, well, on top of the more than 1,600 confirmed cases of cyclospora, the CDC is aware of another 5,100 cases awaiting confirmation. The youngest person who's gotten sick with cyclospora is 2. The oldest is 95 years old. No deaths have been reported, Leila, but more than 140 people have been hospitalized. And fortunately, there is a treatment, antibiotics. Now, officials say this is an unusually high number of cases at this point. Last year, the CDC documented about 250 cases total across the country. So the CDC's Gwen Biggerstaff says this is a very big shift.
4: This is much, much higher than what we've seen last year or the year before.
3: So investigators say cases in 4 states, Michigan, Ohio, West Virginia, and Kentucky, appear to be connected and may be linked to a common source.
2: Now, there are news reports that some Taco Bell locations in Michigan have stopped serving lettuce and other fresh produce items as a precaution. Do investigators know what's behind the outbreak?
3: Not yet. CDC investigators are interviewing people who've gotten infected, asking them what they ate, where they ate it, looking for potential common sources. And they're also analyzing genotyping data from the stool specimens of infected people, just trying to find clusters of related cases. Now, prior outbreaks have been linked to lettuce, bagged salads, herbs such as basil, cilantro, and berries. And Tuesday afternoon, the FDA's acting deputy commissioner for food, Donald Prater, was asked about these reports from Michigan that lettuce could be a potential culprit.
5: We are aware of the signal for lettuce that's being noted by our Michigan partners. What I can say at this point is that we're continuing our traceback investigation on multiple produce items, including the lettuce.
3: So bottom line, they do not know, and this could take a while, Leila.
2: Why does it take so long to identify and confirm cases?
3: Well, one of the reasons is that it takes up to 2 weeks to develop symptoms after someone eats a contaminated food. Another thing, I spoke to Dr. Christopher Attaway of the University of Vermont. He says if more people with symptoms would get tested, there would be more information for investigators.
6: I think a lot of people are going to have symptoms that they're not going to seek treatment for, so they're not going to be tested. So we're going to miss like data points that could help identify the culprit.
3: So there is no routine testing for cyclospora, but amid this outbreak, public health officials say stepping up testing is really key.
2: I mean, I keep thinking, oh, that means I should just eat a bunch more chocolate, no salad. But what is actually the best way for people to protect themselves?
3: Well, you know, a typical way that a cyclospora infection actually happens is that contaminated water is used to irrigate crops and then the parasite gets onto the food. So the best way to kill cyclospora, Leila, is to cook food to at least 158 degrees. And CDC officials say it is helpful to rinse fresh produce that you're obviously not going to be cooking. Though that may not get rid of all the pathogen, it can help reduce it.
2: That's NPR's Allison Aubrey. Thank you, Allison.
3: Thank you, Leila.
1: Artificial intelligence has become one of the fastest growing costs for U.S. businesses ever, actually. Now, to survive, some tech startups are switching from American models to cheaper Chinese AI. NPR's John Ruich has that story.
7: Flo Crivello runs a San Francisco-based company called Lindy that creates AI assistants. They can check your email, manage your calendar. The company had been using Anthropic's Frontier leading-edge AI models to develop its products. But in meeting after meeting with his finance guy, Crivello says one thing became clear.
8: By far, number one expense was Anthropic. Is the company like more than payroll?
7: More than payroll for over 24 employees, more than rent, more than for anything else. So last month, Crivello announced that Lindy had migrated entirely to the Chinese AI DeepSeek.
8: It's really simple. It was just 10x cheaper, like actually about 10x cheaper. So it was a very, very simple business decision.
7: Crivello says he doesn't need the absolute best AI models on the market and saved millions by switching. And no one beats China when it comes to open source models, which are free to download and adapt.
8: The open source scene right now is absolutely dominated by the Chinese. It's not even close.
7: Every AI founder he knows, he says, is thinking about switching or has done so. And ballooning AI costs are not just a startup issue either. Uber CEO Dara Khosrowshahi spoke on the Invest Like the Best podcast about it last month.
9: We blew through our AI budget in a quarter, you know, for the whole year, essentially. And it is forcing us to adjust.
7: Uber did not respond to an NPR request for information about whether it uses Chinese models. Even at a music corner at a recent AI engineers conference in San Francisco, everyone was talking about the cost of AI. A company called Featherless was hosting the jam session. It runs a platform that offers access to some 30,000 AI models. CEO and co-founder Eugene Chea says the Chinese ones have been popular.
10: It's just like a difference between driving a Ferrari and a Honda. Like, you can have the best luxury car, or you could just have a Honda at scale that works.
7: China doesn't have the Ferrari. Its AI efforts have been hampered by U.S. restrictions on cutting-edge chip exports. But the country has become a powerhouse at turning out killer models that, like Honda's, do a good job at a good price.
10: Actually, a lot of open-source AI groups are perfectly fine being N-1, N being where the frontier is, N-1. Because as the gap keeps shrinking, at some point, the question is, does it actually matter?
7: For many, like Lindy, it doesn't matter. The Honda of AI is perfectly good. The company OpenRouter is another platform where startups can choose between AI models. It says use of the Chinese model DeepSeek has gone from around 9% to nearly 20% since January. And those from Chinese companies Minimax, Xiaomi, and Tencent have also risen. Some tech executives still say they need that Ferrari, though.
11: I'm John Gordner. I'm the CEO and co-founder of Comment.io.
7: Comment.io was founded just weeks ago. It's like Google Docs for coders and AI agents.
11: We need to make as good software as we can as fast as possible. And for us, saving a few dollars on a cheaper model isn't worth it if we have to spend two or three more weeks fixing its mistakes.
7: Gordoner says his company is getting good value out of Anthropic and OpenAI models because both are giving away good deals to hook customers. But that probably won't last forever.
11: Well, then for us, it's going to make a lot more sense to start evaluating Chinese models, open source models.
7: He says it seems inevitable.
11: Yeah, at some point the music's going to stop.
7: Until then, he's sticking with his current partners to build his business as fast as possible. John Ruwich, NPR News, San Francisco.
1: And a note, Anthropic is a financial supporter of NPR.

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1: This is Decoded 8 Book for July 15th. Ragnvald Andersen Nestos was born in Voss, Norway, on April 12, 1877. His name highlights his Norwegian heritage. Ragnvald is a traditional Norwegian name. Andersen comes from his father's name, indicated he is the son of Anders. Nestos was 16 years old and spoke no English when he came to the United States. He received his education at the Mayville Normal School and the University of Wisconsin. In 1904, he earned his law degree at the University of North Dakota and opened a practice in Minot. Nestos made his entrance into politics as a member of the North Dakota House of Representatives, a position he held from 1911 to 1913. After leaving the state legislature, he served as the state's attorney for Ward County until 1917. In 1921, he was elected governor in the recall election that removed Governor Lynn Fraser from office. He was returned to office in the next election. There were significant challenges during Nestos's term in office. A drought in 1921 devastated the state's farmers and ranchers, and that in turn affected the state's finances. There was a bitter contention between the Nonpartisan League, which supported state-owned industry, and the Independent Voters Association, which opposed state ownership. With the Nonpartisan League in control of the legislature, Nestos had to walk a fine line to balance the conflicting interests. Although he is not one of North Dakota's best-known governors, Nestos had a relatively successful term in office and was able to chalk up significant accomplishments. He took a special interest in the state mill and elevator and the Bank of North Dakota. He was determined to make sure the state-owned businesses were successful. He wanted them to earn a profit rather than run in the red at the expense of the state. He pursued investigations into how the previous administration had managed those businesses. Nestos also felt strongly about his interests beyond business. He was a strong supporter of public education. He appointed the state's first full-time health officer. He was also an enthusiastic benefactor of the Boy Scouts of America and received national recognition for his work. He also supported the Norwegian Lutheran Church of America. On this date in 1942, Nestos died of a stroke. He's buried at Rose Hill Cemetery in Minot, North Dakota. Today's Dakota Datebook is written by Dr. Carol Butcher. I'm Merle Pepcorn.
2: Dakota Datebook is produced in cooperation with the State Historical Society of North Dakota, with funding by the Study ND, North Dakota's largest lifelong learning community.
3: It's Morning Edition from NPR News. I'm Leila Faldin.
4: And I'm A. Martinez. President Trump's National Guard deployment to Washington, D.C. has been extended until Inauguration Day 2029. The Pentagon confirmed the news to NPR. Thousands of armed uniformed troops have been patrolling the city for nearly a year already. NPR's Kat Lonsdorf has been following Trump's various National Guard deployments. Kat, so just remind us about this deployment and what's it like in D.C. these days.
5: Yeah, President Trump deployed the National Guard here back in August of last year after declaring a crime emergency in the city despite a 30-year low in violent crime. He ended that emergency declaration a month later, but the troops and the federal law enforcement task force that they're a part of continued. Since then, the number of guard members in the city has slowly increased over time. In recent weeks, it's hit nearly 5,000, not just from D.C., but from about 20 states. All of the Guard have been deputized by the U.S. Marshals as special police, and they carry a firearm, which is pretty rare for a domestic deployment. And I live in D.C. I see the troops every single day, multiple times a day, doing what are called presence patrols, basically just walking around residential and business areas, making their presence known. They've become a regular and controversial part of the scenery of the city.
4: All right. So has the White House said anything about why this deployment was extended for several more years?
5: No, I reached out to the White House to ask why an extension for another 2.5 years was deemed necessary, but haven't gotten a response. President Trump has repeatedly hailed the D.C. mission as a success, falsely claiming that the city has, quote, almost no crime anymore. Crime has gone down in D.C., but it was trending that way before Trump came back into office. Two different studies, one by the Progressive Center for American Progress and the other by the nonpartisan Niskanen Center, have found that this deployment has had no effect on violent crime in the city, and that crime would have dropped regardless.
4: Now, the National Guard isn't in D.C. for free. Any sense of what this costs?
5: Yeah, the nonpartisan Congressional Budget Office came out with a recent estimate that said it costs around $600 per day per Guard member here. So if you multiply that by the 5,000 or so troops we have now, that's around $3 million per day of taxpayer money. I've been talking with Virginia Berger. She's a senior defense policy analyst at the Project on Government Oversight. That's an independent nonpartisan watchdog. Using that estimate, she calculated that if we stay with that current level of troops here until January 20th, 2029, the total cost will be a little over $3.4 billion.
0: And this is conservative, right? This does not account for inflation. This does not account for increased costs for lodging, food, transportation.
5: It's possible federal officials could reduce the number of troops and then the cost would be lower, but they could also add more and then the cost would be more.
4: Now, what do you hear from D.C. residents about this deployment?
5: Yeah, I talk about the National Guard to people in D.C. all the time these days, and I have yet to speak to someone who thinks it's a good idea that they're here. It's important to remember that this deployment was not requested by local officials, from the city council members to the mayor. And more broadly, there's a real concern that this is normalizing the presence of uniformed, armed military on the streets of the nation's capital during a non-emergency for years now. Many constitutional experts and former military officials I've talked with have pointed out that's a worrying sign as to the health of America's democracy.
4: That's NPR's Kat Lonsdorf. Kat, thanks a lot.
5: Thank you.

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5: During times of deep political and financial chaos, artists still create. NPR recently traveled to Chicago to see how grassroots organizations are using the arts to cope with uncertainty.
6: Art has been a vehicle to constantly, radically reimagine a way out, a different tomorrow.
5: I'm Elsa Chang. A look at the intersection of art and activism on All Things Considered from NPR News.

0: It's Morning Edition from NPR News. I'm Amy Martinez.
1: And I'm Leila Fadel. Wheelchair users in Massachusetts say there's a monopoly on fixing their chairs created by companies owned by private equity. A group protested in Boston on Tuesday against what they call a dysfunctional system. Megan Smith with GBH News in Boston has been covering this, and she joins me now. Thanks for being here.
2: Good morning.
1: Good morning. So how do wheelchair users describe this shift?
2: So the wheelchair users I've talked to say that 10, 15 years ago, there were a lot more options, a lot of mom and pop shops that they could go to where technicians got to know them personally. But that's not the case anymore. The wheelchair repair market is now dominated by two companies, New Motion and National City New Mobility. Both companies are owned by private equity investment firms, and each has bought up dozens of companies and competitors. Critics say the business model prioritizes profits and cost cutting, and that these companies take forever to fix people's chairs. They're investing more in the part of the company that brings in more revenue, which is selling new chairs rather than fixing old chairs. For example, critics say they don't hire enough technicians to keep up with repair work. So I hear stories about people waiting 3, 5, 9 months or more for a part. And the wheelchair users I talked with said the problem gets so frustrating at times that they sometimes order parts online or from a hardware store, or even just go to their local bike shop for a fix.
1: What do the companies say in response?
2: Yeah, the companies have acknowledged that delays are too long. They wouldn't speak to me directly, but they gave a statement through the National Coalition for Assistive and Rehab Technology. That's a New York-based nonprofit that represents wheelchair suppliers. They said that they, quote, agree that the repair process must be faster and more efficient. But they focus more on the insurance side. They say that wheelchair users have to usually get approval from their insurance before getting these fixes, and that's what's slowing things down.
1: So about 100 people showed up for this rally in Boston. Is there something specific they want to happen?
2: Yeah, well, the rally was at South Station, which is right downtown, one of the big metro hubs in Boston. And the rally participants were talking to commuters and passing out flyers. Part of what they were doing was just raising awareness. These delays, they say, are devastating. They keep people stuck in their beds, cause them to miss work and family events, and negatively affect their health. Andrea Higgins is one of the people I spoke to. She came to the rally with a backup chair because her usual chair had broken tires.
3: It's kind of like cutting off my legs, and these are our livelihoods. I mean, how do we get to school or to work or take care of our families or whatever?
2: But they also did have a specific focus. There's right now a bill pending in the Massachusetts State House that would require companies to finish repairs in 10 business days. So they were advocating for that.
1: What happens next with that bill?
2: If it's going to become law, it'll need to pass before the end of the legislative session, which is July 31st. And advocates are hopeful that it will. And there's also some policy movement at the federal level. In mid-June, Representative Ayanna Pressley, a Democrat from Massachusetts, introduced a national bill. It's aimed at speeding up the slowdown caused by insurance for people on certain Medicare plans. No firm timeline on that yet.
1: That's Megan Smith with GBH News in Boston. Thank you for your reporting, Megan.
2: Thank you.
0: Baltimore is about to completely overhaul how it responds to 911 calls. For calls that are not emergencies, the city wants to intervene before a situation develops into a crisis or crime. Scott Massioni at member station WYPR reports.
4: Michaela Williams is already doing this type of work for the city. When Baltimoreans are having mental health crises, she drives to wherever they are. On a recent afternoon, she pulled into a McDonald's parking lot. She was there to meet a 38-year-old woman who had called 911. She'd been thinking of harming herself. The woman requested anonymity from NPR so that she could freely discuss her mental health.
5: I lost my job because of my health, and I tried to get help, so I'm back. Just keep getting deeper and deeper at that, trying to figure out how my pain worked because I ain't got a job no more. I would put food on the table.
4: After she called, the dispatchers sent Williams instead of the police. When police respond, people in mental health crises can often end up in jail or in the hospital. By diverting the call to Williams, the idea is to offer treatment and services up front before things deteriorate. The woman got into Williams' car, and they started talking. Within an hour, Williams set her up with a psychiatrist, a therapist, and a case manager for public benefits.
6: She's been through a lot of trauma, and no one is going to deny that.
7: Right.
6: But I now have to take all of that and decide, okay, here's steps 1, 2, and 3, because we got to find a little bit of sliver of something to give her some hope that there's help out here.
4: Williams is part of a mobile crisis team in Baltimore that's been operating for nearly a decade. Across the U.S., there are about 2,700 of these programs, according to the National Alliance on Mental Health. Now, Baltimore wants to do even more to expand this service. It'll use $15 million from recent legal settlements it made with companies involved in the opioid epidemic. The investment means responders will be available around the clock, and they'll respond to more than just mental health calls. They can answer other 911 calls that don't need police, known as nuisance calls. Tahrir Duckett's a community safety expert at Georgetown Law.
7: These are the call types that in other jurisdictions we found oftentimes contain a lot of calls that don't require a badge, a gun, and handcuffs to resolve.
4: Baltimore has tens of thousands of nuisance calls every year. Think of an unhoused person who falls asleep in a restaurant, or someone who seems confused and lost in a park, a pregnant woman who's fled domestic abuse but now needs shelter, clothes, and baby supplies. In essence, this will be a fourth branch of first responders, in addition to police, fire, and EMS. Sarah Whaley is the city's director of overdose response.
8: Often now our response is maybe punitive. If we look at that as an opportunity to engage in the needs of that individual and what are the kind of wraparound services and support that can help.
4: There are only a handful of cities trying this kind of plan at this scale, including Albuquerque and Denver. In North Carolina, the city of Durham's been doing it for 4 years and has diverted 12,000 calls that previously would have gone to police. And Durham's 911 response time sped up for all types of calls. Baltimore hopes for the same results after it ramps up the program later this year. For NPR News, I'm Scott Massioni in Baltimore.
0: 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Later today, in All Things Considered, every generation rediscovers old things. And today, that's happening with the old school digital camera. 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This is Morning Edition from NPR News. I'm A. Martinez.
1: And I'm Leila Faldin.
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10: Partly to mostly cloudy north, mostly sunny south, windy northwest, breezy southwest and central. Today's highs upper 70s far northeast to around 100 southwest. Partly to mostly cloudy tonight with a slight chance of showers and thunderstorms far north, mostly clear elsewhere. Lows 60 to 70. Tomorrow partly cloudy, slight chance of showers and thunderstorms north. Highs from the 80s far north to mid and upper 90s in southern North Dakota. And that's our forecast from Prairie Public. 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

0: Live from NPR News in Washington, I'm Windsor Johnston. A high-stakes confirmation hearing is underway on Capitol Hill at this hour for Acting Attorney General Todd Blanche. The Senate Judiciary Committee is considering whether to give President Trump's former personal attorney the job permanently. In his opening statement, Blanche told the panel that his time at the DOJ has prepared him to lead the department.
1: 17 months ago, I sat at this table as the nominee to be the Deputy Attorney General. And I told you that serving in the Department of Justice was my American dream. Since then, I have helped lead it, first as deputy and now as acting attorney general. And I'm here today to earn your trust once more.
0: Democrats are expected to press Blanche over the Justice Department's handling of the Jeffrey Epstein files and investigations of Trump's political opponents. Blanche's confirmation could hinge on a small number of Republicans who have not yet committed to supporting him. Stocks on Wall Street opened higher this morning as the Labor Department reported a cooling in wholesale inflation last month. NPR's Scott Horsley reports the Dow Jones Industrial Average rose about 220 points in early trading.
2: Prices at the wholesale level in June were up 5.5% from a year ago. That's a smaller annual increase than the previous month. Wholesale prices actually dipped between May and June by 0.3%. Retail prices showed a similar decline last month, thanks in part to falling gasoline prices. Renewed tensions in the Strait of Hormuz, however, are once again pushing gas prices higher. AAA says the average price of regular gas rose 3 cents a gallon overnight, while diesel prices jumped by a nickel a gallon. Iran is threatening to halt all energy exports from the Middle East after President Trump announced a new blockade of Iranian ports. Asian stocks were mixed overnight. Up in Tokyo, Seoul, and Hong Kong, but down in Shanghai. Scott Horsley, NPR News, Washington.
0: Security officials in Germany are warning of attacks by Iranian networks in Europe after a list of targets was published in a pro-regime newspaper. Esme Nicholson reports Tehran is accusing European states of failing to condemn U.S.-Israeli attacks.
3: Among the 13 politicians listed by the Iranian daily Hamashari were President Trump, German Chancellor Friedrich Merz, Israeli Prime Minister Benjamin Netanyahu, and the leaders of France, Italy, and Great Britain. The newspaper asserts that they will pay for the death of former Supreme Leader Ali Khamenei. Security policy experts within the German Bundestag say the retaliation list would not have been published without approval from the Iranian regime, warning that the risk of Iran's intelligence agencies using proxies in Germany to carry out attacks is extremely real. For NPR News, I'm Esme Nicholson in Berlin.
0: On Wall Street, the Dow was up 205 points. 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New York has become the first state to halt the development of large data centers used to power artificial intelligence. Governor Kathy Hochul announced a moratorium on Tuesday that could last up to a year while the state develops new environmental and energy standards. Hochul is also planning to seek an end to sales tax exemptions for large data centers. Lawmakers and regulators in dozens of states are weighing measures to limit their effect on electricity grids, utility bills, and local communities. England and Argentina are set to face off in a World Cup semifinal today. NPR's Becky Sullivan reports the matchup will be the newest chapter in the longtime rivalry between the two teams on and off the field.
4: The England-Argentina rivalry has had plenty of controversial moments over the decades, like the infamous Hand of God goal scored by Diego Maradona in 1986. And of course, in 1982, there was a war between the two over the Falkland Islands, whose sovereignty is disputed to this day. This is the sixth time these two nations have met at the World Cup. This time, Argentina is the defending champion, led by the 39-year-old megastar Lionel Messi, who has scored 8 goals at this World Cup so far. Meanwhile, England is playing for its first appearance in the World Cup final since 1966. Their captain, Harry Kane, and young attacker Jude Bellingham have 6 goals apiece. The winner will move on to face Spain in the final on Sunday in New Jersey. Becky Sullivan, NPR News, Atlanta.
0: Stocks continue to trade higher on Wall Street at this hour. The Dow was up 163 points, the Nasdaq up 165. 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

The Beatles from Sgt. Pepper's Lonely Hearts Club Band, A Day in the Life. Started off with a group called The New Deal. Hey, we've got an exciting new direction for you. R.E.M. in that set as well, with one called Hope. I'm Mike Olson, you're listening to Into the Music here on Prairie Public.

That is guitarist Otmar Liebert right there, that one called Dancing Under the Moon. Evan Dando before that, with Rudy with a Flashlight is the name of that one, and started that off with Edie Brickell, One Picture Perfect Morning. Here's David Byrne. He teamed up with Hayley Williams of Paramore for this one.

It is Greg Rebo on the reeds there, leading the band. That's the Cowboy Cumbia. Greg Rebo, his brother Mark Rebo, fine guitarist, sitting in on the sessions as well. Kirsty MacColl before that in These Shoes, I don't think so. And started off with the old 97s and Dance With Me. I'm Mike Olson. You're listening to Into the Music here on Prairie Public. We've got the World Cafe coming up 10 Central, 9 Mountain here on Prairie Public.

0: For almost two decades, Alex Edkins led the punk and hardcore band Metz. But with his solo project Weird Nightmare, Edkins makes upbeat power pop, reminiscent of The Replacements and Teenage Fan Club. Coming up, we've got a mini concert with Weird Nightmare, playing songs from their new album, Hoopla. It's on the next World Cafe.
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1: From NPR, this is World Cafe. Hey, I'm Kaleo. File this one under catchy, upbeat power pop, Meet Weird Nightmare.

Weird Nightmare is the stage name of Alex Adkins. Alex was the frontman of the punk and hardcore band Metz for over 15 years before starting his own solo project. The new album Hoopla was produced by Jim Eno of Spoon, and it's definitely one for fans of The Replacements or Fountains of Wayne, even Teenage Fan Club. Coming up, a mini concert with Weird Nightmare from our stage in Philly. Plus later in the hour, new music from Phoebe Bridgers, something from her forthcoming solo album, Lost Weekend. That's today on World Cafe. Getting started with Steely Dan, you know, this song could have been celebrating its 50th anniversary this year because it was supposed to be on 1976's The Royal Scam. But don't worry, you can celebrate it next year because it's on Asia. It's Steely Dan with I Got the News.

From NPR, this is World Cafe. Hey, I'm Stephen Kaleo. Alex Edkins fronted the long-running punk band Metz for nearly two decades. And the trio might have taken a hiatus back in 2024, but Edkins has kept busy with his solo project, Weird Nightmare. Name-checking The Replacements, Elvis Costello, and Teenage Fan Club takes a little bit of swagger. Okay, a lot of swagger. But Edkins delivers, especially on his sophomore solo album, Hoopla. While his first solo record channeled underground lo-fi energy, Hoopla goes full power pop, thanks in part to production from Spoon's Jim Eno. On tap today, a mini concert with the band recorded here from our home base in Philadelphia during the non-convention. Our session gets underway with the performance of a song from the new record, Hoopla. It's Head Full of Rain from Weird Nightmare on the Cafe.

Thanks so much, everyone. We love you. We hope you have a great night. The band's called Weird Nightmare, a new record, Hoopla, on Sub Pop, Not Alone in Canada. Please check it out. This one's called Where I Belong.

0: Have a great night, y'all.
1: From the stage in Philadelphia, that is Weird Nightmare. That's the solo project of Alex Edkins from Metz. The song is Where I Belong, and it is the final track from Weird Nightmare's new album, Hoopla. Huge thanks to Alex and the band. We're back in a minute with more World Cafe.
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1: Welcome back. It's World Cafe. Hope you dug that Weird Nightmare performance. If you want to check out that mini concert, see video of it, we've got it on our YouTube channel at World Cafe. And if you feel like it, like and subscribe, because we obviously want to give you more performances and interviews for you to check out. All right, let's get back into music with U2. They've been busy with a couple of EPs this year, but the bigger news is a new album sometime in 2026. This is old U2, still good. It's New Year's.

That's Nicole Atkins, who just got signed to Chris Isaak's Wicked Game Records, which, yes, on the nose, but still pretty cool. Song is called When the Night Falls. Nicole Atkins' new album is Drama. It is due out in September. Let's continue on with something from LA band Mount Joy's latest album. It's Coyote.

Mama on World Cafe, I Want You from their great album, Welcome to My Blue Sky. They were in studio last year. So good. I want you to do what you please for a minute, and Steve Lacy will greet you with new music when we get back to World Cafe.

Welcome back. It's World Cafe and new music imminently from Steve Lacy. His album, Oh Yeah, is out on Friday. Not sure if this is the song of the summer, but it feels like it fits the bill. He's dealing with a seasonal situationship on the feeling.

It's Leve on World Cafe with Silver Lining. She once covered a Phoebe Bridgers song. I'm playing a Phoebe Bridgers song. I'm just like Leve. Okay, this is new music from Phoebe. New album is called Lost Weekend, due out August 14th. This song is called Lost Boys.

0: Wrapping up this hour of World Cafe with Sam Fender and People Watching. And that does it for us on The Cafe. Appreciate you listening, and thanks to our affiliates nationwide who make this show possible. We'll catch you on the next World Cafe from NPR.
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0: From NPR, this is World Cafe. I'm Stephen Kaleo and the Rolling Stones. What are you doing if you make it to your 80s? Maybe join a bocce team. Rolling Stones World Tour. New album out now, and we'll play a song from the record. Plus, John Ross performs as Wild Pink, and he's got a song about a beloved character actor. Tell you who it is, and we will also get to a live performance from Roseanne Cash.
3: Now it's a lonely world. I guess it always was.
0: Plus Marvin Gaye, Courtney Barnett, and more. This is World Cafe. All right, let's get going with a live performance from the Hold Steady Gather Round as Craig Finn name checks everyone he can think of from Pavement to Meatloaf. See how many bands you can pick out in We Can Get Together. It's World Cafe.

0: Thank you so much for coming down this afternoon. We're all steady.
1: Welcome one, welcome all. I'm Kaleo. It's World Cafe. I'm going to level with you. I overscheduled this show. I just put in too much music because I was like, I think we can do it, which means I can't talk all that much. So you should know that the Rolling Stones have a new album. It's called Foreign Tongues. It's their 25th album. And the 80-year-olds still sound pretty good. Check out this one, The Rolling Stones in the Stars. It's new music on World Cafe.

0: got ourselves a little situation. It's Johnny Blue Skies off of Mutiny After Midnight. Coming up, live performances, including one person with the last name Cash. Yep, I'd stick around for that. This is World Cafe.
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0: Live from the archives, it's World Cafe. Hey, I am Kaleo, and we're in the vault pulling out live performances from bands and artists who have visited over the last 35 years. And one of my favorite performers, one of the nicest people as well, giving us all a little self-esteem boost. It's Michael Kiwanuka, You Ain't the Problem, live from the archives.

0: Thank you.
1: Recorded live for World Cafe, it's Roseanne Cash with Black Cadillac. And Michael Kiwanuka, You Ain't the Problem. Just a few of the live performances recorded over the last 35 years. You can check out a bunch at worldcafe.org. New music from John Ross, who performs as Wild Pink. This is a love letter to William Fichtner, the great character actor. If you're familiar with the movie Go, he's the guy trying to sell Confederated products, one of my all-time favorite movie roles. But yeah, he's that guy in a bunch of these things, and this song is a love letter to him. It is called Box Store. New music from Wild Pink.

pictures of you from The Cure on The Cafe. Also, Wild Pink, the new album is called Still Coming Down, and it is due out August 21st. You heard Box Store. Got a few more to go when we get back to World Cafe.

0: Well, I feel restored for one. I don't know about you. Marvin Gaye, Sexual Healing, closing out this edition of The Cafe. Appreciate you listening. 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I'm Stephen Kaleo. This has been World Cafe from NPR.
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0: 12 noon Central, 11 a.m. Mountain for Prairie Public. I'm Dave Thompson. A new interim legislative committee has begun a study of data centers and artificial intelligence. The committee could be looking at potential bills for the 2027 session.
1: Like property taxes was the dominant issue in the last legislative session, I really think artificial intelligence and data centers is going to be the dominant issue in the upcoming session.
0: Senate Majority Leader David Hogue of Minot created the committee. He says he's been looking at other states and how they're dealing with these issues.
1: There's a high volume of proposals out there, 1,500 proposals among 45 states in the last legislative cycle. New York said no to large data centers, and that may be the right solution for New York. But, you know, other states might have a different answer. And that's true for all the questions that we're going to confront with this committee.
0: Questions have arisen in North Dakota about such issues as power use and how that will affect electric rates. There have also been some concerns raised about water quality. Governor Armstrong has reappointed Kevin Black and appointed Dr. Joshua Deere to four-year terms on the Board of Higher Education. Black is currently the chair of the board. He's a Minot entrepreneur. Deere is a Grand Forks doctor. Armstrong also appointed Mayville State University student Kelby Azure to a one-year term as the board's student member. Azure is originally from Portland. He received his bachelor's degree at Mayville and now is working on his master's degree there. An unwelcome parasite is upending the summer for many Americans as suspected foodborne illness spread, and a Minnesota expert has insight on the situation. We get more on this report from Mike Mullen.
2: There are many unknowns, but the CDC says cyclospora, which causes explosive diarrhea, is present in multiple states with several thousand suspected cases. People can become infected by consuming food or water contaminated with the parasite. Assistant Professor Melanie Firestone with the University of Minnesota School of Public Health says cases this summer are much higher than normal, keeping public health teams on their toes.
3: State and local health departments that are actively involved are working hard to interview people to identify what they ate and identify commonalities.
2: Firestone suggests cyclospora can be a trickier outbreak to get a read on as officials try to confirm the source. Lettuce and salad greens have been linked to the situation, but Firestone notes that other foods could be involved. I'm Mike Mowen.
0: State of North Dakota is among those enrolled in the National Vision Zero program. The goal of the program, to get motorists to drive safely with an end goal of having zero fatalities on roadways in the state. Kelly Aberle is program manager with the North Dakota Department of Transportation and works with the Vision Zero effort. She says, unfortunately, the state is trending in the wrong direction this year when it comes to highway fatalities.
4: The preliminary data as of June 21st, we have 45 fatalities in 2026 compared to 34 fatalities in 2025 and 32 fatalities in 2024.
0: Aberle says lane departure is a leading cause of traffic crashes, and she says fatalities often reflect back to the need for increased personal responsibility.
4: In more than half of the fatal crashes, 53% of the people killed were not wearing their seatbelt. And so we're just really trying to get that message out that your seatbelt is what protects you in the vehicle, to keep you in that vehicle and keep you safe.
0: Aberle says speeding is another contributing factor. She says there's a lot of traffic on North Dakota roads this summer. She says by watching your speed and wearing your seatbelt and not just driving distracted, we can all work together toward the goal of zero fatalities on North Dakota roads. Well, very hot conditions are going to continue across southern North Dakota through Thursday, with afternoon heat index values as high as 100, high temperatures around 95 to 100, and low temperatures only 65 to 70. It will remain cooler across northern parts of the state with highs around 80 to 90 degrees. Temperatures are favored to remain above normal for most areas through the weekend, with cooler conditions arriving early next week. Now, the detailed forecast, partly to mostly cloudy north with scattered showers and thunderstorms for the morning hours, mostly sunny south, windy northwest, breezy southwest and central, highs upper 70s far northeast to around 100 degrees in southwestern North Dakota. Tonight, partly to mostly cloudy, slight chance of showers and thunderstorms far north, mostly clear elsewhere, lows around 60 to 70. Partly cloudy tomorrow, slight chance of showers and thunderstorms north, Highs from the 80s far north to mid to upper 90s in southern North Dakota. So checking our current conditions, Williston 69, Minot 74, Minot Air Force Base 74, Bismarck Mandan 87 with heat index at 90, Dickinson 85, Hettinger 89, Grand Forks 76, Grand Forks Air Force Base 76, Devil Lake 74, Fargo-Moorhead 83, and Jamestown reporting 80 degrees. So it looks like the warmest temperature in North Dakota right now is 89 at Hettinger. And the coolest temperature right now is in Stanley, where it's 70 degrees. We'll have more news coming up this afternoon here on Prairie Public. And for Prairie Public, I'm Dave Thompson. We are telling the stories of North Dakota and the stories of our Prairie region. Again, we'll have more news this afternoon.

String Cheese Incident, right there. Just a hippie band making a joyful sound. The String Cheese Incident. Heard from the Subdudes before that with Papa Dookie and the Mud People. Satan and Adam, one that John Fogerty wrote, but it's from the record Living on the River. I'm Mike Olson. You're listening to Into the Music here on Prairie Public. Here's Billy Strings.

0: existe.
1: Live performance of one called The Bird Song, a song that Robert Hunter wrote the lyrics, Jerry Garcia wrote the music for their friend Janis Joplin after her death. I'm Mike Olson, you're listening to Into the Music here on Prairie Public. Here's Janis Joplin.

Yeah, that's Delaney and Bonnie right there. And Things Get Better. That's from their very first record called Home. Eddie Hinton before that. Hey, Good Love is hard to find. You just got to keep looking. Janis Joplin got that set started. Here's the Tedeschi Trucks Band on Into the Music. This is from their new one. This is one called Future Soul.

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0: If people would just get and read the Bible and read the book of Revelation, they would really turn around and straighten up. This is all we need to do, is just get the good book and read it and put it to everyday life.
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another brother. 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

0: little psychedelic soul for you there from The Heavy, taken from the record Great Vengeance and Furious Fire. 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

Guess My Name, the Rolling Stones right there, just asking for a little sympathy for the devil. Started that set off with Arthur Brown, the God of Hellfire, Gary Clark in that set, and also heard from Anne Magnuson. She was recounting her experiences of having sex with the devil. Here's Robert Plant and his Band of Joy.

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That is Jesse Winchester right there. I can't stand up alone, and the end is not in sight. Started off with Nathaniel Rateliff and the Night Sweats, and one called S.O.B. Here's one that Jesse Winchester wrote. The O'Kanes are going to do it for us.

Yeah, that's Peter Case right there from his record, The Man with the Blue Postmodern Fragmented Neo-Traditionalist Guitar. Time to Rise and Shine, Victoria Williams. Before that, from Swing the Statue. I'm Mike Olson, you're listening to Into the Music here on Prairie Public out of Montana. Here's Martha Scanlon.

Patty Griffin with the McCrary sisters backing her up from her record Downtown Church and The Strange Man. Bob Dylan before that from A Shot of Love, one called The Property of Jesus, and started that off with Martha Scanlon.

That is Alexi Murdoch. It's from his record Time Without Consequence, and one called An Orange Sky. Kate and Anna McGarrigle before that, from their record Heartbeats Accelerating. We listen to one called Love Is. Danielle Lanois with Falling at Your Feet, and started that off with fellow Canadians Crash Test Dummies, and one called And It's Beautiful. You're listening to Into the Music here on Prairie Public. I'm Mike Olson. Hope you're enjoying the music this afternoon. He's a very fine guitar player out of England. His name is Martin Simpson. He's joined by David Lindley on this one from a record called Cool and Unusual.

That is Greg Brown right there. A little good morning coffee from Greg's record In the Dark with you. Joe Craven is a percussionist, multi-instrumentalist who had an association with David Grisman for a number of years. He's done a lot of work on his own as well. He put out a record of old-time American fiddle tunes. And kind of put them in a new setting. This is one called Liberty from Joe Craven's record, Camptown.

Little Bob Marley and the Wailers for us with Three Little Birds. Corinne Bailey-Bray with Put Your Records On, her breakout single, and started that off with Doug Sum and the Texas Tornadoes. You're tuned to Prairie Public. Great to have you along this afternoon. 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

0: Today on Main Street, the American Red Cross has declared a national blood shortage after blood supplies fell nearly 25% in June. From his office in Minnesota, the Red Cross's Nate Russell explains what's behind the crisis, why summer is one of the toughest times to collect donations, and how just one donation can save multiple lives. Then on Prairie Plates, we head to downtown Fargo's Drawing Room, winner of the 2026 Burger Royale. We'll meet the team behind the award-winning burger and what makes this speakeasy a local favorite. Historian Dr. Tom Ezern returns with a fresh look at the American West, challenging long-held assumptions and sharing surprising stories from the Great Plains. And Prairie Beat travels to Texas Hill Country, where communities are once again battling dangerous flooding just 1 year after a devastating disaster. And the Beat has that story with a North Dakota connection. It's all right after this news.
1: Live from NPR News, I'm Lakshmi Singh. Members of the U.S. Senate are weighing whether to advance the nominations of three of President Trump's nominees. Dr. Erica Schwartz to head up the Centers for Disease Control and Prevention, Jay Clayton to lead the nation's intelligence agencies, and Todd Blanche, the acting attorney general who's trying to turn his job as the interim leader of the Justice Department into a permanent one. As NPR's Carrie Johnson reports, Blanche previously helped defend President Trump in several high-profile criminal cases.
2: Few senators question Todd Blanche's qualifications to lead the Justice Department. He served as a prosecutor in New York for years, but it's his work as a personal defense lawyer for President Trump that worries Democrats. They say Blanche lacks independence and is carrying out vendettas against the president's foes. Senator John Kennedy, a Republican from Louisiana, asked Blanche whether he was Trump's friend. The nominee replied, "I'm his lawyer," before quickly adding, "I was his lawyer." Blanche famously said in April that he loves the president and working for him was, quote, "the honor of a lifetime." Carrie Johnson, NPR News, Washington.
1: Delegations from 65 countries are expected to be at the State Department tomorrow for a conference on the rise of political terrorism. NPR's Michelle Kellerman reports the Trump administration is focusing on left-wing groups.
3: Secretary of State Marco Rubio says that far-left political terrorism is on the rise in the Western Hemisphere, Europe, Asia, and beyond. And he calls this a blind spot for law enforcement. A State Department official tells reporters left-wing violence is rising to levels that haven't been seen since the 1970s. Rubio is bringing together experts from around the world for a one-day conference on this to better map the threat and come up with ways to counter it, though many in Europe have raised alarms about right-wing political violence that is not a focus of this conference. Michelle Kellerman, NPR News, the State Department.
1: Inflation at the wholesale level cooled last month. NPR's Scott Horsley reports on the latest data from the Labor Department.
4: Prices at the wholesale level in June were up 5.5% from a year ago. That's a smaller annual increase than the previous month. Wholesale prices actually dipped between May and June by 0.3%. Retail prices showed a similar decline last month, thanks in part to falling gasoline prices. Renewed tensions in the Strait of Hormuz, however, are once again pushing gas prices higher. AAA says the average price of regular gas rose 3 cents a gallon overnight, while diesel prices jumped by a nickel a gallon. Scott Horsley, NPR News, Washington.
1: England and Argentina are fighting this hour for a spot in Sunday's FIFA World Cup final. Whoever wins today plays Spain, who defeated France 2-0. From Washington, this is NPR News.
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6: 4 minutes past 3 Central, 2 Mountain for Prairie Public. I'm Danielle Webster. A new interim legislative committee has begun a study of data centers and artificial intelligence. The committee could be looking at potential bills for the 2027 session. Senate Majority Leader David Hogue of Minot created the committee. He says he's looked at other states and how they're dealing with the issues. Questions have arisen in North Dakota about such issues as power use and how that will affect electric rates. There have also been some concerns raised about water quality. And Governor Armstrong has reappointed Kevin Black and appointed Dr. Joshua Deere to 4-year terms on the State Board of Higher Education. Black is currently the board chair. He's a Minot entrepreneur. Deer is a Grand Forks doctor. Armstrong also appointed Mayville State University student Kelby Azure to a one-year term as the board's student member. Azure is originally from Portland, receiving his bachelor's degree at Mayville, and is now working on his master's degree. Very hot conditions continue across southern North Dakota through Thursday, with afternoon heat index values as high as 100 degrees, high temperatures around 95 to 100, and low temperatures only around 65 to 70. Meanwhile, it will remain cooler across northern parts of the state, with highs mostly around 80 to 90 degrees. Temperatures are favored to remain above normal for most areas through the weekend, cooler conditions arriving early next week. Partly to mostly cloudy tonight, a slight chance of showers and thunderstorms far north, mostly clear elsewhere, lows around 60 to 70 degrees. Your Thursday tomorrow should be partly cloudy, a slight chance of showers and thunderstorms north, highs from the 80s far north to mid to upper 90s in the south. 6 minutes past the hour, I'm Danielle Webster.
0: Welcome to this Wednesday's Main Street here on Prairie Public. We are glad that you are with us today. I'm Craig Blumenschein. Coming up in just a bit, the American Red Cross has declared a national blood emergency. We'll find out why supplies have fallen so sharply, which blood types are needed most, and how a single donation can help save lives. And historian Dr. Tom Easern explains why it's time to rethink the history of the American West. And Prairie Beat checks in with North Dakota ties to Texas Hill Country, where communities are once again facing dangerous flooding just 1 year after a devastating disaster. And we open today's Main Street with our weekly segment, Prairie Plates.
7: Welcome to another edition of Prairie Plates here on Main Street. I'm Rick Guillen. This week, we're going to talk to the winners of the 2026 Downtown Fargo Burger Royale, which is a big deal in downtown Fargo. 16 burger competitors. The winner this year is not somebody you'd really think about, but is really, really fun place to go to, a really cool place. And I want to welcome today Mason Nicholas, Bobby Duncan, and Ellie Isaacson with the Drawing Room in downtown Fargo, which is a fun speakeasy located just below Mezzaluna. And we're going to talk a little bit about the winning burger and some cocktails. But first, we're going to talk about what the Drawing Room is like, because it is kind of a hidden place, fun lighting, relaxed atmosphere, really good service, and the cocktails are top tier. The folks at Mezzaluna own it, and they hire really quality people. So it's an honor to have you three in today. And I'm going to start with Mason, because he is the manager of the Drawing Room. Tell us a little bit about the Drawing Room or what you do there.
8: I've been at Mezzaluna since the day they opened, and this was the new opportunity to have. And people ask me what I do a lot. I've managed before, I've done all this, blah, blah, blah. But I feel myself as more of like a mentor. Like, I just want to see people coming and showing what they have a lot.
7: Well, we enjoy seeing you when, you know, we go in there. There are a lot of people that know you at Prairie Public, and you're just a well-known person, friendly person that is always behind the bar and ready to make a great cocktail. Bobby is another one that's a well-known bartender in downtown Fargo and really is knowledgeable in cocktail flavors. And Bobby, tell us a little bit about yourself, what you do at the Drawing Room.
9: Just started at Mezzaluna about 6 months ago. Been working in the restaurant industry for 23 years. This is the best place to have landed, and the Drawing Room was an amazing opportunity that came about as soon as I started. So get to work with Mason and Ellie, two of the best bartenders in town.
7: And Ellie, talk about a little bit about what you do at the Drawing Room.
10: I think the Drawing Room is a really unique opportunity because we get to be very cocktail-centric. Not that there isn't excitement in fine dining and the cocktails upstairs. That's certainly not true, but we really get to lean into like the creative element and kind of push the boundaries of what kind of drinks we can serve. I don't know, what kind of fun vibes we can bring to the table. And I think we do a really good job.
7: And Ellie, I talked a little bit about the Drawing Room, described it a little bit, but from your perspective, tell our listeners about it.
10: Sure. I feel like it's becoming now a not so hidden gem, but it's definitely a little bit tucked away. It has that element of like seclusion, a little bit of like a respite or oasis for downtown. And our goal is just to serve really unique and fun cocktails, give really exceptional service. I feel like our main goal is to give you a reason to come back, to get to know you, to make a connection. And I don't know, we get to do that all day. So it's a really fun place to work.
7: And it's a fun place to go, and it's a fun place to discover. And for those that don't know, go to the basement of the Mezzaluna building. You got to go all the way down, and then there's a door that says apartment storage right next to it, and open the door. So there's an element of surprise, too, which I think
10: yeah,
7: is a lot
10: there's
7: of fun.
10: The element of discovery, for sure. I think that gives our customers some ownership of, you know, finding the place, making it their own.
8: Yeah, my favorite part is when someone goes down to the bathroom when they're upstairs and they hear all this commotion. They just walk in. That first face they make is just like, what the heck is going on down here? And, like, they always come back down for an after, like, dinner drinks.
7: That's how I discovered it. It's just a really fun place. But let's talk now a little bit about the winning burger, which is called the Taleggio Dip Burger. Smash burger, sherry onion jam, Dijonese, American cheese, crispy prosciutto, Taleggio cream sauce on a seeded bun, which I think is house made upstairs, right?
8: Yes.
7: Yeah, and we got to give a lot of credit to the kitchen, obviously, for creating this. I really enjoyed the rich cheese dip. The crispy prosciutto added a really good element to it, but I also like the homemade, but you just don't find like house-made bread a lot around, and it's unfortunate. I know how hard it is to make. People have to come in early, so a lot of credit to folks in your kitchen again.
10: I think that's the name of the game, like for food and drinks, both upstairs and downstairs, is finding a fun idea and finding ways to elevate it and make it our own and do something over the top or just really nail down that flavor profile. And I think they did a really good job with this burger.
9: I do want to say one other thing that I've been getting a whole bunch of congratulations on the burger downstairs.
8: Yep.
9: And it's, I say thank you because I serve them. But Joe and Ethan deserve
8: Joe
9: all
8: and Ethan.
9: The credit.
8: Joe and Ethan.
9: They did an amazing job with both burgers on both floors. So they deserve the congratulations, not so much me, but I'll take a little bit.
10: Well, and shout out to Nate for the homemade buns that we all love so much. Yes, the three of them work very hard.
7: And that's great you added that in because people see you when they walk in. They don't see the kitchen staff. And it's one of the best kitchens in North Dakota. It really is. They just do a fantastic job. We're having a fun conversation today with Mason Nicholas, Bobby Duncan, and Ellie Isaacson of The Drawing Room in Fargo. The Drawing Room recently won the 2026 Downtown Fargo Burger Royale, which is a big deal. 16 burgers in the competition. The winners were announced last week. So a lot of fun in that competition. But let's maybe talk a little bit about cocktails now. What was a cocktail last Thursday I had?
9: The strawberry rhubarb pie.
10: Well, I feel like that's probably our number one seller right now. This whole menu is kind of rooted in like fun flavors, like throwback combinations or like summer nostalgia is what we themed our menu at. So there's a lot of summer nostalgia in our menu and our flavor profiles. But that strawberry rhubarb pie kind of came to with inspiration from like grandma's strawberry rhubarb crisp, like having it in the summertime. My mom's rhubarb goes rampant in the backyard. So we wanted to lean into those like local seasonal flavors, and we did so making a syrup out of it, or out of the strawberry rhubarb, and then it's topped with a brown sugar cold foam, a little bit of liquor 43, so it has all of those dessert flavors you look for, and it's been a big hit.
7: Well, Bobby, we talked about different ways to make cocktails and different ingredients last Thursday when I was in, and you really like gin and tequila drinks, and I think they're really great for summer. Maybe talk a little bit about your expertise in using gin or tequila or mezcal.
9: Gin and tequila are probably the two easiest spirits for me to build a cocktail around because they have their own individual qualities, like the botanicals of gin or that rich agave in tequila. So once you have that spirit base, you can play with things around it. The sack lunch on the menu is a peanut butter tequila and strawberry jam syrup. Ellie made a peanut butter and roasted nut washed tequila, which carries all of the flavor of the peanut butter, but not so much the sweetness of it. So when you get the drink, the sweetness comes from the strawberry jam syrup, and then you get the rich peanut butter flavors in the tequila, which play really well with the agave as well.
7: That sounds really fun to make, and it's just the creativity at the Drawing Room. I think you won't find that at most places in downtown Fargo, although there are some very good bartenders. And I just find that the Drawing Room is a fun place to go that pushes the limits a little bit. And I really enjoy seeing that in Fargo. So what do you think is the best part of working at a place like the Drawing Room or Mezzaluna?
8: where I see someone coming in for the first time, not knowing where the heck they are, they just walk in this place, and they sit down, and then we get to know them. We get to talk about why they're here, what makes them like want to come to a place like this. And like to me, that's the first step for bartending service. To me, it's not just making a fancy cocktail and putting it in front of you and going, see ya. I want to know who you are, why you're here, and are you coming back? My favorite thing to hear is when they say, I want to come back. That's service. That's like, to me, that's actual like bartending. People complicate it and say like making the fanciest drinks is the best thing to do. But to me, it's making people feel like they're at home when they come into my bar.
7: That's a really personal, heartfelt answer. I mean, it just shows the passion that you've given over decades in the service industry.
8: Yeah.
10: Yeah, I guess if I could piggyback off of that, like, you know, if that's what you're experiencing from a customer standpoint, that's also how it feels to walk in the door as an employee. This is my favorite spot I've ever worked. Granted, maybe I'm a little greener than some on staff, but I consider myself lucky to be surrounded by people who love what they do and show up to work excited to do it every day. Like, I think it's such a treat, and the mood is infectious, and it is a treat to get to work around those who also really care. So it makes it easy for us to do our jobs when people working next to you feel the same way.
7: Well, you can really tell with the vibe in there and the energy.
10: Absolutely.
7: Bobby, what's your favorite part about working at the Drawing Room?
9: It might sound that I'm saying too many nice things about Ellie and Mason, but working in the Drawing Room has been a wonderful experience. I'd always heard of Mason downtown over the past way too many years, and I heard about Ellie over at Marge's, and I was scared at first to work down in the Drawing Room because I thought that they would like outwork me and I wouldn't live up to how well they do. But it's been the exact opposite. It's been such a welcoming and amazing place to work. I get to watch them work every day and work alongside them and see the smiles in people's faces when they see Mason working or Ellie working. And sometimes I get recognized too. But it's humbling to work with fantastic people, both upstairs and down at Mezzaluna and the Drawing Room.
7: And you and I have known each other for a while, and it's just always good to go see you or Mason or somebody, somebody I know and is friendly at a local cocktail establishment. It's just really fun for me going out in downtown Fargo. Well, how can folks find out more about the Drawing Room, social media, website?
10: Yeah, we do share a Facebook page with Mezzaluna, same with the website as well, but we have a unique Instagram handle at Drawing Room Fargo. On Instagram, I would say that's probably where most of our updates, fun cocktail items, events, and things will all be posted there. So,
7: well, the cocktails and the burger are very Instagram worthy.
10: Absolutely. You
7: know, I may have posted a few things on my Fargo Boarhead Eats Instagram from the Drawing Room and Mezzaluna. So it's just a lot of fun to have that creativity. Well, Ellie, Mason, Bobby, thank you so much for coming in today with the Drawing Room and Mezzaluna in downtown Fargo, winners of the 2026 Downtown Fargo Burger Royale. You make great cocktails, but now you're going to be known for burgers, and you have the trophy back in the building because Mezzaluna won it the first year, so that's really neat.
10: Thank you for having us.
9: Thank you so much.
8: Thank you.
7: This has been another edition of Prairie Plates. I'm Rick Guion. We'll talk to you next week.
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0: This is Main Street. I'm Craig Blumenschein. This summer is typically one of the most difficult times of the year for the nation's blood supply, and this year the situation has become even more serious. The American Red Cross has declared a national emergency blood shortage after donations fell 25% in June, even as hospitals are using significantly more blood than expected. The shortage is especially critical for platelet donations of blood types O positive and B negative. And joining us is Nate Russell with the American Red Cross to explain what's driving this shortage, how it affects North Dakota and Western Minnesota patients, and why donating blood right now can truly save lives. Nate, welcome to Main Street.
1: Thank you for having me.
0: Pleasure that you're with us. Nate, the American Red Cross has declared a national blood emergency. Just how serious, in your mind, is the situation today, particularly here in our region?
1: Of course, it's very urgent. So, you know, we typically anticipate a dip over the summers. You know, a lot of people are going out on vacation. You know, our high schools and universities that we typically do donations at, they're out of session. So we're losing that stream of incoming blood. There's a lot of need for blood during the summers as well. A lot of accidents happen, a lot of trauma-related injuries that require blood transfusions. But this year, for whatever reason, there's a complex number of factors that go into it. We are facing a critical shortage of blood. Just this last month, we've dipped 25% in our blood supply. And right now, we are outpacing the blood that we are transfusing by 3,500 units a week. That's 3,500 units a week more than we are receiving. So we could run out potentially.
0: And what a disaster that would be. Do you have any sense of what caused things to fall this year, 25%, perhaps compared to other years?
1: You know, there's a number of complex factors that go into it, and it really does boil down to just a lack of donor turnout coupled with an increase in need.
0: But it is true in our area that hospitals are using more blood than expected. Is it just accidents that's driving increased demand? Is it other reasons that's kind of requiring stress on the nation and the region's blood supply?
1: Well, it's hard to say, but I know that trauma patients require blood transfusions, as well as sometimes newborns require blood transfusions. People undergoing cancer treatment and chemotherapy, as well as people with blood disorders like sickle cell anemia.
0: I know that the Red Cross has said the greatest need right now is for platelet donations and blood types O positive and B negative. I want to stress everything is needed. But why are those particular products especially important?
1: Well, blood has a shelf life, and it lasts only a few weeks at a time. Platelets only last about a week before they go bad. So it's definitely important to donate blood, to donate platelets.
0: The Red Cross recently

0: other people might have that impacts blood donation?
1: Well, a lot of people have big misconceptions about what makes them eligible or not eligible to donate blood. Some people believe that, you know, if you've got any tattoos, it makes you ineligible. That's not necessarily the case. There's a lot of misconceptions about LGBT blood donors. There's been some changes that came out very recently just as a result of COVID that have changed the requirements for that. And now, you know, if you're somebody that's in a the relationship with another man, if you're a man, you're eligible to donate blood. That wasn't the case previously, and now it is. There's still some work to be done in that field, but you know, we're making, you know, big strides in that area. That is one of the reasons.
0: Let me ask you this question. I mentioned earlier the need for platelets, and then also O positive, B negative. Stress that certainly all blood is needed. Is there any difference in the way platelets are donated versus how blood is donated?
1: I do know that O negative blood is the universal blood type. It can be used in pretty much any patient that that requires a blood transfusion. And, you know, B negative is also one that's in high demand right now. I myself learned that I am O positive, and that is the most common blood type. About 37% of the population has that blood type. So that one's also in high demand as well. You know, anybody is encouraged to come down and donate blood.
0: Tell us how frequently someone, Nate, can donate blood. And for someone who's never donated before, or perhaps donated in a long time, what can they expect? Walk us through the process from making the choice to donate blood to then getting it done.
1: Sure. So a person can donate blood every 56 days, up to six times a year. We've also got Power Red donations, and those can be done every 112 days, up to three times a year.
0: What is that?
1: So that is they take a higher concentration of your red blood cells, and they can extract more of the platelets from those. And so those are also critical as well. It's about twice the amount of blood, roughly. And again, those can be done every 112 days, up to three times a year.
0: So I come in, I'm greeted by someone. What happens next?
1: So let me walk you through the process here. You enter one of our blood donation facilities, and those can be anywhere from a high school gymnasium to a Red Cross chapter office. And you're greeted by a blood donor ambassador. That's typically a volunteer. And then they have you sit down and fill out some paperwork, run through the eligibility requirements, make sure that you're fit to give blood. Not a lot of people know this, but only about two-thirds of a given population are able to donate blood. And of those two-thirds, only about 3% do. So to put that in perspective, you know, if you've got the Fargo Dome has a capacity of about 18,000 people. Only two-thirds of those people are eligible to donate. So that's about 11,800 folks. And of those 11,800, only 3% can. So you've got 350 people in that stadium that are bearing the weight of the blood need for all 18,000 of them. So, and if we had a blood drive at the Fargo Dome, I think we'd be very lucky to get about 350 people. I think that'd be a really good day.
0: How do people learn where they can go to donate blood?
1: So you can visit redcrossblood.org. You can also donate the Red Cross Blood Donor app, and that has all sorts of useful information about it. You know, where the nearest blood drive is. It makes it very easy to sign up for blood. You can also monitor your blood donation record and see what blood type you are. That's how I learned what blood type I am, O positive. And additionally, you can also call 1-800-RED-CROSS to hear about the blood drives that are near you.
0: And so I'm in the facility. I'm in the Fargo Dome that seats 18,000, but there might just be a couple hundred there that you said so effectively bearing the weight for all of us. We need to do better. Am I going to fill out some forms next?
1: Yep. So you fill out the forms, and they call your name after you sit down. You sit down for about 20 to 30 minutes having the blood transfused blood. Sit down for about 20 to 30 minutes having the blood taken. Then afterwards, you know, we've got some snacks and some cookies and juice for you to kind of replenish your blood sugar because you might be a little bit woozy afterwards. But, you know, and this year as well, this month, I should say, we're also working with Fandango. Anybody that comes in for a blood donation for the month of July is eligible to receive up to a eligible. Anybody that comes in during the month of July is eligible to receive.

0: receive a $15 movie ticket via Fandango, and that comes in through your email.
1: So I'm going to have probably a small needle placed in my arm. Is that the way it still works?
0: Correct. It's a very small needle. When I donated my blood, I wasn't even looking because I get kind of woozy when I look at needles and blood, and I didn't even notice that it was in. I was wondering, hey, is this going to happen or not? And then I looked down and it's already in my arm.
1: So you're in a recliner-like chair.
0: Yep.
1: And you're not necessarily watching the blood come out. You're just relaxing.
0: Yep, you're just relaxing, you know, you can scroll your phone, you can chat with your friends, take a selfie, you know, let them know that you're helping out your community.
1: Do we know whether the challenge for blood is worse, perhaps in Western Minnesota and North Dakota than it is across the country? Do your statistics say it's about the same? What do you know about that?
0: It really is a nationwide emergency. It's not necessarily in one hospital or another. It's kind of everywhere at the moment.
1: How is blood allocated? In other words, once I give, how do you know where to send it?
0: So basically, it's by need. So the hospital will put in a request for blood, and that comes from our blood banks and right to their shelves.
1: But there's a biomedical facility in the region then where you store blood, and then it can be sent to where it's needed, as you say.
0: That's correct. I believe we have a biomedical facility in Minneapolis where blood is stored until it's needed.
1: As we wrap up, what's your message to listeners who may be thinking, well, somebody else will take care of this for me?
0: Well, you know, you never want it to happen to you, but someday it might. So it's good to roll up your sleeves for your community and help out your neighbors, because everybody knows somebody that has, you know, had cancer or undergone chemotherapy and relied on blood transfusions. And even if it's not you, you know somebody that could benefit from this donation. So consider it today.
1: What information will I get after I donate blood? What will I hear back from the American Red Cross?
0: So typically it goes off for text, your blood goes off for testing for about a week or two. And then you receive an email that's got, all the information about your blood. And from there, you can actually keep track of your blood and where it goes and who gets used in through the Red Cross Blood Donor app.
1: Might it be the case that I would get a message that says, thank you so much for donating, but I can't use your blood. I'm really sorry about that. And why might that be?
0: Well, there's a number of reasons that blood might be turned away. Sometimes people have blood disorders they don't even know about. You might have sickle cell anemia and not know it until you get tested. And that's one of the reasons that it's beneficial to come down and give blood, because you might discover something about yourself that you didn't even know.
1: It's probably safe to say then, Nate, that if I do give blood, chances are likely that it can be used.
0: That's correct. Yeah, it's very likely that your blood can be used.
1: Nate Russell is with the American Red Cross. He's speaking to us from his office in Minnesota. 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Nate, it's a pleasure. Thanks for doing what you do, and best wishes. I hope that this can maybe turn the tide a little bit.
0: Thank you so much.

0: Still to come on this Wednesday's Main Street, historian Dr. Tom Eason reflects on a lifetime studying the American West and explains why it's time to rethink history. Plus, Prairie Beat contemplates Texas hill country with a North Dakota tie 1 year after massive floods. That's all ahead here on Main Street, right after this news.
1: For Prairie Public, I'm Danielle Webster. A new interim legislative committee has begun a study of data centers and artificial intelligence. The committee could be looking at potential bills for the 2027 session.
2: Like property taxes was the dominant issue in the last legislative session, I really think artificial intelligence and data centers is going to be the dominant issue in the upcoming session.
1: Senate Majority Leader David Hogue of Minot created the committee. He says he's looked at other states and how they're dealing with the issues.
2: There's a high volume of proposals out there, 1,500 proposals among 45 states in the last legislative cycle. New York said no to large data centers, and that may be the right solution for New York. But, you know, other states might have a different answer. And that's true for all the questions that we're going to confront with this committee.
1: Questions have arisen in North Dakota about such issues as power use and how that will affect electric rates. There have also been some concerns raised about water quality. An unwelcome parasite is upending the summer for many Americans as suspected foodborne illnesses spread, and a Minnesota expert has insight on the situation. Mike Moan has the story.
3: There are many unknowns, but the CDC says cyclospora, which causes explosive diarrhea, is present in multiple states with several thousand suspected cases. People can become infected by consuming food or water contaminated with the parasite. Assistant Professor Melanie Firestone with the University of Minnesota School of Public Health says cases this summer are much higher than normal, keeping public health teams on their toes.
4: State and local health departments that are actively involved are working hard to interview people to identify what they ate and identify commonalities.
3: Firestone suggests cyclospora can be a trickier outbreak to get a read on. As officials try to confirm the source, lettuce and salad greens have been linked to the situation, but Firestone notes that other foods could be involved. I'm Mike Moen.
1: And it may not have been a record-setting year, but production at North Dakota two federal fish hatcheries is helping build a brighter future for fishing in North Dakota. Jerry Weigel is section leader for fish development with North Dakota Game and Fish. He says the walleye fingerlings are from hatcheries at Garrison Dam in Valley City. He says when you produce nearly 12 million fingerlings, it takes some effort to distribute the fish to waters around the state.
5: So you'd leave the hatchery with, say, 400 pounds of walleye fingerlings, and given the size, you're going to have between, say, 450 and 700,000 walleyes on the truck. And we have two trucks that leave every day and go to 12 to 15 lakes. And we do that for between 10 and 14 days.
1: Weigel says when the lake stocking is complete, crews will have driven some 10,000 miles around North Dakota in roughly 10 days. I'm Danielle Webster.
0: This is Main Street. I'm Craig Blumenschein. For more than 50 years, Dr. Tom Eason from North Dakota State University has explored the history of the Great Plains, asking new questions about familiar stories and uncovering overlooked chapters along the way. In this edition of Plains Folk, Dr. Eason reflects on how his own journey as a historian has evolved from the classic tales of cowboys and Indians to a richer, more complex understanding of the people, livestock, and landscapes that shaped the prairie. Here's Dr. Tom Eason.
6: A half century ago, well, actually a little more than that, I charted my course as a professional historian by choosing to specialize in Western Americana. Keep in mind, I was studying at a Western land-grant university that had not completely shed its skin as a cow college. When my peers and I were asked what field we were working in, we would say, oh, cowboys and Indians. Over time, I focused more particularly on the Great Plains, home of both my academic and my agricultural interests, but also blew up the focus by cultivating offshore expertise in the temperate grasslands of other countries and continents, without ever pulling up my roots on the prairies, where I hope my continuing engagement is evident as I talk with you here every week. and I thank you for the conversation. Now, having settled into the determination to write a new history of the Great Plains, to tell their story for the 21st century, I realize that the trajectory of this half-century career I'm talking about has to do with making good on the original promise in ways I could not have imagined originally. There are whole new topics on the table, and the old ones, they have many layers of complexity encasing the original affections that drew me. I am in the process now of revisiting the old subjects, cowboys and Indians and all of them, questioning, affirming, revising, and often tearing down for a rebuild. The chapter before me now is the range cattle industry, which I am slated to discuss in a few days at a meeting of the Agricultural History Society in Atlanta. Is there anything new to say about this? Well, I think so. First, despite the forests felled to publish books on the cattle industry of the plains, there are great bodies of material yet to be brought into the story. In my old home country of western Kansas, I have discovered the existence of a peculiar institution of the 1880s known as the cattle pool. The Smoky Hill Pool and others functioned just beyond the reach of agricultural settlement. My people, in other words. They hired rangers, put up fences, and resolved to hold the land against the farmer. They failed, but the manner of their failure is instructive. Here in Dakota Territory, the untold story is sheep. Sheep arrived as soon as or earlier than cattle. When the NP Railroad arrived, vast flocks were shipped in and turned out under the care of farm boys hired to stay with them in the unsettled wilds of Emmons or Dunn County. There are fabulous stories of nimble shepherds driving flocks on the Missouri River ice to ship out of Bismarck, a spectacle it makes my head spin to imagine. Then, with the collapse of the open range cattle industry in the late 1880s, the woolly secret of our northern prairies is that they were not cattle country at all. The country was largely given over to sheep. Then, it's fun to bring crazy ideas to bear in rethinking this experience. Looking at our range cattle industry from a global standpoint, it's obviously a manifestation of extensive pastoralism in the colonization of the great temperate grasslands of the world. In each such case, there emerged a trinity of agency. Humankind was only part of the cooperation. Think cowboys, longhorns, and mustangs. Think Scottish shepherds, merino sheep, and collie dogs. Hands, hooves, and paws all dependent on one another. Before I depart for Atlanta, I need to select an appropriate hat from my rack. Cowboy culture has always incorporated a good amount of symbolic interaction, and so headgear is important. Should it be an Australian Akubra? Or one of the Stetsons? And if so, should it be the Boss of the Plains, the open-crowned favorite of the early Texas cowboys? Or a slouchy hat blocked campaign style in the fashion of the northern ranges? There's only room for one in my suitcase.
0: Dr. Tom Easern is a distinguished professor of history at North Dakota State University and the author of numerous books on the Great Plains and rural life. His essays are archived at prairiepublic.org. Dr. Easern joins us each week for Plains Folk here on Main Street.

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1: If you're listening to the 3 p.m. broadcast of Main Street, catch up on the news and stories from around the world, the nation, and here at home on All Things Considered. That's up next on Prairie Public. And if you're listening to us during the evening broadcast, keep it here for Travel with Rick Steves. That follows Main Street on Prairie Public. This is Main Street. I'm Craig Blumenschein. 1 year after devastating floods struck Texas Hill Country, heavy rains are once again threatening communities along the Guadalupe River. Prairie Beat speaks with a North Dakota business leader in Texas about the unfolding emergency and the lasting scars left by last year's disaster.
2: The community is not fully recovered, but it certainly has rebounded, I would say, with a rapid rate and a great resilience.
3: Hey there, I'm Danielle Webster. We are back once again with another episode of Prairie Beat, our weekly news podcast from us here at Prairie Public. Usually Eric Dethridge is with me, but he's actually busy at this hour, so today you've just got me. Now, last week on the show, we talked about ongoing flooding in the Devil's Lake Basin. This week, we will be talking about flooding once again, but this time in Texas Hill Country. We actually have a North Dakota contact in Kerrville, Texas. I follow a lot of storm chasers on the internet, extreme weather people on social media. And I've been seeing a lot of posts and activity about extremely severe rains happening down there. It's actually been a little over a year exactly now since an extreme flood caused widespread devastation in the same exact manner in the very same place. So just to refresh your memory, it was an absolutely horrible situation that unfolded down in Texas Hill Country, perhaps most notably leading to the tragic loss of life at a summer camp. Now, when that happened, we contacted Kristen Hedger. She is vice president of Killdeer Mountain Manufacturing, which has operations in both Dickinson, North Dakota, and Kerrville, Texas. And she actually grew up in both places. Now, Kristen splits her time between the two states as well. She was able to talk to us about the rains and flooding that unfolded last summer as her condo there actually overlooks the Guadalupe River. I thought of her immediately this morning and I shot her a text to see if she would talk to us again. And she said yes. It's a pretty dangerous and rapidly changing, evolving situation. When I called her this morning, actually, she said two emergency alerts came up on her phone at the very same time.
2: One of the biggest things I think in the region is we have what are called low water crossings. What they are just bridges usually are completely fine. But when you have an elevated situation with the Guadalupe, for example, those will get covered up. And sometimes people might think that, you know, oh, it only looks like there's a foot or so. I can make it. Well, then that's a bad thing. So a lot of the alerts will say, please, you know, if it's over that low water crossing, don't cross it. Because oftentimes you think you can make it and your car will get swept away.
3: The heavy rains started yesterday, continued overnight, and are ongoing right now. Flooding is going on all the way up from Uvalde, up through Hondo, Kerrville, where Kristen is located, and into San Antonio. And one thing that is pretty interesting, too, is that this morning, Kristen said there were actually tornadoes in San Antonio.
2: That's incredibly rare. In North Dakota, I mean, growing up, I saw a number of tornadoes. We've all seen them, right? We're kind of accustomed to that phenomenon. But the hill country doesn't ever really get them because the hills sort of break up that weather pattern.
3: Now, we in the newsroom talk to our local National Weather Service offices often. And today I had an idea. I called down to the Austin and San Antonio National Weather Service to see if they could explain why this is happening. I remembered the storms from last year and how there was something to do with the Gulf. A meteorologist named Corey Van Pelt answered my call this morning, and he explained exactly what's going on.
4: Yeah, it's not too dissimilar from last year, the overall concept. We have these small-scale low-pressure systems. Because during the summer, the upper-level flow is weak, they sort of get stuck and they just meander here. So that's acting as the trigger. And of course, we've had a ton of moisture off the Gulf that feeds into these. And just the fact that they've not moved very much and repeatedly triggered these thunderstorms has led to a whole bunch of rainfall and the flooding that resulted.
3: Van Pelt says rainfall totals in Uvalde County, for example, have been estimated at up to 14 to 16 inches so far. And they've issued a lot of flash flood warnings and watches throughout the region that are ongoing as the storms persist. Van Pelt says the rains will continue for another 24 hours or so, and then they're supposed to end, and hopefully they'll have a chance to dry out after that. Kristen pointed out that part of the reason why these floods get so out of control, in addition to the naturally large amounts of rainfall, is the terrain. Texas Hill Country has a lot of limestone throughout instead of the fertile topsoil that we are familiar with here in North Dakota, especially in the Red River Valley. And so that water rushes down that limestone almost like a water slide. As this emergency continues to unfold, we will learn more about everything that takes place. But I wanted to ask Kristen Hedger, too, you know, it's been exactly a year since those July 4th floods from last summer. How have the communities been doing? And she described to me people who are still suffering.
2: I have a friend of mine who sadly was in Hunt, Texas, and her family got swept up in the flood, and she was a grandmother who sadly lost her daughter, her son-in-law, and her grandchildren. She was able to cling to a tree and weather out the storm. To this day, she can't even look at the Guadalupe River. So these rainstorms like this bring back some feelings of that mournfulness.
3: Now, despite having gone through some unthinkable tragedies, Kristen Hedger also described a very resilient and faithful community. She said while residents there are very apprehensive of these heavy rains and fearful as well, they are also eager to jump into action to protect each other and support one another. And she was quick to describe gratitude that Texans feel toward their neighbors in North Dakota, because as you might also recall, North Dakota's own National Guard provided aid and support to the region last summer. She says this summer on the 4th of July, there was, of course, a lot of excitement around being able to commemorate the 250th anniversary of the United States, even though there was an underlying somber tone on the 1 year anniversary of those floods. She says Texas Governor Greg Abbott attended a local symphony event there for that community and emphasized many of the great partnerships and support the region received during those times.
2: Our National Guard was tremendous in providing great support for search and rescue, providing visibility through our use of our Predators and our great Air National Guard. I mean, that was just, we remained so appreciative of that. And our governor highlights that. A close relationship with Armstrong and Abbott.
3: She made sure to say that North Dakotans can be very proud of how their National Guard and governor supported those rural communities in Texas last year during that scary time. And with these flooding rivers and flash floods, as we know, they will subside. And when that happens, these Texas Hill Country residents will once again be working to maybe not recover just yet, but certainly rebound. So in the meantime, obviously, we are not only watching what's unfolding from up here in North Dakota, we are certainly sending our best wishes to our neighbors in Texas and more than likely looking for ways we can support them once again. Thank you so much to Kristen Hedger today for taking my call and talking to us about this scary situation unfolding in her backyard. And thank you all for listening to Prairie Beat once again this week. In the newsroom here at Prairie Public, we've been working on a number of stories ranging from the ongoing heat wave across the state, the status of the state's economy amid the continuing conflict in Iran, and even state officials in North Dakota highlighting resources for residents to learn more about the emerald ash borer and the threat it poses to the state's ash trees. For more news, you can be sure to tune in to Prairie Public or check out our online newsroom at news.prairiepublic.org. That's a wrap for this week's episode of Prairie Beat. I'm Danielle Webster. Eric Dethridge should be back with us next time. Until then, we'll see you on the beat next week.
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0: Oh, the places you'll go. 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
6: The Heart River. It might come as a surprise, but an estimated 10,000 or perhaps as many as 20,000 Mandan lived in and around the confluence of the Heart River and the Missouri River in the 16th century. as cited by Elizabeth Fenn in her book, Encounters at the Heart of the World, A History of the Mandan People. And the Heart River, particularly the area around the confluence, represented the hearth of the world and was important to their creation story. Starting in Billings County, northwest of Belfield, near the south unit of Theodore Roosevelt National Park, the Heart River flows eastward through South Heart, Dickinson, Gladstone, then southeastward to Heart Butte Dam. The dam, south of Glen Aulin, is an earthen dam about 140 feet high and over 1,800 feet long, which forms Lake Scheida, a 3,400-acre reservoir with around 50 miles of shoreline. From there, the river flows northeastward into the Missouri River just south of Mandan. Several small creeks feed the Heart River, many of which are seasonal. The length of the Heart River is about 180 miles long and drops a little over 1,000 feet in elevation from its source to the mouth. With a watershed of over 3,000 acres, as one might expect, the flow rates vary widely. Fish occupying the river include walleye, northern pike, channel catfish, and smallmouth bass. Here's a little reminder that the Delta Aquarius meteor shower runs roughly from July 12th to August 23rd. The meteors will appear to originate in the constellation Aquarius, but can be observed anywhere in the sky. This meteor shower is known not to have a particularly distinctive peak viewing period, instead varying from around 10 to 20 meteors per hour. But a peak of sorts is expected on or around July 28th. A full moon will occur on July 29th, which will interfere with viewing. Plus, the Delta Aquarius overlaps with the Perseus meteor shower, which will run from July 17th to August 24th. So consider monitoring the night sky occasionally over the next few weeks. I've put links to more information on the Heart River and the Delta Aquarius meteor shower, along with the text of this Natural North Dakota. You can access them at prairiepublic.org. I'm Chuck Lura.
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7: This is Bird Note. Out in the North Pacific, an albatross flies in the wake of our ship. This large bird has a wingspan of about 7 feet, and it's completely at home in the harsh winds of the open ocean. It soars back and forth above the ship's wake, sometimes rising up to 100 feet in the air, then coasting right back down near the surface. With its wings just slightly arched, an albatross can go for more than a day without flapping even once. So how does this work? How can it keep up with the boat without flapping its wings? The albatross knows how to use differences in wind speed to coast through the sky, a feat called dynamic soaring. Due to friction with the waves, the speed of the wind close to the water's surface is much slower than it is higher up. By moving from the faster high air to the slower low air, or vice versa, the albatross is propelled forward. And so, in a series of sinuous loops, the albatross surfs the wind, up and down, repeating the pattern over and over again as it moves thousands of miles across the ocean. For Bird Note, I'm Michael Stein.
8: This is Dakota Datebook for July 15th. Ragnvald Andersen Nestos was born in Voss, Norway, on April 12, 1877. His name highlights his Norwegian heritage. Ragnvald is a traditional Norwegian name. Andersen comes from his father's name, indicated he is the son of Anders. Nestos was 16 years old and spoke no English when he came to the United States. He received his education at the Mayville Normal School and the University of Wisconsin. In 1904, he earned his law degree at the University of North Dakota and opened a practice in Minot. Nestos made his entrance into politics as a member of the North Dakota House of Representatives, a position he held from 1911 to 1913. After leaving the state legislature, he served as the state's attorney for Ward County until 1917. In 1921, he was elected governor in the recall election that removed Governor Lynn Fraser from office. He was returned to office in the next election. There were significant challenges during Nestos' term in office. A drought in 1921 devastated the state's farmers and ranchers, and that in turn affected the state's finances. There was a bitter contention between the Nonpartisan League, which supported state-owned industry, and the Independent Voters Association, which opposed state ownership. With the Nonpartisan League in control of the legislature, Nestos had to walk a fine line to balance the conflicting interests. Although he is not one of North Dakota's best-known governors, Nestos had a relatively successful term in office and was able to chalk up significant accomplishments. He took a special interest in the state mill and elevator and the Bank of North Dakota. He was determined to make sure the state-owned businesses were successful. He wanted them to earn a profit rather than run in the red at the expense of the state. He pursued investigations into how the previous administration had managed those businesses. Nestos also felt strongly about his interests beyond business. He was a strong supporter of public education. He appointed the state's first full-time health officer. He was also an enthusiastic benefactor of the Boy Scouts of America and received national recognition for his work. He also supported the Norwegian Lutheran Church of America. On this date in 1942, Nestos died of a stroke. He's buried at Rose Hill Cemetery in Minot, North Dakota. Today's Dakota Datebook is written by Dr. Carol Butcher. I'm Merrill Pepcorn.
5: Dakota Datebook is produced in cooperation with the State Historical Society of North Dakota, with funding by the Study ND, North Dakota's largest lifelong learning community.
9: We'd like to thank the North Dakota Council on the Arts for supporting arts programming here on Prairie Public.
10: Acting Attorney General Todd Blanche faces questions from the Senate Judiciary Committee. Blanche filled in for Pam Bondi since she left the Justice Department in April. And like Bondi, he used to be a lawyer for President Trump. His answers determine if senators will back him for the job permanently. Can he gain their support? That's on the next morning edition from NPR News.
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0: around 60 in the northwest to the lower 70s southeast. Look for highs from the 80s north to the 90s in the south. Going to keep being a little warm out there. Coming up next hour, all things considered, right here on member-supported Prairie Public. Stay with us.
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2: Around 6,000 of the innocent seafarers remain trapped in the Persian Gulf since the conflict started, and their situation is dire.
3: The situation around the Strait of Hormuz is jeopardizing thousands of crew members on commercial ships.
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3: I'm Elsa Chang.
4: And I'm Scott Detrow. President Trump's nominee to be director of the CDC faces the Senate for her confirmation hearing.
5: My first priority will be restoring trust in public health institutions through radical transparency and unwavering scientific integrity.
3: Also, survivors of Jeffrey Epstein protest against the confirmation hearing of acting Attorney General Todd Blanche.
6: We do have kids. We do have lives. We are real people. And yet again, it feels like Jeffrey has a way of constantly derailing your life.
4: And a little bit of history about the famous flight suit worn by Amelia Earhart.
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7: Live from NPR News in Washington, I'm Janine Herbst. Three confirmation hearings took place on Capitol Hill today. President Trump's nominee to be the director of the CDC, Dr. Erica Schwartz, struggled today to convince senators she'd stand up to Health Secretary Robert F. Kennedy Jr. Republican Senator Bill Cassidy questioned whether she'd be able to act independently from political appointees for the good of the people.
8: Will you have the ability and the firmness to stand up to that political meddling, to say, no, that's wrong and this is right?
9: Chairman, you have my assurances that I will continue to lead by my integrity. I will never compromise on the science. I will always, always have the public's health in mind.
7: Acting Attorney General Todd Blanche also confronted skeptical questions today over the creation of a fund to compensate allies of President Trump and the tax audit immunity deal for Trump and his family. Meanwhile, Trump's nominee to head the U.S. intelligence community is Jay Clayton, currently the U.S. attorney for the Southern District of New York. At his confirmation hearing today, Democrats repeatedly grilled him on the president's claim of fraud in the 2020 presidential election, as NPR's Greg Myrie reports.
10: Several Democratic senators asked Jay Clayton, the nominee for director of national intelligence, who won the 2020 election. Clayton said Joe Biden was certified as president, but didn't say outright that Biden won. The tone escalated as Georgia's John Ossoff pressed Clayton.
11: Who won the 2020 election?
12: I think I've answered the question. We can keep doing this.
11: Well, we're going to keep doing it because you're not being honest and forthright.
12: No, I'm not going to engage in the theater.
10: Republicans control the Intelligence Committee and can send Clayton's nomination to the full Senate without any Democratic support. A vote is expected next week. Greg Myrie, NPR News, Washington.
7: New York City Mayor Zoran Mamdani says he'll expand special education programs for preschoolers across the country's largest public school system. NPR's Janaki Mehta reports part of more than $67 million in new spending on special ed.
13: The new program is part of Mayor Mamdani's effort to address long-standing gaps in early childhood education. The move comes as the U.S. Department of Education works to dismantle itself and reshape special education oversight at the federal level. The city's public schools are in the process of hiring hundreds of staffers. Among other things, they would help speed up the delay families face in getting evaluations for their children. There's a focus on expanding services for students with autism in preschool, as the number of kids with that diagnosis continues to increase across the country. The program will launch this fall in 14 of the 32 community school districts in the city. Janaki Mehta, NPR News.
7: Wall Street higher by the closing bell, the Dow up 150. 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
0: 4 minutes past the hour. You're listening to All Things Considered on member-supported Prairie Public from the newsroom. I'm Danielle Webster. A new interim legislative committee has begun a study of data centers and artificial intelligence. The committee could be looking at potential bills for the 2027 session.
15: Like property taxes was the dominant issue in the last legislative session, I really think artificial intelligence and data centers is going to be the dominant issue in the upcoming session.
0: Senate Majority Leader David Hogue of Minot created the committee. He says he's looked at other states and how they're dealing with the issues.
15: There's a high volume of proposals out there, 1,500 proposals among 45 states in the last legislative cycle. New York said no to large data centers, and that may be the right solution for New York. But, you know, other states might have a different answer. And that's true for all the questions that we're going to confront with this committee.
0: Questions have arisen in North Dakota about such issues as power use and how that will affect electric rates. There have also been some concerns raised about water quality. Right now in Williston, it's mostly sunny, 77 degrees. Mostly sunny in Minot, 78 degrees. Sunny in Bismarck, Mandan, 95. Dickinson, sunny and 95. Partly sunny in Grand Forks, East Grand Forks, 85 degrees. Devil's Lake, partly sunny and 80. Fargo-Moorhead, sunny, 88. Jamestown, mostly sunny, 87 degrees. Partly to mostly cloudy tonight with a slight chance of showers and thunderstorms far north, mostly clear elsewhere. Lows around 60 to 70 degrees. And your Thursday tomorrow, partly cloudy, a slight chance of showers and thunderstorms north. Highs from the 80s far north to the mid and upper 90s in the south. It's 6 minutes past the hour for Prairie Public. I'm Danielle Webster. Coming up next on All Things Considered, the UN is warning commercial ships not to risk crossing the Strait of Hormuz and says the situation is dire for thousands of seafarers who remain stranded in the region. Stay with us.
16: From NPR News, this is All Things Considered. I'm Elsa Chang in Culver City, California.
17: And I'm Scott Detrow in Washington. The situation in the Strait of Hormuz escalated yet again today. The U.S. reimposed its blockade on Iranian ports, and the U.N. is warning commercial ships not to risk the crossing. The strait is the main route out of the Persian Gulf, and with that passage now too dangerous, thousands of people on board commercial ships remain stranded, and an international effort to evacuate them is on hold. We're going to bring in now Arsenio Dominguez, the Secretary General of the United Nations International Maritime Organization. Thanks for joining us.
18: My pleasure.
17: Let me start this broadly. How do you even begin approaching your job when two countries are at war and the Strait of Hormuz is a bargaining chip and the central focus of that war?
18: It's one of the reasons why we exist. This is one of the main roles of the International Maritime Organization and, of course, my role in my duties to find all the solutions and looked into all the mechanisms that we can put in place in order to guarantee that shipping that represents and transports around 90% of global goods for the benefits of everyone can do it without being hampered, without challenges, and in a very sustainable, secure, and sound manner. That's why we're so invested in engaging not only with the countries in the region, but those particularly in the conflict, in resume the operations of shipping in the way that they were before the conflict started.
17: Have you ever dealt with anything at this level before? Is this totally unprecedented, or was there a playbook as this began on what you and your organization would do next?
18: Every now and then, we have to deal with some negative effects of geopolitics impacting shipping. What is happening in recent years is that it's been very continuous, and the way that we've been affected is pushing shipping to the limit. It started with the COVID pandemic. We continue to be the only mode of mass transportation that provided the necessary goods to the global population, mm-hmm. even though it was detrimental to many seafarers. We were then affected with the invasion of Russia into Ukraine and, of course, the situation in the Black Sea and the Sea of Azov, which, by the way, is not over yet. Then we move straight into the attack of the Houthis, two commercial vessels in the Red Sea, And now we are dealing with the situation in the Persian Gulf, in particular the Strait of Hormuz. So it's been a continuous negative effect on shipping when geopolitics are using it as collateral. Of course, the innocent seafarers, our main priority, have been affected throughout all this period, and shipping has also suffered.
17: Let me ask what your immediate priorities are in a moment like this. Is it to get the people stuck on ships out of the strait safely? Is it to work to have a long-term plan in place to keep shipping moving again? Is it to make sure the strait is demined? Like, what is your triage list each day?
18: There are several priorities. The first one is the evacuation of the innocent civilian seafarers. Around 6,000 of them remain trapped in the Persian Gulf since the conflict started. And their situation is dire because the supplies that they required, the assistance, medical assistance, fatigue, mental health, continues to increase for as long as this conflict is extended. Once we actually move forward on the evacuation of seafarers, the next step is to make the strait safe again. And that in particular is the demining of the traffic separation scheme. The moment that that takes place, the next step is the resumption of trade in the Strait of Hormuz to start increasing to the levels that we saw before the conflict of around 135 vessels a day. So we just need to go step by step in order to achieve the main goal.
17: How frequently do you directly talk to people on these ships? What do you tell them?
18: I had the opportunity to speak to some of them. Some have actually thankfully evacuated the Strait of Hormuz. And they tell me in particular the hardship that they go through, but also how they support each other. But one specific message is that they feel abandoned. They feel that whenever the focus on the conflict in the Strait of Hormuz reaches the headlines, it's normally the economic impact that has on the global population and not so much on the innocent seafarers that get caught into these conflicts by just doing the jobs. So they want more recognition of how vital they are, how important they are, and how they're risking their lives, how they've been away from their loved ones for a long period of time for the benefits of everyone else. And this is why I continue to put seafarers first on any conversations that I will have, not only on this topic, but on any other one relevant to them.
17: It's mid-July at this point. Any sort of momentum toward a long-term solution seems to be out the window in recent weeks. What is your level of hope that some sort of normalcy can be put back in place in the near future, if not by the end of this year?
18: The fact that the parties in the conflict remain engaged, there is a memorandum of understanding that, for me, allows those parties to maintain that engagement or re-engage, find out what are the areas where the common agreement remains and the areas where further conversations and further clarification is required. The moment that things de-escalate and the countries go back onto the table, things will start moving forward again. We had the opportunity to introduce that evacuation framework right after the MOU was signed. And in a matter of a few days, we evacuated nearly 3,000 seafarers. So progress can be made once the situation de-escalates, and that's when we're working on it. That's the call from all the member states of the IMO.
17: That's Arsenio Dominguez, the Secretary General of the International Maritime Organization at the United Nations. Thank you so much for talking to us.
18: Thank you.
16: Survivors of convicted sex offender Jeffrey Epstein have learned to live in two worlds. Today, in public, they protested against the confirmation hearing of Acting Attorney General Todd Blanche. In private, they are still living their lives and working through their trauma. NPR's Ava Berger shares the experience of one of these women.
19: On a recent morning at home in New Jersey, Danny Bensky and her son sat at their kitchen table, along with two stuffed bunnies and a Pokemon ball. She's helping six-year-old Dax write an end-of-year thank-you note for his kindergarten teacher.
20: Yeah, this is going to get to the top of the year.
21: Totally. So I think thank you for being there goes on this side. And I think
19: Bensky is 39 with bright blonde hair. She's full of energy and smiles. There are a million thoughts racing through her mind. Like,
21: there's no real escaping, you know?
19: Bensky is scheduled to be a witness for the Democrats at Todd Blanche's confirmation hearing. And by escaping, Bensky means that that advocacy work now revolves around the trauma that left her with a diagnosis of PTSD.
6: I met Jeffrey Epstein in 2004. I was there for roughly the year.
19: Bensky says Epstein began abusing her when she was 17 and a ballet dancer in New York. She gave Epstein massages in his penthouse, and that, she says, escalated into him asking her to undress.
6: When people ask you to recount your abuse, a lot of the time for survivors, it feels like you're walking into your own coma because you tried so hard to avoid what was happening actively to you, and now you're trying to remember all the parts that you blacked out.
19: Bensky's dining room table is covered with photos of her dressed in black leotards and pink tights. They're a reminder of the girl she was before and then after Epstein came into her life. As she talked, Bensky flipped through the photos.
6: I get really sad for the kid and for like the person that I think I probably could have been if I stuck with dance in the way that I originally, intended.
19: Last September, Bensky joined a prominent group of Epstein survivors advocating for justice. Since then, the Department of Justice has released millions of documents related to Epstein. But still, no one other than Epstein's associate Ghislaine Maxwell has been tried and sentenced. Epstein died in prison in 2019 while awaiting trial on federal sex trafficking charges.
1: What's happening? Good morning.
19: In early June, Bensky met up with fellow survivor Annie Farmer. The two were in a crowded hotel lobby before taking the stage at a conference in D.C. with other advocates. Farmer has testified twice in court about Epstein and Maxwell's abuse. She says before Congress required the release of the Epstein files.
2: I came in with a heavy amount of skepticism.
19: And now,
2: It doesn't feel like enough, but I think also it's something that we didn't have for a long time.
19: As the pair talked, they laughed and joked, like about how a photo of Bensky's chihuahua was redacted in the files, but not Bensky's private information.
6: You're either crying laughing or you're crying sad, right? And I would rather be crying laughing than crying sad.
19: For Farmer, the advocacy is now rooted in a greater cause.
2: People get so in the weeds and focused on just one case. And so that I think that's frustrating. I want people to understand it as like part of a wider issue.
19: These days in D.C. are long and emotionally draining. The conference was an all-day affair of panels.
22: When survivors speak, change happens. Thank you all.
19: The survivors were constantly being pulled to the side to meet fellow activists and local officials, like New Mexico's attorney general. For some, the emotional toll manifested physically. One woman spent hours throwing up, and Bensky ran around finding crackers and a seltzer. It's this family they created out of so much pain that keeps them going, she said.
20: Hey, Mom, can I run ahead?
2: Yeah, you can run ahead. Go ahead.
19: Back at home, Bensky sometimes wishes she could spend all day in bed watching crappy TV after these trips like the recent one to D.C., but Dax needs his mom to walk him to school.
20: And this is my playground.
2: This is your playground.
20: This is where I get recess.
19: Bensky drops into her local coffee shop on her way home, where the barista knows she's an Epstein survivor. She says it can be frustrating.
6: We do have kids. We do have lives. We are real people. I'm a dance teacher choreographer. Like, that has always been my passion. And yet again, it feels like Jeffrey has a way of constantly derailing your life.
19: Maybe someday they'll remove the name Epstein from Epstein survivors, she says. But for now, he's still as present in their lives as ever. Ava Berger, NPR News.

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3: 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In some of our more rural areas, you can hear Prairie Public on one of our low-powered translators like K2218FO in Beach, North Dakota on 91.5 FM. 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
4: 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Up next on All Things Considered, a conversation with Jeannie Shaheen, a Democratic senator from New Hampshire, about a bipartisan bill she put together with the late Senator Lindsey Graham that slaps new sanctions on Russia. Stay with us.
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0: 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I'm Scott Detrow.
6: And I'm Ilsa Chang. Let's note three things about the new bill to impose more sanctions on Russia. One, it was crafted by both Republicans and Democrats. Two, they say the White House is on board. And three, Republican Senator Lindsey Graham of South Carolina had a big hand in it before his sudden death last weekend. Well, now, a bipartisan group of senators is urging colleagues to pass this bill quickly in Senator Graham's memory. And one of those lawmakers is Democratic Senator Jeannie Shaheen of New Hampshire, who joins us now. Welcome back, Senator.
7: Nice to be with you.
6: Nice to have you. So let me just first start with this question. There are already sanctions in place on Russia right now. Explain what exactly is new here.
7: Well, this is a bill that Lindsey Graham and Richard Blumenthal have worked on for over a year. Mm-hmm. And we have revised the bill when we reintroduced it yesterday with a bipartisan group of senators in Lindsey's honor. It's much more narrowly crafted, and it's designed to address the revenue that Russia is getting from the sale of its oil and gas. So right. It's designed to address both sanctions on financial entities in Russia, as well as oligarchs and other individuals and companies that are supporting the war in Ukraine for Russia,
6: right.
7: But also to address those countries that are buying Russian oil and gas and really funding the war. And that's the piece that I think is very different.
6: And I want to talk about that piece, but I also wanted to note that you're proposing to sanction a so-called shadow fleet as well, right? This is a group of ships that Russia is using to sell and transport its oil and basically to evade previous sanctions. Did I understand that correctly?
7: Absolutely. And this is the first time that we would be doing that. And that's one of the biggest sources of revenue that Russia has is using that shadow fleet to sell its oil and gas. And so we want to crack down on that in a way that puts real pressure on Russia's economy and helps push Vladimir Putin to the table to negotiate a settlement.
6: Right,
7: right now, the momentum is with Ukraine. Russia's losing over 30,000

0: affected by Ukraine's very effective targeting of their oil and gas industry through drones going deep into Russian territory. We've had both the G7 and the NATO summit come out with strong statements of support for Ukraine and funding. And the more pressure we can put on at this point, the better chance we have to get Russia to the negotiating table to end this war. Well,
1: let me pick up on something you mentioned earlier. This is the part of the bill that's aimed at other countries, not Russia. I'm talking about the countries that buy the most Russian oil and Russian gas. This bill threatens those countries with tariffs, and the big customers there are China and India. So let me ask you, given that the U.S. imports a lot of stuff from China and India, are you at all concerned that this bill could increase the price of stuff that arrives here in the U.S.?
0: No, I think what it will do is discourage those countries from buying Russian oil and gas and getting it off of what's essentially the black market at discount prices.
1: But I have to admit, it feels kind of ironic that you're all willing to give the president more tariff power here after being so uneasy with Trump's tariff policies in the past.
0: Well, I continue to be uneasy with his tariff policy, but I think this is a situation where there is very limited tariff authority. There's a cap on how much he could put on, and I think it's done in a way that would put pressure on the Russian economy, and that's what we want to do right now.
1: I get that.
0: Everything possible to try and get them to the table.
1: But with the Strait of Hormuz closed, other countries need energy somehow. So where can those countries get oil and gas if not from the Middle East or Russia now?
0: Well, they can get it from the United States, certainly. There are a lot of countries around the world that are providing oil and gas, and we're not doing it with a shadow fleet on the black market, which is what Russia's doing. And that's what we want to shut down.
1: If I can spend the last minute talking about Senator, the late Senator Graham, I mean, because his name has been invoked so much in association with this bill, I know that you call him a friend. You traveled with him to the NATO meeting in Turkey last week. What did Graham tell you about why he believes so strongly in helping Ukraine?
0: He has been a strong supporter of Ukraine from the beginning because I think he saw this is a country that wants to break with its communist past, that wants to move to the West, join the Western alliance in ways that are really an important signal for freedom around the world, that they have been so courageous to stand up for the last 4 years to fight for their freedom against such overwhelming odds. He was committed to that, and to pass this legislation would be a fitting tribute.
1: Democratic Senator Jeanne Shaheen of New Hampshire, thank you very much for joining us today.
0: Thank you.
2: In honor of the 250th anniversary of the Declaration of Independence, we are running a series called America in Pursuit. It explores culture, history, and objects in American life. Next up in the series, NPR's Claire Lombardo tells us about a flight suit made for a woman ahead of her time.
3: When Amelia Earhart disappeared over the Pacific in 1937, she was trying to become the first woman to fly around the world.
4: This was to have been her greatest achievement, a sky dash of 28,000 miles.
3: But her first on a long-distance flight was less than a decade prior, not from the cockpit, but from the passenger seat. She was the first woman on a transatlantic flight.
5: She borrowed a man's flight suit for that to stay warm. And actually, when she arrives over in the UK, she has department stores calling her and messaging her, asking to dress her.
3: Allison Basilinski, an assistant curator at the Smithsonian's National Postal Museum, says soon after that flight, the department store Arnold Constable made Earhart a brown leather jumpsuit lined with wool.
5: It has two large cargo pockets above the knees,
3: a big collar, asymmetrical buttons going up one side, and a big belt. It was cool.
5: There's a record of it from about 2 weeks later saying that three people had purchased it for $175 per suit.
3: About $3,400 today.
5: This was a very deliberate marketing choice on their part, particularly at a time when the American fashion industry is really taking off during this time period, and it's with sportswear.
3: Clothes that were stylish, but not fussy. Women's Wear Daily guessed that the other buyers were pilots, too, who needed something warm to wear in the sky. Things got icy when Earhart crossed the Atlantic alone a few years later. Here's what she told the BBC.
6: I knew that there was ice being formed because the slush piled up in front of me on the pane through which I could see a few inches.
3: Soon after, Earhart was also designing

0: functional clothing and luggage. And she was already the aviation editor at Cosmopolitan, touting the benefits of air travel, especially for women.
1: She is sort of part of this American style aesthetic and ethos that is really coming into its own in this interwar period.
0: This summer, that brown leather suit is on display in the Smithsonian Castle in Washington, D.C., in a special exhibit called American Aspirations. Claire Lombardo, NPR News.

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1: Payment plan with the Biden administration. And then things changed.
2: I signed up in good faith, trusting that the government would not pull the rug out from under me.
1: I'm Kai Rizdal. What to do when that happens? We will have that story for you, the numbers from Wall Street, and the rest of the day's business news, of course, next time on Marketplace.
3: Listen to Marketplace this evening at 6 Central, 5 Mountain here on Prairie Public. Good afternoon, 29 minutes past the hour. It's All Things Considered on member-supported Prairie Public. From the newsroom, I'm Danielle Webster. It may not have been a record-setting year, but production at two North Dakota federal fish hatcheries is helping build a brighter future for fishing in North Dakota.
4: Our stocking effort is to kind of give us a little better chance of recruiting some fish that 2-3 years down the line are going to be on some angler's fishing pole.
3: Jerry Weigel is section leader for fish development with North Dakota Game and Fish. He says the walleye fingerlings are from hatcheries at Garrison Dam and Valley City. Weigel says when you produce nearly 12 million fingerlings, it takes some effort to distribute the fish to waters around the state.
4: So you'd leave the hatchery with, say, 400 pounds of walleye fingerlings, and given the size, you're going to have between, say, 450 and 700,000 walleyes on the truck. And we have two trucks that leave every day and go to 12 to 15 lakes. And we do that for between 10 and 14 days.
3: Weigel says when this lake stocking is complete, crews will have driven some 10,000 miles around North Dakota in roughly 10 days. And along with the walleyes, the hatcheries also produce rainbow trout, northern pike, Chinook salmon, and they get stocked in waters around the state. And residents of the Hill Country region of Texas were honored and excited to celebrate the 250th birthday of the United States, even though that same day held a somber anniversary for them. On July 4th of last year, devastating rains dumped on the region, causing rivers to rise and flash floods to flow over its limestone landscape. Kristen Hedger is vice president of Killdeer Mountain Manufacturing, based in both Dickinson, North Dakota, and Kerrville, Texas. Her Kerrville condo overlooks the Guadalupe River, which she says is usually calm and clear, but not on that day.
5: I have a friend of mine who sadly was in Hunt, Texas, and her family got swept up in the flood, and she was a grandmother who sadly lost her daughter, her son-in-law, and her grandchildren. She was able to cling to a tree and weather out the storm. To this day, she can't even look at the Guadalupe River. So these rainstorms like this bring back some feelings of that mournfulness.
3: And the rains she's referencing are happening right now. Last July, moist air from the Gulf collided with low pressure systems over Texas, triggering the deadly rains. The same scenario is unfolding once again over Texas Hill Country, dumping a foot or more of rain in some areas. Corey Van Pelt is a hydrometeorological technician with the National Weather Service of Austin and San Antonio. He says the rains began yesterday, persisted through the night, and may last through tomorrow.
6: Yeah, we're thinking this is going to continue through tomorrow, probably through tomorrow afternoon. It'll slowly start to move out of here and should dry out by the weekend. So we're going to have probably another at least 24 hours. Hopefully it'll be a little more scattered than it has been. So a little more hit or miss instead of these widespread problems, but we're thinking possibly another 24 hours or so.
3: Hedger says the communities of Hill Country and surrounding areas hold on to their faith and depend on each other. North Dakota's National Guard aided in search and rescue support after last year's disaster. Hedger says despite the dire situation, it's comforting to know neighbors can support one another from near and from far.
5: It's so neat to be able to have a close connectivity with, like I say, our North Dakota National Guard in situations, in dire straits situations like when we face storms. Even though we're across the country, it's helpful neighbors who are, you know, able to help us out. And I know Texas would do the same for North Dakota.
3: Mostly sunny this hour in Williston, 77 degrees. Mostly sunny in Minot, 78. Bismarck-Mandan, sunny, 95. Dickinson, sunny, 95 as well. Grand Forks and East Grand Forks, partly sunny, 85 degrees. Devil's Lake, partly sunny and 80. Fargo-Moorhead, sunny, 88. Jamestown, mostly sunny and 87. Partly to mostly cloudy and a slight chance of showers and thunderstorms far north tonight. Mostly clear elsewhere. Lows around 60 to 70 degrees for Thursday tomorrow. Partly cloudy and another slight chance of showers and thunderstorms in the north. Highs from the 80s far north to the mid and upper 90s in the south. And on Friday, we're looking at mostly sunny skies. Once again, lows from around 60 northwest to the lower 70s southeast. Highs from the 80s north to the 90s in the south. It's coming up on 35 minutes past the hour. It's All Things Considered on member-supported Prairie Public. From the newsroom, I'm Danielle Webster. Now up next on All Things Considered, Dr. Erica Schwartz, President Trump's nominee for CDC director, faces the Senate Health Committee for her confirmation hearing. If confirmed, as she's expected to be, she will lead an agency in disarray. Stay with us.

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1: 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I'm Elsa Chang in Culver City, California.
2: And I'm Scott Detrow in Washington. The Centers for Disease Control and Prevention have faced workforce cuts and multiple outbreaks during President Trump's second term. And for most of that time, it has cycled through a series of temporary leaders. Now it's one step closer to having a permanent director. President Trump's nominee faced the Senate Health, Education, Labor, and Pensions Committee in her confirmation hearing today. And Pierce Ping Wong was watching and is here to tell us more. Hey there.
3: Hey, Scott.
2: Remind us who the nominee is.
3: So her name is Erica Schwartz, and she has an impressive resume. She's a retired Rear Admiral in the U.S. Public Health Service, former Deputy Surgeon General in the first Trump administration, and also former Chief Medical Officer in the Coast Guard. And this was Schwartz's first public appearance since she was nominated for the role in April.
4: As CDC Director, my sacred responsibility is to provide the American people with public health guidance that is clear, honest, and evidence-based. I will never betray the science.
3: Now, she's considered a mainstream candidate for the role, is generally supportive of vaccines, and she had good rapport with both Republicans and Democrats on the health committee. Senators of all stripes said that she was well-qualified, but she did get some tough questions on how she would steer the committee in these tough political times.
2: And as it is worth reminding everyone, the last confirmed director did not last that long, right?
3: That's right, Scott. So her name was Susan Menares, and she served just 29 days last August before she was fired by Health Secretary Robert F. Kennedy Jr. for standing up to him. She said it was for refusing to rubber stamp his directives on vaccines. Now, in today's hearings, senators asked Schwartz how she would stand up to Kennedy if they disagree. Here's an exchange with Senator Bill Cassidy, Republican from Louisiana, who chairs the committee.
5: Will you have the ability to say no to junk science and to say yes to that which has been firmly established and to stick up for what is actually right and true as opposed to that which is superstition and prejudice?
4: Chairman, I've always stood up for what is right and what is true, and I believe that I will continue to do that.
3: Now, Schwartz was in a difficult position. She had to toe the line between praising President Trump and Kennedy, who put her up for this role, while also assuring the committee that she would act independently. A few times, she responded by saying the president or secretary would never ask her to implement an unscientific policy or to not follow the law, despite what happened with the last director. And the senators weren't fully buying it. Public health veterans weren't either. I heard from some after who said that they had wanted to hear more direct answers and a stronger stand against political interference.
2: What are just some of the challenges that the CDC has faced during this stretch?
3: So former CDC staff tell me that the cuts to funding and the political pressures from the Trump administration have really damaged the agency's ability to operate and its reputation. In her hearing today, Dr. Schwartz said that her top priority would be restoring trust. She talked about trust with the public, being humble, not arrogant or paternalistic. She said she wanted to be the CDC director for all Americans and not just the ones that believe in vaccines. And Schwartz also talked about rebuilding trust within the agency, between staff and the political leadership there. She pledged more transparency inside and outside the agency and said that she would work to restore confidence, strengthen scientific integrity, and focus on the CDC's mission to protect the health and safety of the American people. But when she was pressed for details, she was light on the plans for how she would accomplish it.
2: And Pierce Ping Wong, thanks so much for your reporting.
3: You're welcome.
1: Hardliners in Iran turned out in full force at the funeral of Ayatollah Ali Khamenei earlier this month. Many called for revenge, angry at the Iranian government for entering ceasefire talks with the U.S. Now, those talks have since broken down, and there is debate about how much clout these hardliners carry. But as NPR's Hadil Al-Shalchi reports, they are useful to the current regime.
6: In a video posted online, the Iranian Foreign Minister Abbas Araghchi, who had been leading ceasefire talks with the U.S., is jostled in a mob of people all dressed in black. Death to the compromiser! Death to the compromiser! They shout at him. They're mourners at the funeral of Ayatollah Ali Khamenei, who was killed in U.S.-Israeli airstrikes on the first day of the war. Some carry signs reading "Kill Trump" and wave red flags that symbolize their calls. The cry goes, "Revenge, revenge." These ultra-hardliners want the Iranian regime to continue fighting the United States. They were shaming Araghchi for engaging in ceasefire talks. In another video, mourners gather around hardline politician Saeed Jalili, who has been vehemently anti-U.S. Jalili, you are our only hope, one woman shouts at him. Another clip shows Hossein Shariat Madori, an ultra-conservative author, proposing a condition to any ceasefire. One of our demands is the arrest of President Trump, he says. Ali Vaez is the Iran Project Director at International Crisis Group. He says many of these people became further radicalized after the U.S.-Israeli war with Iran started. And while some of their rhetoric is anti-regime, current Iranian leaders need them to survive.
7: These are the people who are willing to come to the streets and fight with any internal opponents to ensure the regime's survival. At the same time, they are also creating a very toxic environment internally for diplomacy.
6: In June, the U.S. and Iran had signed a memorandum of understanding that would have limited Iran's nuclear program in return for sanctions relief and talks to end the war permanently. But the fragile deal quickly unraveled after the U.S. and Iran began trading strikes in July and Trump declared the ceasefire over. Vaez says the preliminary agreement would have also been bad for some of those who gain financially from keeping Iran at war.
7: There have been an entire class often associated and affiliated with the Revolutionary Guards who've been enriched through creating channels for circumventing U.S. sanctions. So they manage the black market and they don't want economic reopening of the country.
6: Under the agreement, Iran would have been allowed to sell oil on the international market, making black market transactions less lucrative.
7: If you imagine the commission that these people would get from those transactions, all of that could have evaporated if this MOU would have been fully implemented.
6: But Vaez says that while hardliners are pivotal to keeping the current Iranian regime alive, they don't call the shots. He says Iran is ruled by a group of decision makers who are connected to the powerful Islamic Revolutionary Guard, which doesn't include many of these hardliners. Those decision makers had the same strategic objectives: give Iran an economic reprieve and regroup for future conflicts.
7: Yes, there are lots of debates and differences, but that doesn't really affect the policymakers because they hold the power and there's no one really outside of that realm who can challenge them.
6: While hardliners may not move the needle of diplomacy, they are loud and the regime tolerates and fuels their message. In a rare address last week by the son of Ayatollah Ali Khamenei and current Iranian leader, Ayatollah Mojtaba Khamenei called for revenge. A news anchor read his statement on Iranian state TV. We pledge to take revenge for your pure blood and all the martyrs of these two wars, he said. This revenge is the will of our nation and must be carried out without fail, he said. Hadil Al-Shalchi, NPR News, Istanbul.

0: You're listening to All Things Considered from NPR News. Now to southern Utah, where the largest wildfire in the country is burning. Since it started 3 weeks ago, it has consumed more than 100,000 acres of forest in the mountains outside the town of Monticello. People there remain ready to evacuate at a moment's notice. Member station KSUT's Adam Burke reports.
1: For the last week, dozens of people here have been gathering every evening on the west edge of town when a long line of fire trucks roll out of the Abajo Mountains. They've been through a lot since the Babylon fire started June 26th, when dry conditions and 50-mile-an-hour winds blew the fire up quickly.
2: The first few days, it was moving 20,000 acres a day.
1: Kevin Dunn is Monticello's mayor.
2: Almost 1,000 acres an hour. And at that point, it was completely uncontrollable.
1: Initially, the fire grew inside a buffer of national forest land. But by July 6th, a roiling tower of dark smoke appeared just over the mountain a few miles west of the city.
2: It literally looks like there's been an atomic explosion back there. There's lightning flashing everywhere from the particles in the upper atmosphere. The town was completely engulfed in ash. We had pine needles falling, leaves partially burned, falling all over town. It was truly apocalyptic.
1: That afternoon, Dunn fielded calls from anxious residents.
2: What are we doing, Mayor? What's happening?
1: Officials put much of the town of about 2,000 people on notice. Be ready to evacuate immediately.
3: We've been ready to go for over a week. Luckily, it hasn't gotten to the go stage.
1: Bonnie DeRosier moved to Monticello from Florida about 25 years ago.
3: I've seen neighbors get as much in their car as they can, which is not wrong. I mean, your whole life, you hate to think of it going up in flames.
1: To date, federal agencies have spent nearly $42 million on the Babylon fire, bringing in helicopters, air tankers, drones, and more than 1,500 firefighters. Crews carved a fire break in the oak brush west of Monticello. And then the weather changed. Thunderstorms rolled in. The fire is now 54% contained.
4: Mother Nature, sprinkle a little bit of water out there. I'll take it.
1: Mac McFarland took over leadership of the federal response to the Babylon fire on Sunday. He reminded the public at his first briefing for them that just a few weeks ago, three firefighters died in the Knowles fire in western Colorado.
4: Interview after interview with people involved in that fire said, I have never seen in all my years in fire the fuels and the fire behavior that we saw there. So there's something different this year. I am not going to take down and let down my guard because we've got a little bit of rain out there.
1: But with moisture in the air and less ominous smoke, Monticello residents are feeling optimistic.
5: Grammy, they're coming! They're coming! Hurry!
1: Last night, on the edge of town, about 45 people cheered and waved homemade signs as firefighters came in from the mountains. Some firefighters smile and honk their horns. Others can barely muster an exhausted nod.
6: This has helped.
1: Adrian Goodwin says gathering together each evening is better than stressing out at home alone.
6: Coming out here every night and saying thank you and seeing their faces and waving to them and showing them our love, that helped us get through.
1: Things have improved, but the fire is still dangerous. How much longer it will threaten Monticello will depend on the weather. For NPR News, I'm Adam Burke in Monticello, Utah.
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0: It's All Things Considered from NPR News. I'm Scott Detrow.
15: And I'm Elsa Chang. The World Cup final is set. Spain will face Argentina on Sunday. This after fans were treated to another nail-biter victory in the knockout round. This time, Argentina beat England 2-1 in today's semifinal. NPR sports correspondent Becky Sullivan joins us now from Atlanta, where she was just at the game. Hi, yep. Becky. You have the best job in the world. Okay. How did they do it? I was busy hosting the show, doing my job, but I heard it seemed like England was kind of lost in the final minutes.
16: Yeah, I mean, this was Argentina. You got to give the credit to Argentina because this team is just simply able to access another level when the going gets tough, Elsa. I mean, the first half, I thought, felt somewhat evenly matched. It was very physical, but it was England who struck first in the 55th minute when their forward Anthony Gordon tapped in this lovely cross. But in the end, that only uncorked Argentina, the real Argentine team. And they just had this furious rally that followed. Honestly, it seems like they could have scored at least two more goals than they did. The English goalkeeper, Jordan Pickford, had a miracle save on one. A couple others went off the bar. But by the time the 85th minute, when Enzo Fernandez scored the first goal for Argentina, I honestly felt at that point it was already sort of inevitable that Argentina would win this one. Then in stoppage time came the sublime header from Lautaro Martinez that sent the crowd here into a delirium that really hasn't stopped. Argentine fans just chanting, singing, cheering, waving their jerseys. It hasn't stopped yet.
15: Oh, my God. And I also love the way you put that, uncorked Argentina, as if Argentina's a fine wine. Well, look, I just need to underline this. Yeah. England versus Argentina, they are like one of the sport's most historic rivalries, right?
16: It is, yeah. I mean, they've met in the World Cup just over and over and over again, six times in total now. Both teams now have prevailed three times each, you know, advanced for Argentina. Obviously, these two countries have a long history, both on and off the pitch. There was a war, of course, fought between the two of them in 1982 over the Falkland Islands, whose sovereignty is still disputed. And in soccer, just so many memorable and controversial moments, including, Elsa, the famous Hand of God goal scored by Diego Maradona in 1986 when he used his left hand to kind of help punch the ball in, but no referee saw it. In this game, seems like it might be kind of another injury, like very physical, bodies flying, jerseys getting tugged, big challenges. I felt in the end, you know, Argentina kind of outgritted the England squad, who goes home in disappointment yet again because, you know, even though that, you know, as you say, there's so much history there, one of the sport's superpowers, but they last won the World Cup in 1966, and so that 60-year wait is going to have to keep on going for England fans.
15: But how does Argentina keep doing this, Becky? They keep finding a way to win at this tournament. What's the answer? Yeah.
16: I mean, they have survived all of their knockout round games so far have been nail biters. The team is clearly just very complete, very skilled. Everybody has contributed, and of course it helps to have Lionel Messi, the superstar. Yeah. And today didn't score a goal but had the assist on both of Argentina's.
15: Okay, wait. So Argentina will face Spain in the final this Sunday. Which team has the edge, you think?
16: It's hard to say. Spain has a terrific defense. They've only given up one goal this entire tournament. But Argentina, of course, they just got something magic, Elsa. That's all I can tell you after seeing this one.
15: Magic. That is NPR's Becky Sullivan, who is magical herself. Thank you so much, Becky.
16: You're welcome.
0: Every generation rediscovers old things, and today that's happening with the old school digital camera. Is it a whiplash from the smartphone age? NPR's Alina Selyukh reports.
17: A couple of years ago, summer camps began to ban children from bringing devices. No smartphones, no iPads, no screens. And a company called Camp Snap decided to make a special camera.
18: It was originally for kids.
17: Trevor George is the president at Camp Snap. Its cameras are screen-free. It's a point-and-shoot that looks like an old Kodak from the 90s. Just a viewfinder, a flash, and no way to see the photos until you hook it up to a computer later.
18: And all of a sudden, out of nowhere, a lot of Gen Z millennial demographics started buying them for music festivals and going out.
17: And now adults are almost as big a customer as kids. Last year, Camp Snap launched a camcorder that's even more retro. And it showed up in the hands of celebrities like Selena Gomez and Joe Jonas. One was even spotted at Taylor Swift's wedding. It's a nostalgia trend that's been building on social media for years.
19: I used to see a bunch of TikToks with people having digital cameras.
17: Jaden Williams is 16 from North Carolina. He asked for a digicam for his birthday last month. He tried one in his yearbook class and really liked the photos.
19: It felt more like genuine, like felt like still in the moment of the picture. It felt warm.
17: Warm and a bit grainy, a bit hazy, somehow both dim and overexposed. The date stamp is on the bottom. It's the trendy 90s, 2000s vibe. Probably it was only a matter of time once the cool people put on the low-rise jeans, like peak Britney Spears, that the photo trends would also cycle around.
20: I think for a majority of people on social media, it's just an aesthetic.
21: Yeah, like a retro aesthetic.
17: Sisters Katie and Gwen Coyne are 24 and 22. They live in New York and Philadelphia. They like the vintage blur, flattering and refreshing in the sea of hyper-sharp smartphone photos.
21: I feel like iPhone cameras look just so, sometimes it looks a little too real.
17: The older sister Katie bought the camera, but the younger sister Gwen is now borrowing it, and she took it on a recent trip.
21: I took some photos by like the pool and you could just see like all the trees and the ocean in the background. I don't really know how to put it into words, but it gave such like a vacation vibe.
17: Almost like an instant memory. Demand for digital cameras has skyrocketed. Canon, which makes the popular point-and-shoot called the Power Shot, told NPR sales of it jumped nearly sevenfold from 2022 to 2025. Camp Snap says sales more than doubled in the past year. And for many people, it is a rebellion against their smartphones. Here's Christina Burkett from New Jersey.
22: I think you get caught up in that, like the digital world where, I'm pulling out my phone to take a photo and then I see a notification, you know, I'm checking my email.
17: And with a digital camera,
22: you put it in your bag, you don't think about it. And then at the end of the night, you go through all the photos and you kind of like relive that moment.
17: This makes the camera trend a small part of a growing digital movement where people are unphoning or dephoning their lives, disconnecting from the algorithm. eBay says it's seeing a surge in searches for iPods, CDs, and Walkmans. Burkett is a wedding photographer, and she's seeing couples printing physical photo albums. And they pay extra for her to film ceremonies and speeches, not with a fancy camera, but with an old school camcorder, like she's just a guest, like someone's aunt.
22: Like when you see a home video, I think that's what they're targeting. I don't think they want something that's grainy. I think they want something to feel real.
17: Maybe searching for the comfort of a childhood memory, or maybe just jumping on a trend. Burkett says she does hold the camcorder differently now, flipped to its side. So the video she films is vertical rather than horizontal, because most people will still watch it on their smartphone. Alina Selyukh, NPR News.

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3: Partly to mostly cloudy tonight, a slight chance of showers and thunderstorms far north. Mostly clear elsewhere, lows around 60 to 70 degrees. Tomorrow, partly cloudy, a slight chance of showers and thunderstorms north. Highs from the 80s far north to the mid and upper 90s in the south. That's your weather from member-supported Prairie Public. It's coming up on the hour of 5 o'clock Central, 4 o'clock Mountain. Up next, national news from NPR, as well as some local news from the Prairie Public Newsroom. Stay with us.
4: Are you and President Trump friends?
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6: President Trump's pick for Attorney General goes before the Senate.
7: Trump has urged the Justice Department to investigate his political enemies.
6: For Wednesday, July 15th, it's All Things Considered from NPR News. I'm Scott Detrow.
7: And I'm Elsie Chang. Ahead, we'll hear more about the man shot and killed by an ICE officer in Maine.
8: The most important thing to him was his family, his daughter and his wife.
6: We'll take the long view on why the U.S. finds itself at war in the Middle East so frequently.
7: And we will talk bald maxing, the buzzy trend where men lean into their lack of hair and stop apologizing for it.
6: There is nothing wrong with that.
9: And there's that debate. Should they just shave it all or continue to rock the horseshoe? What should they do?
7: Plus, what the chairman of the Federal Reserve told Congress today.
6: That and more coming up after this newscast.
10: Live from NPR News in Washington, I'm Janine Herbst. During his confirmation hearing today, Acting Attorney General Todd Blanche faced some tough questions, even from Republicans. Much of the scrutiny focused on a highly controversial fund that would have funneled taxpayer dollars to Trump allies who have been prosecuted for crimes. NPR's Jacqueline Diaz has more.
11: The nearly $1.8 billion anti-weaponization fund was created earlier this year. It was part of a settlement with Trump to end his lawsuit against the IRS over his leaked tax returns. The fund was killed after bipartisan pushback, but Blanche still faced a ton of questions on it during his hearing. Republican Senator John Cornyn pointed out that Trump has not agreed in writing to officially kill the fund and said the settlement is still technically an enforceable contract. Blanche confirmed that, but said no matter what, the fund is dead.
12: There's no fund. So the results of such litigation, whatever it would be, wouldn't be a revival of the fund.
11: But Cornyn said he is not convinced and that he's not sure he will vote to confirm Blanche. Jacqueline Diaz, NPR News.
10: Maine Governor Janet Mills called on Congress to dramatically reform immigration and customs enforcement after 25-year-old Johann Sebastian Duran Guerrero was shot by agents in the city of Biddeford this week. Maine Public's Michael Livingston has more.
13: In a letter sent to Maine's congressional delegation this week, Mills claimed Congress has failed to pass any substantial oversight of ICE despite numerous killings by agents. She suggested reforms such as banning ICE agents from covering their faces, requiring them to identify themselves, wear body cameras, and implement better training. If that doesn't happen, she wrote, the agency should be abolished.
14: We'd like to see more aggressive action on the part of the Congress to protect the lives of people across this country, not just in Biddeford, not just in Maine, but everywhere.
13: Several Democrats seeking to challenge Maine Senator Susan Collins for her seat say they'll work to abolish the agency if elected. Federal and state law enforcement are still investigating the shooting as of Wednesday. For NPR News, I'm Michael Livingston in Portland, Maine.
10: Inflation at the wholesale level cooled last month. NPR's Scott Horsley reports on the latest inflation data from the Labor Department.
15: Prices at the wholesale level in June were up 5.5% from a year ago. That's a smaller annual increase than the previous month. Wholesale prices actually dipped between May and June by 0.3%. Retail prices showed a similar decline last month, thanks in part to falling gasoline prices. Renewed tensions in the Strait of Hormuz, however, are once again pushing gas prices higher. AAA says the average price of regular gas rose 3 cents a gallon overnight, while diesel prices jumped by a nickel a gallon. Scott Horsley, NPR News, Washington.
10: Wall Street higher by the closing bell, the Dow up 150 points, NASDAQ up 162. 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
3: 4 minutes past the hour, you're listening to All Things Considered on member-supported Prairie Public. From the newsroom, I'm Danielle Webster. Governor Armstrong has reappointed Kevin Black and appointed Dr. Joshua Deer to four-year terms on the State Board of Higher Education. Black is currently the board chair. He's a Minot entrepreneur. Deer is a Grand Forks doctor. Armstrong also appointed Mayville State University student Kelby Azure to a one-year term as the board's student member. Azure is originally from Portland, receiving his bachelor's degree at Mayville, and is now working on his master's degree. And a new interim legislative committee has begun a study of data centers and artificial intelligence. The committee could be looking at potential bills for the 2027 session. Senate Majority Leader David Hogue of Minot created the committee. He says he's looked at other states and how they're dealing with the issues. Questions have arisen in North Dakota about such issues as power use and how that will affect electric rates. There have also been some concerns raised about water quality. Looking at current temperatures across the state this hour, partly sunny in Williston, 77 degrees. Minot, partly sunny, 81. Bismarck, Mandan, sunny, 95. Dickinson, sunny and 97. Grand Forks and East Grand Forks, partly sunny, 85 degrees. Devil's Lake, partly sunny, 81 degrees. Sunny in Fargo-Moorhead, 87. Jamestown, mostly sunny and 87 degrees. Partly to mostly cloudy tonight, a slight chance of showers and thunderstorms far north. Mostly clear elsewhere with lows from around 60 to 70 degrees. Thursday, tomorrow, partly cloudy, another slight chance of showers and thunderstorms in the north. Highs from the 80s far north to the mid and upper 90s in the south. It's 6 minutes past the hour. 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From the newsroom, I'm Danielle Webster. Up next on All Things Considered, President Trump's nominee for Attorney General testifies on Capitol Hill and faces harsh criticism from Senate Democrats. More on today's confirmation hearing for Acting Attorney General Todd Blanche. Stay with us.
0: This is All Things Considered from NPR News. I'm Elsa Chang in Culver City, California.
17: And I'm Scott Detrow in Washington. Acting Attorney General Todd Blanche was on Capitol Hill today for his confirmation hearing to lead the Justice Department on a permanent basis. Blanche faced sharp questions about his track record and the department's leadership over the past 18 months. NPR Justice correspondent Ryan Lucas was watching and joins us now. Hi, Ryan.
18: Hi there.
17: High stakes hearing for Blanche. Republicans have a very slim majority in the Senate, which means his path to confirmation is pretty narrow. Mm-hmm. How did he try and make his case today?
18: Well, look, Democrats are united in their opposition to Blanche's nomination. They say he's weaponized the department to go after President Trump's perceived enemies. They criticize his handling of the Epstein files, the firing of apolitical career employees at the Justice Department. The list really goes on and on. But for better or worse, when it comes to this confirmation, Blanche knows he really only has to worry about keeping all of the Republican senators on board.
6: How did he go about doing that then?
18: Well, he defended his track record. He tried to talk up the department's efforts to combat violent crime, to go after drug cartels and gangs. He also talked about what the department has been doing to fight fraud. And on that front, he pointed to the new fraud division the department has stood up under this administration. Now, what was notable to me is that Blanche appeared a couple of times to subtly try to distance himself from some of the president's controversial actions. One example being the president's blanket pardons for January 6 rioters. Blanche told senators the president has the constitutional authority to grant those pardons, but Blanche also said that he himself did not celebrate them.
6: And that gets to the core question here, right? The question of whether Blanche and this Justice Department can be independent from this White House.
18: You're right. That absolutely is an overarching concern, certainly for Democrats about Blanche, in part because Blanche previously served as President Trump's personal defense attorney. And ironically, it was a question from a Republican, Louisiana's John Kennedy, that was perhaps most revealing on this issue. Let's listen.
4: Are you and President Trump friends?
12: I'm his lawyer, was his lawyer, and now I'm the Deputy Attorney General.
6: Interesting slip of the tongue there, perhaps?
18: Right, yes. And Democrats certainly would argue that Blanche continues to act like President Trump's personal attorney, to put the president's interests first and the public interest second. And one thing that they point to is the Justice Department's agreement with Trump to end his lawsuit against the IRS over his leaked tax returns. That settlement, of course, included the creation of a $1.8 billion anti-weaponization fund. Blanche reiterated today that fund is dead, but it also includes a sweeping immunity agreement for Trump, his family, and businesses from audits of past tax returns, and that very much remains in place.
6: And one of the notable things about the response to that fund was the concern that so many Republicans stated. Mm-hmm. What did they ask about today?
18: Well, Texas's John Cornyn is one of the committee Republicans who has spoken out about this, and he really dug down on this settlement agreement today. He noted, even though Blanche says the anti-weaponization fund is dead, Cornyn pointed out that language of the agreement itself would indicate that that fund could be resurrected. That was clearly a concern for Cornyn. And afterwards, Cornyn told reporters that he's still undecided on Blanche's nomination. The other committee Republican who was seen as a potential no vote is North Carolina's Tom Tillis. But he told Blanche during the hearing that Blanche was doing a great job. So Tillis appears to be leaning toward supporting this nomination. Looking ahead, Blanche needs the support of every Republican on the committee to advance his nomination to the full Senate for a vote. So the margins here are very, very tight. The stakes, of course, are high because of how important this job is to the president, to his agenda. But also it's worth remembering this is very important to the rule of law in this country.
6: That is NPR Justice Correspondent Ryan Lucas. Thank you so much.
18: Thank you.
19: 2 days after an ICE officer shot and killed a Colombian man in Maine, a picture is emerging of the victim, 25-year-old Joan Sebastian Duran Guerrero. Friends, family, community members say that he was a hardworking father who was dedicated to his wife and young child. Maine Public reporter Ari Snyder has been following this story and joins us now. Hi, Ari.
20: Hi, Elsa.
19: So tell us more about Duran Guerrero. Like, what have you been learning about him?
20: Yeah, so we're still learning about him, right? There's a lot we don't know, but we do know that he was not the person ICE was looking for to begin with. He had a wife and a 3-year-old daughter, lived in the city of Biddeford, which is a small city south of Portland. Mm-hmm. Friends tell me he worked primarily as a delivery driver for apps like Uber Eats. Isabel Paredes, who lives in Biddeford as well, says she got to know Duran Guerrero over the last year through some mutual friends. And she says that he was known as a hard worker and a family man.
8: The most important thing to him was his family, his daughter and his wife. That is what, like, pushed him to keep going every single day.
20: And one local restaurant owner wrote on social media today that Duran Guerrero would frequently pick up orders at her business and that he was, quote, a kind, friendly, nice gentleman. We don't know his precise immigration status yet, but the Maine Immigrant Rights Coalition said in a written statement that he had legal work authorization and a Social Security number.
19: And what about his family right now? What are we hearing from them?
20: Yeah, so I haven't spoken directly with his family, but mm-hmm. the Spanish language broadcaster Telemundo posted the audio of an interview with his father, Omar Duran, who says his son was a really loving person who left Colombia to try to give his family a future.
21: Realmente, mi hijo es un hijo maravilloso. Un hijo maravilloso. Y no sé por qué le hicieron eso. No sé por qué le hicieron eso.
20: He's saying, my son was a wonderful son, and I don't know why they did this to him. Duran Guerrero's wife has not spoken publicly, but she did make a post on social media yesterday. It was a photo of the two of them with their young daughter. The caption, in Spanish, she wrote in part, quote, I love you. I have no words for this pain.
3: God. What about city officials in Biddeford? What are they saying about all this so far?
20: Yeah, so Mayor Liam LaFountain talked to me about the city's deep immigrant roots. It was a mill town that attracted a lot of French, Canadian, and Irish immigrants in the early 1900s. And the more newer arrivals from Central Africa and Central America and elsewhere are just the latest in a long history of immigration.
1: And we're proud of that history. These are contributing neighbors. They're employees in our schools, at our hospital, working for the city, entrepreneurs on Main Street.
3: I mean, it is interesting, Ari, because when people think about Maine, demographically speaking, it is one of the whitest states in the country, right? But it sounds like Biddeford has a history of being a bit of a melting pot.
20: Yeah, absolutely. You know, interestingly enough, the Maine Historical Society says Biddeford was home to one of the earliest known mosques in the U.S., started in 1915 by Albanian textile workers who also came to work there in the mills. There's been an increase in ICE enforcement there, you know, recently for months, right? This isn't coming out of nowhere. One Angolan market owner downtown said his business has really struggled since a major ICE surge in January. Now he tells me today this shooting is only adding to the chilling effect. He said he himself and many others in the city are scared that what happened to Duran Guerrero could happen to them too.
3: That is Maine Public Reporter Ari Snyder. Thank you, Ari.
20: Thank you.
6: Time now for My Unsung Hero, our series from the team at the Hidden Brain podcast. My Unsung Hero tells stories of people whose kindness left a lasting impression on someone else. Today's story comes from Solitaire Miles. Growing up, Miles noticed people often made assumptions about her based on her first name. They saw her as a free spirit, not the studious young woman she was. And usually this wasn't much of a problem. But one day, not long after graduating from high school, she suddenly lost her vision and struggled to speak. Her mother took her to the emergency room, and that is where the assumptions she had encountered for years about her name suddenly had real consequences.
2: When I arrived, the nursing staff assumed I was on drugs. I was not on drugs, but instead of listening to my mother tell them about my symptoms, they argued with my mother. And while they argued, I collapsed and went into a coma. I was unconscious for nearly 3 days. When I woke up in the ICU, the doctors finally admitted that I had suffered a real stroke. But even then, the staff neurologist insisted that it must have been something that I did to cause it. The neurologist ordered a toxicology screen, and it came back clean. And then instead of apologizing, he accused me of being on birth control pills, because birth control pills can, in some younger women, cause blood clots. I was sick, I was scared, I was confused, and I was being interrogated instead of getting treatment. And then my unsung hero arrived. Sister Maura Smith wasn't just any nun. She had been the principal of my Catholic high school, but I was only one student out of hundreds in my class. So when she walked into that ICU room, I was really surprised to see her there. Now, Sister Maura was a big woman. She had a deep, commanding voice and a very strong presence. She backed that doctor up against the hospital wall. And as I watched from my bed, she grabbed his white coat collar in her hands and made it really clear that her student wouldn't be abused under her watch. The doctor was speechless. He slumped back against the wall, and then he left the room very quickly. After that moment, the hospital staff suddenly remembered how to behave. I became a patient instead of a suspect. And then Sister Maura did something even more important. She stayed by my bedside while I drifted in and out of consciousness. She saved my life. And she taught me how to be a strong woman. I carry her lessons with me always.
6: Solitaire Miles lives in Chicago. She says she stayed in touch with Sister Maura until she died in 2015. You can find more stories of unsung heroes and learn how to submit your own at hiddenbrain.org.
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4: Acting Attorney General Todd Blanche faces questions from the Senate Judiciary Committee. Blanche filled in for Pam Bondi since she left the Justice Department in April. And like Bondi, he used to be a lawyer for President Trump. His answers determine if senators will back him for the job permanently. 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
2: 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Up next on All Things Considered, the U.S. has fought three major wars in the past quarter century in Iran, Iraq, and Afghanistan. None has gone as planned. Why is it so hard for the U.S. to win wars? Stay with us.

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1: 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I'm Scott Detrow.
2: And I'm Elsa Chang. The U.S. has been at war for more than 20 of the past 25 years in three major conflicts, all in the same region. First, Afghanistan, then Iraq, now Iran. Now, none of the wars have gone nearly as well as U.S. presidents said that they would. So why is the U.S. so often at war and finding it so hard to win? NPR's Greg Myrie has our story.
3: Here's President George W. Bush in 2001.
4: The Taliban regime is coming to an end.
3: And President Obama in 2011.
5: The end of war in Iraq reflects a larger transition. The tide of war is receding.
3: And President Trump just a few days ago.
6: The Iran war has been a tremendous military success.
3: In all three wars, the U.S. military unleashed overwhelming power that greatly weakened or ousted the enemy in the early days of fighting. Yet time and again, raw military might has not translated into clear political success and the kind of fundamental change the U.S. was seeking.
7: We generally do a pretty good job of the breaking things and killing people at the inception of the wars.
3: Peter Bergen is the author of a new book, All the President's Wars, which looks at U.S. conflicts over the past quarter century. Bergen, a national security analyst at CNN, says the U.S. keeps falling short when it comes to ending wars.
7: We, the United States, tend to not plan for the day after, the peace that follows the war.
3: With an emphasis on military power over diplomatic deals, the U.S. keeps expecting wars that will be brief and relatively low cost. That's according to Paul Salem, a Middle East analyst in Lebanon.
8: The U.S. has an imperial appetite, but a tourist's approach to it.
3: Salem is with the Center for Strategic and International Studies, a Washington think tank. He says this contradiction defined the conflicts in Iraq and Afghanistan. And a similar scenario is playing out in Iran.
8: Their recent history is not one of stability and deep institutions that you can just come in and change somebody at the top and everything works out.
3: Peter Bergen reinforces that idea. He says the U.S. has been acting like an empire without wanting to be an empire.
7: Empires typically require people to learn languages, stay there for a long time, not be there on just short tours. We don't do the kinds of things that would be necessary to hold on to territories for a long time. We're very reluctant to do it.
3: President Trump promised to keep the U.S. out of forever wars. Yet in attacking Iran, he's taking on the largest and most powerful U.S. rival in the region. And the president is trying to do it without ground troops, which has limited U.S. casualties. Douglas Lute, a retired Army lieutenant general, does not support using ground troops, but he says it's important to recognize that without them, the U.S.

0: success, unless you're just lucky. And being lucky is not the place to start a military campaign.
1: Trump has called, at various times, for eliminating Iran's nuclear program, toppling the government, destroying its Air Force, Navy, and missile program. Lute sees parallels to earlier wars when he served as the so-called war czar, coordinating efforts in both Iraq and Afghanistan under Presidents Bush and Obama.
0: We've had repeated disconnects between ends, ways, and means. We've had a lack of sufficient understanding of what we were getting into.
1: For all its muscle, U.S. military power has its limits, and diplomacy has largely been sidelined, according to Paul Salem.
2: Advice from the State Department was kind of brushed aside as, you know, too weak and too wimpy. Wise, we've seen it again in this war. There's barely any State Department input or advice.
1: These analysts say there is a Middle East war that offers valuable lessons. The first U.S. war against Iraq back in 1991. The goal was limited, drive out Iraqi troops who'd seized Kuwait. President George H.W. Bush rallied support at the United Nations and built a large international force. Again, Douglas Lute.
0: I count that war as the last time that we really had realistic objectives.
1: He was then an Army major in a cavalry unit that took part in the swift, decisive ground campaign.
0: We had admittedly limited objectives, right, which was to liberate Kuwait, but it was not to take on Baghdad, not to overthrow Saddam, not to replace the Iraqi government.
1: Trump is looking to end the Iran war. Yet Paul Salem thinks that however this conflict concludes, it won't be the final word. The U.S., he says, is capable of striking Iran whenever it wishes. And while Iran will be vulnerable,
2: it is able to inflict a cost on the global economy and hence indirectly on the U.S. president, I think there will be future wars and confrontations.
1: And it's still not clear how this one will end. Greg Myrie, NPR News.
3: There is a new report out today from Human Rights Watch. It says people held in the immigration detention camp on the Fort Bliss military base in Texas have experienced indiscriminate beatings and life-threatening medical neglect. NPR's Kat Lonsdorf reports.
4: The 84-page report is titled, "You're Only Getting Out Deported or Dead." It's a quote from a man only referred to as Javier, who was detained in Boston and sent to Camp East Montana on Fort Bliss near El Paso, Texas, the largest immigration detention facility in the U.S.
5: The quote actually comes from his intake process at Camp East Montana.
4: Angelica Cesar, a law fellow with Human Rights Watch and the ACLU, interviewed Javier. He told her he asked the guard why he had been taken from Boston all the way to Texas.
5: The guard responded by telling him that he wasn't going to be going back to Boston anytime soon, that the only way that he would be getting out of Camp East Montana or Paso was through deportation or death.
4: Cesar conducted more than 70 interviews with people detained at Camp East Montana, a tent-like facility in the Texas heat, and found alarming patterns in their accounts of life there.
5: Including life-threatening medical neglect, being forced to live in filth, beatings by mass guards, and having their access to communication with the outside world being completely cut off.
4: The report said the abuses, quote, violate fundamental protections under U.S. and international human rights law. NPR reached out to the Department of Homeland Security for comment about the report. It denied all the allegations in the report and said that reports of, quote, inhumane conditions at Camp East Montana are categorically false. No detainees are being beaten or abused. But this report is just one of several in recent months that have documented abuse and poor conditions at Camp East Montana, including one by the Government Accountability Office in June. Last November, U.S. Representative Veronica Escobar, a Texas Democrat, visited the facility and called the conditions, quote, inhumane. In December, several human rights groups, including the ACLU and Human Rights Watch, sent a letter to ICE urging the agency to shut the facility down. Cesar notes it's not just about Camp East Montana.
5: It's happening across the country.
4: She says it's important to see this report in the larger context, as the Trump administration has dramatically increased immigration arrests and announced plans to expand its immigration detention facilities at an unprecedented scale. And the situation has become increasingly violent, too, including two people shot and killed by ICE officers during traffic stops just this week.
5: The U.S., I think, is at a really pivotal moment.
4: She says as immigration enforcement expands, so does the human cost. Kat Lonsdorf, NPR News, Washington.

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3: What Blanche has had to do to get this nomination, to get Trump's support, might be the very thing that undermines his capacity to be confirmed. And even after everything that has happened in the last year and a half, there is the expectation among senators that this department should not be undermined and degraded.
4: I'm Michael Barbaro. That's today on The Daily from The New York Times.
0: Listen to The Daily this evening at 6:30 p.m. Central right here on Prairie Public. Good afternoon. It's 29 minutes past the hour. You're listening to All Things Considered on member-supported Prairie Public. From the newsroom, I'm Danielle Webster. An unwelcome parasite is upending the summer for many Americans as suspected foodborne illnesses spread, and a Minnesota expert has insight on the situation. Here's Mike Mohn with the story.
5: There are many unknowns, but the CDC says cyclospora, which causes explosive diarrhea, is present in multiple states with several thousand suspected cases. People can become infected by consuming food or water contaminated with the parasite. Assistant Professor Melanie Firestone with the University of Minnesota School of Public Health says cases this summer are much higher than normal, keeping public health teams on their toes.
6: State and local health departments that are actively involved are working hard to interview people to identify what they ate and identify commonalities.
5: Firestone suggests cyclospora can be a trickier outbreak to get a read on. As officials try to confirm the source, lettuce and salad greens have been linked to the situation, but Firestone notes that other foods could be involved. I'm Mike Mohn.
0: And residents of the Hill Country region of Texas were honored and excited to celebrate the 250th birthday of the United States, even though that same day held a somber anniversary for them. On July 4th of last year, devastating rains dumped on the region, causing rivers to rise and flash floods to flow over its limestone landscape. Kristen Hedger is vice president of Killdeer Mountain Manufacturing, based in both Dickinson, North Dakota, and Kerrville, Texas. Her Kerrville condo overlooks the Guadalupe River, which she says is usually calm and clear, but not on that day.
7: I have a friend of mine who sadly was in Hunt, Texas, and her family got swept up in the flood, and she was a grandmother who sadly lost her daughter, her son-in-law, and her grandchildren. She was able to cling to a tree and weather out the storm. To this day, she can't even look at the Guadalupe River. So these rainstorms like this bring back some feelings of that mournfulness.
0: And the rains she's referencing are happening right now. Last July, moist air from the Gulf collided with low-pressure systems over Texas, triggering the deadly rains. The same scenario is unfolding once again over Texas Hill Country, dumping a foot or more of rain. Corey Van Pelt is a hydrometeorological technician with the National Weather Service of Austin and San Antonio. He says the rains began yesterday, persisted through the night, and may last through tomorrow.
8: Yeah, we're thinking this is going to continue through tomorrow, probably through tomorrow afternoon. It'll slowly start to move out of here and should dry out by the weekend. So we're going to have probably another at least 24 hours. Hopefully it'll be a little more scattered than it has been. So a little more hit or miss instead of these widespread problems. But we're thinking possibly another 24 hours or so.
0: Hedger says the communities of Hill Country and surrounding areas hold on to their faith and depend on each other. North Dakota's National Guard aided in search and rescue support after last year's disaster. Hedger says despite the dire situation, it's comforting to know neighbors can support one another from near and afar.
7: It's so neat to be able to have a close connectivity with, like I say, our North Dakota National Guard in situations, in dire straits situations like when we face storms. Even though we're across the country, it's helpful neighbors who are, you know, able to help us out. And I know Texas would do the same for North Dakota.
0: Partly to mostly cloudy tonight with a slight chance of showers and thunderstorms far north, mostly clear elsewhere, lows around 60 to 70 degrees. And tomorrow on Thursday, partly cloudy, a slight chance of showers and thunderstorms north with highs from the 80s far north to the mid to upper 90s in the south. Keep it tuned to Prairie Public. Student loan borrowers thought they had a deal for a repayment plan with the Biden administration, and then things changed. Find out what to do when that happens at the top of the hour on Marketplace. And later tonight on Travel with Rick Steves, take a closer look at how ancient societies across the world can still speak to us today in the massive stoneworks they built by hand. Plus, piece together the remnants of U.S. Highway 66 on a road trip that celebrates the highway's centennial. Listen tonight at 8 Central, 7 Mountain, here on Prairie Public. It's coming up on 35 minutes past the hour. 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From the newsroom, I'm Danielle Webster. Have a good night.

Vibraphonist Mike Freeman with Bobby Land, a track from the release Those Venetian Blinds, paying tribute to Bobby Hutcherson. Guido Gonzalez was handling the trumpet work and Joel Mateo on percussion. My name is Helen. This is Joey DeFrancesco.

0: the one-story building. One survivor says there was little chance of escape.
1: It was so rapid, we didn't think. Simply put, there was no way at all to get out. The people who managed to get out were already outside, and they ran to the outer area. The people who were inside couldn't get out because we didn't know where the exit was.
0: Investigators say many bodies were found in the bathroom near one of the rear exits. They're looking into whether the door could actually be used to get out of the building. The World Health Organization has opened an office in Tokyo to deepen its cooperation with Japan. The new branch will focus on strengthening healthcare systems in developing nations. There are growing concerns about the decline in support for developing countries, partly due to the decision by the United States to withdraw from the WHO. We are broadcasting from NHK in Tokyo.
2: This is Decoded 8Book for July 15th. Ragnvald Andersen Nestos was born in Voss, Norway, on April 12, 1877. His name highlights his Norwegian heritage. Ragnvald is a traditional Norwegian name. Andersen comes from his father's name, indicated he is the son of Anders. Nestos was 16 years old and spoke no English when he came to the United States. He received his education at the Mayville Normal School and the University of Wisconsin. In 1904, he earned his law degree at the University of North Dakota and opened a practice in Minot. Nestos made his entrance into politics as a member of the North Dakota House of Representatives, a position he held from 1911 to 1913. After leaving the state legislature, he served as the state's attorney for Ward County until 1917. In 1921, he was elected governor in the recall election that removed Governor Lynn Fraser from office. He was returned to office in the next election. There were significant challenges during Nestos's term in office. A drought in 1921 devastated the state's farmers and ranchers, and that in turn affected the state's finances. There was a bitter contention between the Nonpartisan League, which supported state-owned industry, and the Independent Voters Association, which opposed state ownership. With the Nonpartisan League in control of the legislature, Nestos had to walk a fine line to balance the conflicting interests. Although he is not one of North Dakota's best-known governors, Nestos had a relatively successful term in office and was able to chalk up significant accomplishments. He took a special interest in the state mill and elevator and the Bank of North Dakota. He was determined to make sure the state-owned businesses were successful. He wanted them to earn a profit rather than run in the red at the expense of the state. He pursued investigations into how the previous administration had managed those businesses. Nestos also felt strongly about his interests beyond business. He was a strong supporter of public education. He appointed the state's first full-time health officer. He was also an enthusiastic benefactor of the Boy Scouts of America and received national recognition for his work. He also supported the Norwegian Lutheran Church of America. On this date in 1942, Nestos died of a stroke. He's buried at Rose Hill Cemetery in Minot, North Dakota. Today's Dakota Datebook is written by Dr. Carol Butcher. I'm Merle Pepcorn.
3: Dakota Datebook is produced in cooperation with the State Historical Society of North Dakota, with funding by the Study ND, North Dakota's largest lifelong learning community.
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8: Loan borrowers thought they had a deal for a repayment plan with the Biden administration. 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
5: This is All Things Considered from NPR News. I'm Elsa Chang.
10: And I'm Scott Detrow. An entire industry is built around men hanging onto their hair. There's pills, there's foams, there's transplants, there's expensive treatments. And for a long time, the general assumption was that if a man noticed he was going bald, he would do everything he could to stop or to hide that fact. These days, that does not seem to be the case as much. Bald maxing, two X's, very important, is a growing trend online and in real life. An entire corner of the internet has grown around the idea of encouraging dudes to stop fighting their hairlines and just shave the rest off. Now, full disclosure, because you cannot see me on the radio, I have joined this trend in recent years, though I don't think we were calling it bald maxing just yet. Once I did, I wondered why I'd waited so long. Harry James knows that feeling well. He runs Bald Cafe, an online community that's helped thousands of men embrace going bald instead of hiding from it. Harry, welcome.
11: Thank you very much. Yeah, good to be here. Good to be here talking all things bald maxing.
10: I want to start. Have you seen this recent wave of AI pics of George Costanza from Seinfeld, bald with a beard?
11: I did. That was the first one, I think, wasn't it, that kicked off that trend?
10: Yeah.
11: And then the internet took that and ran with it.
10: He looks good.
11: He does, yeah, yeah. Because that's a common thing, you know. There's a few key figures of guys who are kind of rocking the horseshoe, as they call it, you know, and there's that debate. Should they just shave it all or continue to rock the horseshoe? What should they do?
10: If you've got the horseshoe, is the answer ever, yes, you should keep the horseshoe?
11: It truly is up for debate. You know, you've got Thomas Tuchel right now in the England dugout, very much rocking the horseshoe. And I wonder if pure confidence in hair loss, maybe that is the end game. But I think shaving it is definitely a huge step in revealing your baldness right to the world, because the real issue, rather than the amount of physical hair you've got on your head, is, of course, the insecurity around it.
10: Mm-hmm. Very much so. I mean, how do you frame this conversation? You have had so much experience talking to people, talking about this. A lot of men come to the same point of, I don't like my hairline, but it feels scary to go bald. Maybe I think my head looks weird, all sorts of other questions. Mm. Like what to you is the next part of that conversation?
11: Yeah, no, it's probably the question I'm asked the most, right? Is like, is it time? And I always reply with a question, which is, you know, what is life like for you now with the current hair that you have? And when guys start to talk about the weight of needing to keep my balding hidden and disguised is starting to take away from like my enjoyment of things. I'm not going swimming. I just feel so tense. You know, the first thing I do when I walk into the office is go to the bathroom to check the mirror. All these things that I think people who aren't experiencing hair loss kind of overlook, or they don't understand kind of the weight that balding can weigh on a man.
10: Can I tell you what pushed me over?
11: Yeah, no, I really wanted to ask, what was your final straw?
10: I think I could have let it go for a while longer, but I noticed that several times in a row when I was getting haircuts, the barber was kind of doing a little bit of a comb over without me asking. And I was like, good God, absolutely not. And I think that was time to just to see what it would look like.
11: Yeah. Did it weigh on you at all? Like, were there times where you were like, I'm really not feeling good about this, other than the barbershop?
10: You mentioned swimming and I hadn't thought about it, but yes, like popping out of the pool, it did not feel good. And I would try to muss it right away, you know, or just kind of pictures from the back or from the top. And I was like, ooh, I don't like that.
11: Yeah. Yeah. Those are the things, you know, little ways that it creeps in. And I think for you, the unintentional comb over was the sign of maybe it's time to kind of really get rid of this. But for some guys, you know, that is their sort of safety net, right? And that is the thing that almost keeps them trapped, right? They need that to feel kind of safe, to feel like they're keeping the balding hidden. And that's when things can get really ugly, you know, in a psychological sense.
10: Yeah. One thing I did want to ask how you think about as we talk about all of this, this is the case with every trend, right? Like, people talk about a new trend, but it's not really new. And obviously, people have been shaving their head for a long time. And I think a lot of black men in particular, this has been something that has been the standard move for a very long period of time. And there's nothing entirely new about embracing this. How do you think about that aspect of this as people talk and think about it more?
11: Yeah, I guess the difference now is there's obviously this narrative around the moment you shave your head where guys are like, nah, you know, I kind of gave up on the hair. You know, I gave up. But I think bald maxing is very much guys seeing it as a positive move. You know, it's like, I'm going to be the bald guy. I'm going to display my self-confidence, and I'm going to max out. I'm going to max out all my other stats, you know, and be the bald maxed man.
10: I'm sure there's somebody listening who has been wearing a baseball cap all the time or fussing with their hair in the mirror as soon as they get to work. What is your advice to somebody who's not sure what to do next?
11: To put it as simply as I can, you need to take a step, no matter how small, outside of your current comfort zone. So more than likely, as the insecurity over your hair loss has increased, you've just shrank yourself more and more and more, you know, clinging to the hat, clinging to a certain style. You need to take a step in the opposite direction. And that can be a physical move with the hair or with taking the hat off before you enter a coffee shop or to take the bins out. Or you can cut the hair down. You don't need to do the full head shave. You know, maybe do something like a grade 3-0 on the sides. Just take a gradual step to confront that insecurity.
10: Yeah.
11: And another way you can do this is verbally. You know, like, honestly, you're probably afraid of judgment from people around you if you were to just show up as a bald man. Just have that conversation, because I think exposing it in that way verbally, you see the reaction from people. They're like, all right, whatever, like, that's cool. And you're like, oh, people aren't freaking out. Yeah. Like, maybe this is going to be okay, and it can just get that ball rolling for you.
10: Something I didn't fully realize, that decision to shave your hair off is the first of many decisions. And it actually took me a really long time to figure out what the right approach was. You know, fully shaved, leaving some stubble, complementing with a beard. It took a while before I actually felt fully comfortable, even though it was the right. I think the first step was the right one. What advice do you give to guys on trying to figure out those next steps and the degree that works for them?
11: For sure. Like, I've probably had every facial hair style under the sun. You don't need a massive beard. That's a common misconception. Play around with it. Honestly, like, have fun with it. Just because you're now shaving your head doesn't mean you abandon taking care of how you look and your appearance. You can very much still visit a barbershop. I like to treat myself once in a while to that shape up. And actually, that's a huge thing for guys to do. If you're feeling a little bit unsure, go and get it professionally done, because I think that act of, like, a bit of self-care, you know, a bit of self-love can really sort of help you still appreciate yourself, appreciate your look, and majorly up your confidence. Chances are you're going to need to experiment a bit before you're like, yeah, this is my look. But when you find it, roll with it, run with it. Be proud of it and ride off into the sunset, never worrying about balding ever again.
10: Harry James runs the Bald Cafe online community. Thank you so much. And know that right now I'm giving you the bald guy head nod.
11: The head nod. Thank you so much for having me. It's been a pleasure.
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12: Partly cloudy tonight, a chance of showers and thunderstorms in the north, lows in the 60s to the lower 70s. Your Wednesday tomorrow, mostly sunny to partly cloudy and breezy, a slight chance of thunderstorms north, highs in the 80s north to 90s to lower 100s in the south. Mostly clear tomorrow night, lows in the 60s to lower 70s, and your Thursday should be sunny to partly cloudy, a chance of showers and thunderstorms in the northeast with highs in the 80s north to 90s in the south. Dangerous heat continuing across southern North Dakota through this evening with index values as high as 105 degrees.
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8: In Los Angeles, I'm Kai Rizdahl. It is Wednesday today. This one is the 15th of July. Good as it always is to have you along, everybody. It's helpful, I think, every now and then to step back and take stock, see where things stand. And where things stand in this economy right now, I should be clear, is that inflation has cooled just a bit. We saw the CPI yesterday, and it was a similar story today for wholesalers. Headline producer prices fell 0.3% in June, that is month to month, which is, you know, good for anybody who buys stuff. But step back a little bit more, and you'll notice that compared to other developed economies, U.S. inflation beats them all. Highest in the G7, that's Japan and France, the U.K., Canada, Italy, and Germany. Now, why? Here's Marketplace's Sabri Benishour.
14: Over in Germany, inflation is about 2.5%. In Japan, it's just 1.5%. And here in the good old U.S. of A., we are stuck with 3.5%. Why are we like this? One reason is that we did it to ourselves.
15: One force that is pushing inflation up here, of course, is the tariff situation, or has been.
14: Stephen Stanley is chief U.S. economist for Santander. But tariffs are kind of done, you know, like they happen, they're here, they're probably not going up much more, although who knows. So there's more going on that's making American inflation worse.
15: What it comes down to, I think, is that the U.S. economy is just much stronger. We're running hotter than many other countries.
14: Inflation usually is what you get when an economy is overheating in some way. And for the U.S., one fuel feeding the fire is AI. Stephen Juneau is a senior U.S. economist at B of A.
16: AI has driven a lot of CapEx.
14: CapEx, as in capital expenditure, as in tech companies have been spending a lot, an estimated $800 billion this year in the U.S.
16: That CapEx has also led to upward pressure on prices for certain consumer products. Think about your computers, right? You're paying more for RAM. Think about anything that has a GPU in it. There's upward pressure.
14: Also, AI has driven up the stock market, so people with stocks feel better about spending, and you just get more pressure on prices. Bottom line, we have got more inflation for the same reason we have got strong economic growth. So thanks, AI. But also, inflation sucks, and there's a big old catch here.
17: The growth is fairly concentrated.
14: Christopher Hodge is head economist at Natixis CIB.
17: Consumer durable goods purchases, residential construction, commercial construction, that's all lagging.
14: That could help control prices over the rest of the summer.
17: So if I look further at the horizon, it's hard for me to see what's going to accelerate inflation.
14: That is, of course, the hope. In New York, I'm Sabri Benishour for Marketplace.
8: All that AI spending, more on that in a second. Wall Street midweek traders are just keeping their heads down and buying. We will have the details when we do the numbers.

0: We got the latest beige book today, the Fed's anecdotal account of this economy, always full of memorable tidbits, including this one today. Bars in Greater Boston also saw a market uptick in beer sales, which they attributed to the World Cup. That's a quote, and we are looking at you, Scotland. But why does something like that matter to the central bank?
1: We're needing to report on latest, you know, economic conditions as we're, you know, briefing our Fed president before she goes to the FOMC meetings.
0: Emily Kerr is a senior business economist at the Dallas Fed, one of the people who actually calls businesses in the 11th District for those anecdotes that go into the beige book and into the briefings for Dallas Fed President Lori Logan.
1: As part of that process, you know, we can look at official data. And so we have employment data for Texas through May. And if we're briefing her on how the economy has changed since the June FOMC meeting, that information it's not what we need.
2: So the beige book, at least, you know, for the week or two after it's released, is like some of the freshest data we have, even though it's more qualitative data. So we have to kind of think about how to use that exactly.
0: That's Jeremy Piger at the University of Oregon. That qualitative data, anecdata, if you will, is the most timely of all the reports that we're getting this week, including the PPI Sabri was just telling about, as well as the CPI we got yesterday, which is from June, as we sit here, well into July. Ethan Strubies at St. Olaf College.
3: And since the CPI was collected, there have been more developments in the Middle East, right? And so in some sense, the beige book might give us a sense of whether or not, for instance, business leaders are concerned about how energy prices might go back up or whether they kind of view trade policy as still affecting their margins.
0: See also page 27 of today's beige book from the Atlanta Fed, quote, several contacts noted that softening global demand contributed to recent crude price declines, although most emphasized that ongoing uncertainty surrounding the Strait of Hormuz disrupted shipments and kept inventories tight, which is a long way of saying oil. Here's Jeremy Piger again.
2: I actually think in periods of time when there's a lot of uncertainty and a lot of transition, that's when the narrative data really is most useful. When things are kind of normal, it's just going to kind of confirm what you're seeing in the data.
0: Times of uncertainty and times of transition, like, say, now, businesses are having to make quick decisions, like should they stock up on inventory or hire workers or raise prices? And the Fed wants to know about those decisions before they show up in the hard data so that they can have the best snapshot of the economy right now.

0: You are, I am completely certain, as weary of hearing me say the words data center as I am of saying them. But they are perhaps the inescapable reality of this economy right now. AI companies are spending billions on them. Chip and server makers are earning billions because of it. So are contractors and shipping companies and heavy equipment and generator makers and property developers and so on down the industrial food chain. All that money, though, it has to come from somewhere. And where it's coming from in many cases is businesses that have moved the money they used to spend on other technologies over to AI. And that, in turn, has been very bad for older technology companies. Case in point, IBM. Big Blue, if we can still call it that, reported a lousy second quarter yesterday. Shares down 25%, another couple of percentage points today, because people are buying AI stuff and not IBM stuff. And that is dragging down a whole bunch of other old school tech companies as well. As Marketplace's Kelly Wells reports, the AI boom is not a boon for all.
1: It's not just an IBM problem. A lot of its competitors have seen 20 to 50% drops in their stocks this year. Oracle, Microsoft, Accenture.
2: Almost no software name has escaped the sell-off.
1: Daniel Newman is CEO of Futurum Group. He says when IBM warned that its second quarter report would be pretty ugly,
2: the immediate reaction to the market was, this is the validation point the market had been waiting for, that AI is eating software.
1: And even companies making big tech investments have only so much money to invest. Peter Cohen teaches management practice at Babson College and authored a book on generative AI.
3: And since they're spending so much money on that, they are finding themselves not spending so much money on software. That's sort of going by the wayside.
1: Cohen says whether AI investment actually pays off is still a big question.
3: But this is what is really happening now, and it appears as though that trend is going to continue.
1: So capital is finite, but so is the stuff that these AI investors are investing in.
4: Demand is higher than we expected. We can't ramp up supply that quickly, and so the prices of chips are going up faster.
1: Making them more expensive, says Michael Smith, information technology and public policy professor at Carnegie Mellon University. But companies will invest in them anyway, partly because buy low plus sell high equals profit, but also nobody wants to get left behind.
4: The market's kind of nervous about what's going to happen next. We've never seen a technology that has doubled in capacity as fast as this one is.
1: But it's not Armageddon. Yes, yesterday's stock drop was one of the largest in IBM's history, but Smith says context is important. The drop just brought the stock back down to where it was 2 months ago. I'm Kaylee Wells for Marketplace.

0: Farming, even in the most predictable and stable of times, is hard. The variables are legion, weather, and yields, and a thousand other things. Roll in here in midsummer 2026 as farmers gear up to plant their fall crops, the high temperature of geopolitics, and them, those farmers, getting as much as they can out of the ground, that is brutal. To be specific, how much farmers are able to plant and how much money they will make or lose depends on how much they're going to have to pay to fertilize their crops. Marketplace's Kristen Schwab reports.
1: When Lorenda Overman first started growing corn, soybeans, and wheat some 40 years ago in North Carolina, success depended mostly on one thing.
2: We watched the weather 9, 10, 15 times a day, honestly.
1: At some point, she got used to making big financial bets on rain. But these days, there are new variables to keep track of, like the price of fertilizer.
2: We're in constant communications with our suppliers to see what the cost would be, even when we're not planting.
1: Depending on the crop, plants are fertilized 2 or 3 times a year. And one of those occasions is coming up. Wheat is planted in the fall. How much Lorenda puts in the ground may be determined by what fertilizer prices look like towards the end of summer.
2: You know, every year you sit down and you work out a budget and you pencil in whether that crop will be a profit or a loss. And you also want to make sure that you have accurate input prices.
1: It's been harder to do that math since the war in Iran sent diesel and fertilizer prices swinging. Veronica Nye is chief economist at the Fertilizer Institute, which represents fertilizer companies.
3: Fertilizer is very geographically concentrated, the resources that you need to produce most major fertilizers.
1: Those are nitrogen, phosphorus, and potassium. The U.S. produces about 2/3 of what farmers here use. Nye says the rest is imported, mostly from Canada, Russia, Southeast Asia, and the Middle East.
3: And when there are shocks to those regions where those resources are located, it is felt globally.
1: This past spring, the price of urea, a widely used type of nitrogen fertilizer, nearly doubled from the year before. And experts worry that fertilizer costs could rise again as an Iran peace deal seems further away. In the meantime, there aren't any quick fixes. The USDA recently committed $500 million to expand domestic fertilizer production. But Nye says building new plants can take 5 years. Building new mines can take 10.
3: That's if you can get, you know, the permits and the land and all of this, you know, the stars have to align.
1: In the meantime, farmers who grow fertilizer-intensive crops like feed corn and wheat will foot the bill.
4: It cost me an extra $100,000 this spring over what was budgeted for.
1: Todd Littleton is a row crop farmer in Tennessee. He says ordering his fall fertilizer supply early to avoid price hikes isn't an option. Fertilizer is hard to store and sometimes dangerous, and he doesn't have the money.
4: The problem's been our margins have been so tight that we just haven't been able to do that due to a lack of cash for operating.
1: So he's going to keep on with the plan. Maybe plant more soybeans, which require less fertilizer, lean more on his poultry, and hope for better luck in 2027.
4: A farmer's kind of an eternal optimist. It's always going to be better next year. You know, we kind of have to be to do what we do.
1: He says it's been a tough few years for farmers. They need a win. I'm Kristen Schwab for Marketplace.

0: coming up.
1: He is now making around $5,000 a month.
2: Yeah, wait till you hear this one. First, though, let's do the numbers. Dow Industrial's up 150 points today, 0.3%, 52,658. The NASDAQ gained 162 points. That is 0.6% on that particular index, 26,269. The S&P 500 added 28 points, 0.4%, 75,72. IBM, which we mentioned, down 2.7%. Competitors, sure, we'll do some. Oracle spent massively on AI, by the way, expanded 0.3%. Microsoft accelerated 0.8%. Bond prices went up. The yield on the 10-year T-note thus went down 4.55%. You are listening to Marketplace.
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6: 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I'm Michael Barbaro. 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
2: This is Marketplace. I'm Kai Rizdahl. Generally speaking, when you borrow money, the basics are pretty basic. You borrow, you pay back with whatever interest you borrowed at, done. Not so at all, though, student loan borrowers. There was a pandemic-era payment pause that lasted more than 3 years. Some student debt was canceled, and then that cancellation was canceled. And then on the 1st of July this year, the Trump administration said student loan borrowers enrolled in the Biden-era SAVE plan, that stands for, or I guess more accurately, stood for, Saving on a Valuable Education, they have 90 days to enroll in yet another different repayment plan. You're confused, sure, but think about the borrowers. Marketplace's Stephanie Hughes has that one.
7: Melissa Diesendorf has wanted to be a veterinarian since she was 4 years old.
8: I love animals. I love science. I love the curiosity factor in medicine. There's always something new to learn.
7: She took out loans to cover tuition and living expenses for vet school and graduated from a public university in Louisiana in 2019. Her total debt, $208,000.
8: I was grateful for the ability to finance an education that I would not have been able to obtain otherwise.
7: Diesendorf budgeted for her monthly student loan payments. Then in 2023, the Biden administration announced the SAVE plan. Billed as the most affordable student loan repayment plan ever, monthly payments were based on a borrower's income and could be as low as $0.
8: And I said, this is great. You know, it's going to be a payment that I can afford. I'm going to be able to pay off that which I owe.
7: Diesendorf paid about $800 a month under SAVE. She's one of 6 million people enrolled in the program, though she's stopped making payments while it's been in legal limbo. SAVE was blocked by a federal appeals court last February. Then, last summer, Congress passed a law to phase the program out by 2028. And earlier this year, the Trump administration reached a settlement ending Save Early. The change in policy has made Diesendorf furious.
8: I signed up in good faith, trusting that the government would not pull the rug out from under me. And when they did, it was a pretty big blow.
7: Lots of borrowers are feeling that blow, and some believe there's still a way out.
0: They're hoping that the next administration will make forgiveness happen and or revitalize something like the SAVE plan.
7: Betsy Mayotte leads the Institute of Student Loan Advisors. She doesn't think that reversal is going to happen, but it's understandable to think it might. She says the past 5 years have been the most chaotic in student loan policy history.
0: The whiplash of the different policy proposals, and you have this available, now you don't, just makes borrowers uneasy and anxious and angry.
7: And less likely to pay back their debt. A new working paper looks at how borrowers responded to the Biden administration's decision to offer $10,000 in loan forgiveness in 2022. Economist Constantine Yanelis at the University of Cambridge is one of the authors of the study.
9: People who believed that their student loans were going to be forgiven, they would essentially do everything possible to avoid paying down their loans.
7: But the Supreme Court blocked that program. And when student loans ultimately came due, those borrowers were more likely to become delinquent.
9: Of course, delinquency is a very bad outcome. There's damage to credit scores. It can delay people from purchasing homes.
7: Yanela says when the government changes its message, borrowers are less likely to believe the government will do what it says it's going to do. The Trump administration says its message has been consistent.
10: If you took out a student loan, it is your responsibility to pay it back.
7: Nicholas Kent is undersecretary for the U.S. Department of Education. He says the SAVE plan created artificially low monthly payments for borrowers, and he points them towards a new option, the Repayment Assistance Plan, or RAP, where monthly payments are still based on income, but won't be as low as zero. And unlike the Biden-era SAVE plan, it's part of a law that was passed by Congress.
10: Repayment plans that are congressionally authorized have staying power.
7: Prior to last summer, Congress had never taken away an existing benefit from borrowers, according to Betsy Mayotte of the Institute of Student Loan Advisors.
0: So part of the questions that we get these days are, well, you know, it looks like such and such a plan is best for me, but what happens if they get rid of it in a year or 2 years or 5 years?
7: Mayotte says that's made borrowers even less confident as they make long-term decisions with big financial consequences. I'm Stephanie Hughes for Marketplace.

0: Some of us might just wait until it rains to get our cars washed, you know, sort of washed. Others head to the actual car wash. The inside of the car, though, generally the owner's job. But for the entrepreneurially minded, cars in a state of untidiness are a business opportunity. Tuping Chun wrote about the now kind of lucrative world of car detailing in the Wall Street Journal the other day. Welcome to the program.
1: Thanks for having me.
0: Tell me, would you, about this young fellow you start this piece with?
1: Sure, yeah. So Benjamin Sheets, he is one of a number of young entrepreneurs I spoke to when reporting this story. And he's someone who actually decided he had sort of an unconventional route into car detailing. He was halfway through his junior year in college when he decided to drop out, because he found that washing cars was actually probably going to be more lucrative and ultimately, you know, what he thought was a better ticket to success.
0: And he is having some, right?
1: He absolutely is. Yeah, he is now making around 5.

0: because there are car washes all over the place, and it doesn't seem like that's an industry with a lot of growth, but clearly there is.
1: There's definitely a niche that people are tapping into here of mobile detailing in particular, where customers can just ping somebody and have them come over to their driveway. They'll do it right there. There's a lot of advantages of just being very, you know, like low startup costs. And ultimately for a lot of customers who are just used to kind of clicking and wanting something on demand, like a lot of appetite for this kind of service.
0: It did hit me with Benjamin Sheets. A lot of the folks you talked to for this piece quit their jobs or dropped out of school to do this and are finding it, to be clear, a better option.
1: Yeah, it was really striking to me. I mean, in addition to Benjamin, who was at the top of the story, you know, I spoke to others who, in one case, there was a guy I spoke to who had turned down a full ride to college to start his own detailing business. And folk coming from, really all kinds of walks of life. I spoke to one former Amazon warehouse worker. He was making $15 an hour doing warehouse work, quit, started washing cars for $20 a pop. And then now, you know, fast forward a few years, his detailing business is making $19,000 a month. And that's not even counting. He's also, of course, now has a TikTok and he's running coaching services that brings in another $50,000 a month. But some genuinely crazy stories and trajectories here.
0: Since you mentioned TikTok, I was floored to read in this piece that there's something like 1.5 million videos on TikTok with the hashtag car detailing. I mean, I guess we like to watch that stuff.
1: It's very satisfying. I mean, if you do tune in, you can see just seeing that grime get like pressure washed away. There's something kind of soothing about it, I guess.
0: I will have to do that. But also, I mean, it's another stream of revenue for these folks.
1: Oh, absolutely. Yeah. I mean, you know, I think it is. I've spoken to a lot of influencers, and in this case, I think a lot of the revenue can come through more coaching services as opposed to product placement. But no, definitely a way of bringing business for sure.
0: Coaching services, you mentioned that a couple of times. So it's these folks who have made it big, teaching other people how to make it big by washing cars.
1: Detailing
0: cars, which is different, right? Detailing,
1: gotta
0: be.
1: Yeah, because it is a little bit like this sort of industry. I mean, a lot of it is you are learning on like YouTube effectively. There's not really, you're not going to community college to do this. You're learning from other people. You're getting mentored. And so that is a lot of how people are coming up.
0: What about you? You wash your own car or what?
1: You know, I have three small kids. And so I am definitely a customer who will say, oh my gosh, come to my driveway. Make my car less terrible, please.
0: It's the interior of the car that needs the help, right? That's the deal. Tipping Jen at the Wall Street Journal. Thank you so much.
1: Thanks, Guy.

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1: This final note on the way out today, which comes with the observation that SpaceX is scheduled for another Starship launch tomorrow. That's the giant silver rocket upon which American hopes to get back to the moon depend. They are always something to watch, as is the company's share price. It spent part of the session today trading below $135, which is where its initial public offering was priced a month or so ago. It is worth a reminder here that SpaceX isn't just rockets. It does social media and AI, satellite internet, and maybe, if rumors are to be believed, a merger with Tesla, too. We'll see. Our media production team includes Brian Allison, John Fokey, Montana Johnson, Drew Jostan, Gary O'Keefe, and Charlton Thorpe. Alex Simpson is the manager of media production. I'm Kai Rizdahl. We will see you tomorrow, everybody.

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0: a tricky dynamic for Blanche. It only takes one Republican on the Senate Judiciary Committee to vote against Blanche to essentially kill the nomination by boxing it up in committee.
1: I'm Michael Barbaro. That's coming up on The Daily from The New York Times.
2: Live from NPR News in Culver City, California, I'm Duane Brown. Acting Attorney General Todd Blanche was on Capitol Hill today for a high-stakes confirmation hearing. The Senate Judiciary Committee is considering whether to give President Trump's former personal attorney the job permanently. Democrats pressed Blanche over the Justice Department's handling of the Jeffrey Epstein files, as well as his investigations into Trump's political opponents. Here's Senator Cory Booker.
3: Again and again, you seem to be favoring the interests of a president and the powerful. You've chosen Trump over truth. You've chosen corporations over the Constitution. And you failed to meet the test. I'll say this in closing. This is why your nomination should fail. The Attorney General's client is not the president. It's the American people.
2: Blanche's confirmation could hinge on a small number of Republicans who have not yet committed to supporting him. New York City's mayor says he will expand special education programs for preschoolers across the nation's largest public school system. NPR's Janaki Mehta reports New York is spending more than $67 million on special ed.
4: The new program is part of Mayor Mamdani's effort to address long-standing gaps in early childhood education. The move comes as the U.S. Department of Education works to dismantle itself and reshape special education oversight at the federal level. The city's public schools are in the process of hiring hundreds of staffers. Among other things, they would help speed up the delay families face in getting evaluations for their children. There's a focus on expanding services for students with autism in preschool, as the number of kids with that diagnosis continues to increase across the country. The program will launch this fall in 14 of the 32 community school districts in the city. Janaki Mehta, NPR News.
2: Stocks finished higher on Wall Street today. This is NPR. British Prime Minister Keir Starmer chaired his final cabinet meeting today and also appeared before Parliament for the last time. NPR's Lauren Freyer reports the mood was different this time around.
5: It was a change from the normally adversarial vibe. Instead of shouting at the prime minister or booing him, the opposition leader, Kemi Badenoch, paid tribute to him. As Starmer acknowledged,
6: "This is the end of my political journey."
5: Starmer led his centre-left Labour Party to a landslide win 2 years ago, but his personal approval ratings dwindled. After dismal results in May municipal elections, his Labour lawmakers turned on him in favour of former Manchester Mayor Andy Burnham, who takes control of the party on Friday and get sworn in as Prime Minister Monday. Some of Starmer's cabinet ministers were in tears as he ended his final PMQs with this.
6: "To my wife and children, I love you. Goodbye."
5: And received a standing ovation. Lauren Freyer, NPR News, London.
2: Well, temperatures are not only hot across the Midwest and Northeast. Heavy smoke from wildfires forced thousands of visitors to flee from a remote Minnesota wilderness area. Authorities say strong winds from Canada's more than 100 wildfires are pushing the unhealthy air into the northeastern U.S. Air quality warnings are now extended from Minnesota through Toronto and into New York. 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
9: From The New York Times, I'm Michael Barbaro. This is The Daily. To be confirmed as the next Attorney General, Todd Blanche must convince members of the U.S. Senate that despite how political the Department of Justice has now become, it would be even worse without him at the top. Today, as his confirmation hearings begin, my colleague, Glenn Thrush, recounts the unlikely story of how Blanche became Trump's legal enforcer. It's Wednesday, July 15th.
1: Hey, Glenn.
10: Hello.
1: Glenn, in a few hours, Wednesday morning, the Senate Judiciary Committee is scheduled to begin confirmation hearings for President Trump's next pick to be his attorney general, Todd Blanche. And increasingly, it looks like this hearing is going to be pretty complicated and the outcome genuinely uncertain.
0: We're at a pretty precarious moment for the Department of Justice and for Todd Blanche. Over the past 6 weeks, really at President Trump's prompting, Blanche oversaw the creation of this incredibly controversial and highly unusual $1.8 billion fund to compensate purported victims of Biden and Obama era Justice Department overreach. Mm-hmm. The J6 defendants and people who were subject to other investigations. And in late May, the Senate Republicans just had it. They called in Blanche and for about an hour grilled him, lambasted him, told him it was totally unacceptable. So the dynamic here is the Republicans in the Senate have been incredibly skeptical of recent moves that Blanche has made in coordination with Trump. Now, Blanche has spent the better part of a month trying to clean that stuff up, but there are still several members in the Senate and a couple of members on the Senate Judiciary Committee who really have serious, tough questions for him. And this is really a first for someone who is facing cabinet scrutiny.
1: What do you mean a first?
0: We're just in a totally different environment than the first wave of Trump cabinet nominees. They all basically got a pass. There was some tough questioning, but that was a period of time early on when Republicans were just inclined to line up and give the president as much authority as possible. We're long past that. And the gravitational pull of the midterm elections is forcing a lot of these Republicans who had been in line to start raising some serious questions.
1: So let's talk about how Blanche became Trump's pick for attorney general, how he got onto Trump's radar and became the person he hopes will define the remaining years of the second term when it comes to the Department of Justice. Just tell us the Blanche story.
0: So this is what's perhaps most interesting. There are not a lot of data points in his biography that would have indicated he would have gone down this path. Blanche, from the interviews I've done over the past year and a half, was a pretty vanilla federal prosecutor from the Southern District of New York. Blanche rises through the ranks of that office and, like a lot of these guys, got to midlife and decided he wanted to cash in.
1: Right.
0: So he jumps to a big-time white shoe law firm in 2017 in New York. And at some point in time, Boris Epstein, Donald Trump's longtime legal advisor, connects with Blanche and enlists him to the criminal defense team representing Paul Manafort, Trump's first campaign chairman.
1: Mm-hmm.
0: And that really throws Blanche into this rotation of Trump criminal defense lawyers. And what's fascinating is in the period after Trump loses in 2020, Blanche had a decision to make at this point in time. He could have cut bait from Trump. It really looked like Trump was a losing cause. But instead, what he did was he insisted on representing Trump at this low ebb moment over the objections of the leadership of his law firm and actually broke from his firm, started his own firm, and threw in his lot with Trump. And like so many of these entrepreneurial characters in Trump's second term, that decision is what really bonded him to Trump. And I think he made a decision that this was a big shot. Not everybody gets an opportunity to represent a former president of the United States. And I think he was willing to risk kind of a pedestrian, successful career in the law to go for the big prize. So the big moment came in the spring of 2023, and when Alvin Bragg, Manhattan District Attorney, indicted Donald Trump on 34 counts. This is the hush money case that involves Stormy Daniels. Mm-hmm. And Blanche just sets about, in sort of classic criminal defense lawyer fashion, to dismantle the former Trump lawyer Michael Cohen, demolishing his integrity. So he berates Cohen on the stand and just accuses him of being a flat-out liar. And then he reminds Cohen that Cohen had once called Trump a dictator and said that the former president belonged in a cage like an animal. And even though Trump didn't prevail, that kind of fight really impressed the president.
10: Mm-hmm.
0: And Blanche, I am told, while he was respectful to Trump, was also not afraid to express his opinion directly to Trump. I mean, like every relationship with Trump, it's a one-sided relationship. He's an employee, but he was one of those very few people who could truth tell to Trump, who could tell him, no, I am doing this to save you. And it's right around this time that Blanche's embrace of Trump becomes really personal. He switches from having been a Democrat to the Republican Party and moves to Florida, not too far from Trump.
10: But of course, Trump at that time had other big federal cases against him that Blanche is working on.
0: This is what really puts Todd Blanche on the national stage. Trump is indicted on the classified documents case in Florida, and his activities around the January 6th attack on the Capitol. Trump is dissatisfied with his initial legal team, and he puts Blanche in charge.
11: These cases should not have been charged, period. And any way we can get them dismissed.
0: And from then on, Blanche proves himself to be a manager of this sort of ungainly team of lawyers.
11: And if it's immunity, we're going to get that case dismissed as well. But
0: and he hones in on what people call a stall and brawl strategy.
12: The former president is currently embroiled in several cases. His approach is the same. Delay, delay, delay.
0: Run the clock out to get it as close to the 2024 election as possible. And really write legal briefs almost as if they were Truth Social posts. He fully embraces Trump's argument that he is the victim of a witch hunt. There is no daylight between the two on that issue. The legal argument and the political argument are completely one.
10: And ultimately, they do run out the clock.
0: I mean, it doesn't seem like it's a super sophisticated strategy, but it works. Ultimately, Trump resuscitates his political career, uses these indictments as the fuel for his second successful presidential campaign, and he gets reelected and the cases get thrown out.
10: Right, because as we would all learn during this period, the federal government cannot indict a sitting president, so these cases just fall away.
0: That's right. And all of a sudden, this big bet that Todd Blanche made a couple of years earlier is about to pay off.
10: We'll be right back.
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15: 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And thanks.
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10: I'm Michael Barbaro. This is The Daily. My colleague, Glenn Thrush, recounts the unlikely story of how Blanche became Trump's legal enforcer. Glenn, talk us through exactly how this bet that Blanche had made to align himself with Trump at Trump's lowest point starts to pay off once Trump is back in the White House.
0: Well, Blanche wants a top job at DOJ. He wants the top job at DOJ. He doesn't get it, but instead he gets the position of Deputy Attorney General, which is probably the most powerful position in Washington that people don't know about. He runs the day-to-day operations of the department, and he's particularly powerful because his boss is so weak. Pam Bondi is a second-choice attorney general. She was the former AG in Florida, and she's just not prepared for the job. And Blanche winds up having even more power than most deputy attorney generals have. First and foremost, it involves demoting, marginalizing, and flat out firing career staff that they consider to have been part of the Jack Smith investigations and other things that flagged employees as being anti-Trump.
10: Right. They start to fire anyone who touched the classified documents investigation or the January 6th investigation. They start seeking out revenge inside the Department of Justice.
0: Yeah, the first 6 weeks of Blanche's tenure was just this torrent of stories that we wrote about teams being fired. The National Security Division, one of the most important parts of the department, was essentially dismantled. The Public Integrity Unit, which investigates public corruption, was the core of Jack Smith's team, was reduced from 30 to 2 staffers under Blanche's initial leadership. Blanche saw this as a nest of vipers. He imbibed the arguments that he made in court. So he completely reshaped the department and really isolated the attorney general and the politically appointed leadership from the rest of the building. So he creates this environment straight out of the box. And basically what his job quickly evolves into is fielding these demands from the White House and from MAGA folks outside of the building to go after Trump's enemies or people who have gone after Republicans in the past, or to protect people who they perceived as being persecuted by the Biden administration. And Blanche has to curate these things. And this is where things get really hairy. And Blanche occupies this middle role where he is, in the broad sense, committed both publicly and privately to executing Trump's desire to investigate these people, while at the same time putting on his hat as a prosecutor, deferring to his own experience and to some extent deferring to the career staff and determining what moves are legal, what moves are practical, and what can't be done. And very quickly, Blanche falls into a pattern of essentially acting as an advisor to Trump, of saying,

0: could try to do this legally, but your chances of succeeding in court are minimal.
1: Hmm.
0: And the biggest example of this, the one that still looms large over the department, was the decision to prosecute Letitia James, the New York State Attorney General, and James Comey, the former FBI director, on various charges in Northern Virginia. Blanche advises the president and the president's staff that this is not a good idea. Blanche tells the president, look, you could do this. I'm not saying that it is outside of your authority to do, but that your chances of succeeding with the jury, grand jury in Virginia, are very low, and your chances of getting an actual conviction are practically zero.
1: Right, and he would know because he's a former criminal defense attorney. We should probably note there has in the past been a huge amount of independence and respect for the Department of Justice as a basically independent body within the executive branch.
0: Exactly. We've had powerful attorneys general, but this is an entirely different situation. So this view that Trump has of the Justice Department being an extension of his will and Blanche's essential acquiescence to that model are completely new in terms of the annals of the department. And Michael, we have not even talked about the Jeffrey Epstein files yet. But look, I think his big selling point to Republicans is some version of, I am the least bad option you could possibly have.
1: Mm.
0: As Deputy Attorney General and as Acting Attorney General for the past couple of months, forget my public statements, quietly, behind the scenes, I'm working the phones, I'm keeping a lot of really bad things from happening.
1: Well, is there truth to that?
0: I think there is some element of truth to that. He's one of the most ambiguous, hard to pin down characters I've ever covered. Right. He seems different things at different times, I think, because he's a man who's very much in the middle here. He is, for instance, the guy who seems to have talked Donald Trump out of going after Jerome Powell, the former Fed chair, for these excessive renovations at the Fed headquarters that would have put a major, major wedge between Trump and Senate Republicans who did not want to see that kind of destabilization.
1: Right. And ultimately, Trump drops that investigation, but he did start it.
0: Exactly. And inside the department, I think probably one of the most interesting dynamics has been Blanche's conflict with a character by the name of Ed Martin, who was inserted by the White House into the Justice Department to run this so-called anti-weaponization working group, which was created essentially to investigate all these grievances that MAGA and Trump had about the Biden administration. They were looking into prosecution of the J6ers, alleged anti-Christian and anti-Catholic bias, and a whole host of other issues. Martin is a guy who believes in naming and shaming people, but Blanche sidelined Ed Martin. So that, I think, is the biggest data point that Blanche has, in fact, exercised something of a moderating influence.
1: Fascinating.
0: And then, of course, there's the Anti-Weaponization Fund.
1: Mm.
0: Blanche has tried to play something of a moderating role on that one, too, right? He's attempted to walk it back a bit after the political backlash to kind of show Trump that this is not something that is ultimately going to work out for the administration. But then again, you get that contradiction. He could have refused to sign off on it in the first place.
1: Right.
0: A lot of stuff has gotten past him. And there's no question that the department has far less autonomy and independence than at any point in its history.
1: Hmm. So where do things currently stand as Blanche makes the case to Senate Republicans that things could be worse?
0: Well, it's a tricky dynamic for Blanche. It only takes one Republican on the Senate Judiciary Committee to vote against Blanche to essentially kill the nomination by boxing it up in committee.
1: Hmm.
0: And right now, there are a couple of committee members who have expressed some skepticism about Blanche. Right now, I would say the main Republican who could present a serious problem is John Cornyn from Texas, who was ousted in his primary and really has nothing left to lose.
1: Right, because Trump is the reason he got ousted. Trump turned against him because Cornyn was insufficiently enthusiastic in endorsing him in 2024.
0: And Cornyn is a guy with a center of gravity. He is a senator with a capital S. right? And he was very, very hostile to the notion of the creation of the anti-weaponization fund. But more to the point, there was a second deal signed by Blanche that would essentially grant immunity to Donald Trump and his family for tax investigations. And that appears to be a big sticking point for John Cornyn, who has refused to commit to supporting Blanche prior to the hearing, and he's refused to even say that he's leaning towards Blanche. That could prove to be a very big problem for Blanche if he can't resolve that issue.
1: Right, because that's something that Blanche has not backed down from. Unlike the weaponization fund, where Blanche concedes, this isn't going to happen, maybe it wasn't a good idea, he has never backed away from this IRS immunity deal.
0: That's right, because Trump really cares about this.
1: Mm-hmm.
0: And if he gets out of the committee, he still has to get confirmed by the larger Senate. And, you know, that'll happen a month, month and a half from now. Dynamics are shifting really, really fast. And there are a couple of other senators who could be no votes. Cassidy, another lame duck senator from Louisiana, has shown an inclination to buck the administration. And then you get Lisa Murkowski in Alaska, who is very independent and very critical of the Trump administration. She's also been noncommittal. So there's a lot of game here left to play. So under the general guidelines and the law, Blanche can remain pretty much indefinitely as acting attorney general until Donald Trump leaves office.
1: Hmm.
0: But that said, it is very important to Todd Blanche personally to get to the apex of this organization through a Senate confirmation.
1: Hmm. So the final payoff for Blanche is Senate confirmation and all the things he has to do to keep the president happy may make it very hard for him to get these Senate Republicans to give him that final payoff. That's the central tension of being the attorney general in Trump's second term.
0: You know, and that's the big paradox. What Blanche has had to do to get this nomination, to get Trump's support, might be the very thing that undermines his capacity to be confirmed. Because this is the Justice Department. Even after everything that has happened in the last year and a half, there is the expectation among senators, even Republicans who support Donald Trump, that this department provides a sense of legitimacy, is a bulwark for rule of law, and should not be undermined and degraded in the way that some of these Republicans believe that it already has been.
1: Well, Glenn, thank you very much.
0: Great talking to you.
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5: Partly cloudy tonight, a chance of showers and thunderstorms in the north, lows in the 60s to the lower 70s. Your Wednesday tomorrow, mostly sunny to partly cloudy and breezy, a slight chance of thunderstorms north, highs in the 80s north to 90s to lower 100s in the south. Mostly clear tomorrow night, lows in the 60s to lower 70s, and your Thursday should be sunny to partly cloudy, a chance of showers and thunderstorms in the northeast with highs in the 80s north to 90s in the south. Dangerous heat continuing across southern North Dakota through this evening with index values as high as 105 degrees.
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0: Today on Main Street, the American Red Cross has declared a national blood shortage after blood supplies fell nearly 25% in June. From his office in Minnesota, the Red Cross's Nate Russell explains what's behind the crisis, why summer is one of the toughest times to collect donations, and how just one donation can save multiple lives. Then on Prairie Plates, we head to downtown Fargo's Drawing Room, winner of the 2026 Burger Royale. We'll meet the team behind the award-winning burger and what makes this speakeasy a local favorite. Historian Dr. Tom Ezern returns with a fresh look at the American West, challenging long-held assumptions and sharing surprising stories from the Great Plains. And Prairie Beat travels to Texas Hill Country, where communities are once again battling dangerous flooding just 1 year after a devastating disaster. And the Beat has that story with a North Dakota connection. It's all right after this news.
1: This is National Native News. I'm Jill Freitas. Historically, pharmacists in Alaska have been limited in what they can do. Over the last decade, they've advocated for and been granted expanded authority. Now, a new law goes further. Health reporter Rachel Cassandra delved into the law, which will increase access to care by changing how pharmacists can work in the state.
2: Soren White grew up in a pharmacy. As a young adult, he worked as a pharmacy tech, then went to school in Oregon to become a pharmacist with clinical training. But when he returned to Sitka for a job at his parents' pharmacies, his daily work was much more limited. A new state law expands what White and other pharmacists can do as part of their practice. Starting in January, they'll be able to test and treat certain ailments, like strep throat, urinary tract infections, or the flu. State House Representative Justin Ruffridge, a Soldotna Republican, is a pharmacist who supported the bill.
3: We are the most highly accessible healthcare professional.
2: Data shows people see pharmacists up to twice as often as primary care providers. The law builds on other legislation that has helped increase pharmacist authority in recent years. The bill passed by wide margins in both the House and Senate. Governor Mike Dunleavy vetoed it, but lawmakers had enough support to override his veto. Brandy Signa Martin is the executive director for the Alaska Pharmacy Association.
4: Patients are going to be able to walk into community pharmacies and have access to care for minor ailments, test and treat.
2: She says that's really important in a rural state like Alaska. Expanded services will also make it easier for community pharmacies to survive. And she says it will be easier for pharmacists to set up collaborative agreements where they work with a provider. With more training, that could include specialists. Psychiatry, for example, she says first a psychiatrist would diagnose the patient, but then the psychiatrist could work with a pharmacist to optimize their medication.
4: The patient maybe doesn't need to see the psychiatrist every single visit.
2: She says the new law also opens the door to pharmacists covering other healthcare gaps. That could include offering HIV prevention medication like PrEP and PEP. And she says this law means pharmacists can start treating Alaskans with medications for opioid use disorder.
4: Be able to get a DEA license to be able to be a prescriber for those medications.
2: She thinks that will be a major game changer for the ongoing opioid crisis in Alaska. In Anchorage, I'm Rachel Cassandra.
1: Molly of Denali made her groundbreaking debut on PBS Kids back in 2019. The animated Alaska Native Girl is the first Indigenous lead of a nationally distributed children's series. And as KJZZ's Gabrielle Pietrasio reports, she's made a stop in Phoenix.
5: If you visit the Heard Museum between now through August, you'll come across an Alaskan village where you can tag along with Molly on all of her wild adventures, from flying a bush plane to riding a snowmobile, wearing snowshoes, or smoking salmon.
6: We brought Alaska to Arizona.
5: Hopi Patty Talahunga is the museum's chief programming and engagement officer.
6: And therefore, the Heard Museum is the coolest place in town
5: for Phoenix's dog days of summer.
7: You never know when you're going to find your best friend, and sometimes it might be at the museum.
5: Allison Nicolosi is director of the nonprofit AZ Husky Rescue.
8: Oh my gosh, there's one that I'm trying to adopt. He claimed me like no other.
9: Who let the dogs out?
5: Sadly for Heard employee Taylor Susan, Max the Husky has already found a new home, but there's still plenty more